0: Investigative Directorate recently released its annual report covering the 2025-26 financial year. The report shows IPED investigators only attend 77% of crime scenes. IPED spokesperson is Lizzie Shuping.
1: Remember, IPED, we are very limited or very thin on the ground. In some areas, for example, in the Northern Cape, you find that our base is in, or our provincial office is in Kimberley. You have a scene in DR or you have a scene in Springbok. It's a driving distance. At times, we might not be able to reach the crime scene immediately.
0: Suspended Deputy National Police Commissioner Shedrack Sibiya's lawyers are planning to apply for the postponement of his disciplinary hearing with the South African Police Service. Sibiya's legal team told the Randburg Magistrates Court that they want him to focus on his bail hearing. He's scheduled for an internal disciplinary hearing over allegations of misconduct and corruption that arose at the Madlanga Commission. His lawyer, Estelle Killian, says Sibiya is not ready for the hearing yet.
2: Bishop, pertaining to the disciplinary hearing, there is an application being prepared to seek a postponement on Monday.
3: Okay.
2: In other words, as far as the applicant is concerned, he's not in a position to proceed with the hearing. In the event of the application decline, there will be an urgent application to the Labour Court for a directive.
0: Joburg City Power says electricity supply to parts of the CBD should be restored by this coming Monday. Large parts of the inner city have been without power throughout September, with supply yet to be fully restored. The outage was caused by a fire at the central substation, which is suspected to have been ignited during a cable theft incident. City Power spokesperson Isaac Mangena says technicians are working around the clock to restore supply.
4: We have already restored supply to key customers. That includes Carlton Center, Standard Bank, and also parts of Selby has also been restored through an alternative supply.
0: Retired Constitutional Court Justice Mbuyiseli Madlanga has been honored by the University of Fort Hare with an honorary Doctor of Laws. Madlanga received the degree at Fort Hare's spring graduation in Ellis in the Eastern Cape. In his address, he urged graduates to see education as more than simply obtaining a qualification, adding that universities and society have a responsibility to create opportunities for talent to flourish. Madlanga's urged graduates to remain open to learning and absorbing as much as they can.
5: When a university succeeds in producing a brilliant, thoughtful academic, an ethical public servant, a courageous, honest leader, or a skilled structural or civil engineer, the benefit does not end with that graduate. It redounds to the benefit of us all.
0: And finally, President Cyril Ramaphosa is in the Arab Republic of Egypt to participate in the 8th African Union Media Coordination Meeting in his capacity as chairperson of the Southern African Development Community. Heads of state and government will gather to discuss a range of issues related to the continent. On the agenda are discussions on advancing continental integration, implementing Agenda 2063, strengthening regional economic cooperation, and addressing peace and security challenges across the African continent. Your weather: a cloudy Sunday in Gauteng with isolated showers and thunder showers. Temperatures in Johannesburg starting at a low of 8, peaking at 21. Pretoria at 9 and 23. Vereeniging 8 and 22. Cape Town will be fine with light to moderate southeasterly winds. Temperatures starting at a low of 15, peaking at 28. I'm Khumbuzile Tabete, and that's a wrap of your Eyewitness News.
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8: Nikki Seberini is a breathwork practitioner, joins me on the line now from Joburg. Everyone I am talking to nowadays is at that stage of the year where they want the remaining 2.5 months to just go by quickly because they're exhausted and it's sort of end of year fatigue for them, which I suppose is very similar to when somebody is running a marathon, right? It's always the last few kilometers that are the hardest.
3: Exactly, Africa, except that when you've been running a marathon, you've been training, you've been prepared for it, right? We don't train for this kind of stress. This is cumulative stress overload. It builds over the years. We're juggling deadlines and commitments and all sorts of expectations. So it hits us like a bomb. And if we don't manage this end of year fatigue, we can hit burnout very quickly. So I'm really delighted to be talking about it because it's real. And we just want to manage these last few months in the best way we possibly can.
8: So how will consciously breathing help manage the stress that comes with this time of the year?
3: Yeah, I mean, so consciously breathing, it's always such a funny thing to say because we're breathing, right? We all breathe and we're not even aware of it. But amazingly, conscious breathing is the way we can hack into our nervous system. It's the only part of the autonomic nervous system that we can override. So Africa, when we consciously shift the way we breathe, we can switch off that stress response, which has been so activated through the months of the year, and we can then switch on the rest and digest. And we do that by extending the exhale, a soft, slow exhale, which in the moment can deal with acute stress. And so that's really just one way. I mean, there's so many ways, and it's actually, you know, there are many layers to it. But very simply put, when you consciously shift the way you breathe, you shift your nervous system, and ultimately you change the way you feel and think and show up.
8: Can such a shift happen at any point during the day, or do you need to be in a quiet, sometimes darkened space, almost meditating?
3: Yeah, well, I love that you asked that question as well, because there is this idea that relaxation or meditation, and now that you're saying breath work, conscious breathing is something that we do out of the normal life. Or in other words, we have to make time for it. We have to do it on the mat or in the room, so to speak. No, absolutely not. I mean, you're breathing right now. I'm breathing right now. So if you right now, while you're talking to me, if you're feeling, let's say, a little bit stressed, I mean, you know this because you're on radio, so you work with stress and using adrenaline in such a positive way, but most people don't. But anybody listening right now can access that state of relaxation, that rest and digest, simply by extending the exhale. So right now, if everyone just sits here, and as they exhale, blow through pursed lips, but slowly and gently, almost as if you're blowing out a candle. You can be doing it now. You don't have to take time out. It's not homework. It's not going to add an extra stress or pressure to your day. You can do it right now while sitting here. You can access that calm state. And I think that that's what's really powerful. And I think that that's what's really important, is getting people to understand that they have this incredible insourcing tool that they can access any moment of the day. And then people start to realize, wow, I have this inner support system. So it's there. It's there to use and access whenever needed.
8: You suggested, Nikki, that we do the exhale, the extended exhale through pursed lips. Not the nose.
3: Yes.
8: Why the lips and not the nose?
3: Right. So, I mean, a lot of people say, do I breathe through my nose? Do I breathe through my mouth? How should I be breathing? So, you know, Africa, when you understand the basics, so let's just start off with acute stress I'm talking about. So when you're feeling incredibly stressed, overwhelmed, and we don't even know what acute stress is because we're hitting that burnout. It's that end of year fatigue. So this heightened state of stress, we're used to it. You know, we don't even recognize it as being something that's negative. But when we recognize things like we're breathing in a stressful way, we're holding our breath, we're finding it difficult to breathe, our heart rate is increasing, we're feeling confused, overwhelmed, we're not thinking clearly. In that moment, your sympathetic response is activated. That means it's your stress response. It's a physiological thing. If you want to switch it off, you want to activate what's called your vagus nerve, because your vagus nerve will then switch on your relaxation response. In order to activate your vagus nerve, extend your exhale. And an even better way to activate your vagus nerve is by creating friction or resistance when you're breathing. So do it through the mouth. You can create more resistance by pursing your lips. You can do it through your nose, but you're going to be able to extend the exhale more and create more resistance when it's through the mouth, through pursed lips. So you want to activate your nervous system. That's the way you do it. The rest of the time, Clayton, so for people who are listening right now, their mouth should be closed and they should be breathing in and out through the nose. So just for normal, everyday, habitual breathing, we should be breathing in and out through the nose. The nose was made for breathing. But I don't want to complicate things and I don't want to get it, you know, too confusing for listeners. Normal breathing, you're breathing in and out through the nose when you're not doing anything else. But if you are wanting to switch off stress, if you're wanting to relax, if you're wanting to bring on the calm, the rest and digest, extend your exhale through pursed lips so you create this tension and this resistance, and slowly so that you activate the vagus nerve, switch on rest and digest.
8: Is there a world where one can do this regularly? So it becomes part of your routine where perhaps first thing you do in the morning is undertake this exercise. At lunchtime, during your break, you have that exercise. Before you go to bed, you have the exercise, as opposed to waiting for those moments you feel anxious and distressed before you undertake this exercise.
3: Absolutely. Absolutely, Africa. So you're talking about long-term benefits and using it as a daily practice. Just as you would drink water throughout the day to hydrate your body, you would introduce, and I love that you said in the morning when you're doing something midday or when you're doing something before going to bed. So it's almost introducing it as a habit. And again, I would never want people to feel like breath work is homework. So you would almost stack it onto something that you do already. So perhaps if you wake up in the morning and you have that cup of coffee, maybe you know that after or just before the cup of coffee, you can spend 5 minutes doing some balanced breathing or doing some square breathing or alternate nostril breathing. And you would do the same maybe when you're driving in the car or you're commuting to work or before you go to bed. So you kind of stack it on things that you're already doing. 5 minutes here, 5 minutes there. And that gives you a brilliant foundation. It helps with managing stress and this end-of-year fatigue. It certainly helps with boosting performance and focusing and clarity. So that is something as a daily practice. And then you have exercises that you can use in the moment that are going to shift the way you feel. One of them being what I just explained to you, extending a low, slow, beautiful exhale to switch on the rest and digest. But there are other exercises you can do to energize if you want to upregulate, or exercises to just bring balance or relaxation. So it's doing both. It's in the moment you have the breath, and then using it as a daily practice. So for long term, you are able to regulate your nervous system. You prevent burnout. You can really start to boost and optimize your well-being.
8: 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Nikki, thank you very much. 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
11: We're speaking about a new biography on Walter Sisulu. It is written by political historian Tom Lodge, as well as completed by Professor of Sociology at the University of Witwatersrand, Professor Roger Southall. And to tell us about this new book titled Walter Sisulu, A Sense of Outrage, we're joined now by Professor Roger Southall. Thank you so much for your time, Professor. Tell us about where the idea for this biography on Sisulu came from. He's one of our more prominent political figures. And tell us what this book wanted to add to what we know about him.
12: Well, I couldn't tell you how it came about because originally Tom Lodge was going to write it, but unfortunately he died when he was writing it, so I was brought in to finish it off. So I can't tell you how he, but I mean, Tom was a prolific writer, and he'd already written a biography of Mandela. I think he had plentiful records, and he had the imagination to do one on Walter Sisulu. I think the new biography adds quite a lot. I think one of the points I make in the preface is that the enormous attention given to President Mandela, Nelson Mandela, over the years has got lots of biographies, and he got global attention, the coffee table books. I refer to a virtual Mandela industry. And inadvertently, it has meant that the two other figures, leading figures in the ANC at the time, Oliver Tambo and Walter Sisulu, have been rather ignored. They've both had one biography of each so far. So this is a second biography of Walter Sisulu, which I think does bring about something of a new view on the man he was.
11: And so as you know, say that because of the great prominence that President Nelson Mandela enjoyed, someone like Sisulu then kind of was sort of in the background, which then kind of, and I was reading a description of the book, and one of the things I was said, it kind of belied his importance. And so talk to us about, you know, the kind of figure Sisulu was and why he was so important. I know the late Tom Lodge calls him an exceptional organizer and the most influential planner of the ANC's campaigns in the 50s.
12: Yes, I think that's the I think that's historically the most important thing that he'll remembered for, this incredible ability to organize. He had a very, I think his personality was terribly important. Unlike most of the prominent political leaders of the day, he didn't go to Fort Hare. He was not particularly well educated. He had secondary education, but he left school early. He didn't get his matric. He went through all sorts of different sorts of jobs, manual and white collar work. Always standing up for himself. He was outraged by the discrimination he came up against in his various jobs, and I think it made him the man he was. He, underneath this sort of quiet exterior and this very friendly exterior, there was a man of steel, and I think that was very important. And he managed to combine in his organizing ability, the ability to smile and to put the boot in when necessary with inside the ANC organization.
11: And so with this book, what do you think is kind of the most important, I guess, new contribution that we have to our understanding, our historical record of Sisulu and the person that he played, not only in the ANC's history, but in the country's history?
12: Well, as I say, I think the emphasis that Tom gives on the organization is very important. I think one of the nuances that comes out is Walter Sisulu was a member of the Communist Party and had communist convictions. But I think, unlike many of the other people, he was not well versed, I think, in Marxist theory. He didn't read the great people. His understanding of communism came from his visits to the Soviet Union and to China briefly during the 1950s. And I think it was, and he felt that the Communist Party had a good notion of organization, which is very important to him. So I think he was, you know, he was a communist by conviction, but not in the normal way. He wasn't an ideologue in any way. A famous comment attributed to him is that when he visited the Soviet Union, he felt there was a bit too much Stalin in everything.
11: Right.
12: So I think he had a certain view, I think a rather rosy view of communism. And it was one which felt that it could liberate the people in South Africa.
11: Mm-hmm. And speak to us about the title of the book, Walter Sisulu, A Sense of Outrage. Is that a title that had been chosen by the late Tom Lodge, or is that a title that you chose for the book? And if so, why this title?
12: Well, I actually chose it. It is a quote which is used in the book. Not a quote. Tom uses it, I think, at some point. I think he's pointing this notion of Walter as an individual being outraged by the discrimination he felt he suffered from various employees and various employers, and by the discrimination he saw in South African society at the time. And I think he was driven, I think, by this quiet sense of outrage. I mean, he was, as I say, he was a very, he always had a sort of what you might call an avuncular personality. Mm-hmm. And I was very eager when I was talking to the publishers about what sort of photo they should have, that they should not have a photo of the late Walter Sisulu, the white, woolly-haired old man who looks like everybody's uncle. Mm-hmm. I said that would actually be in many ways quite misleading, and that we needed something rather different, which gave him rather a little bit of a more forceful perspective, right. I think.
11: And so we have this image, this black and white image of quite a young Sisulu. I don't think I've seen this particular image. And to your point, for many of us, we kind of think of him or know him as the kind of the older, white-haired Sisulu. And so
12: exactly,
11: on this cover is this young man that I think many of us have never, well, it's not the image we have of him.
12: Yes, exactly. Yes, yes.
11: And so then,
12: so
11: when you were writing this book, or as you were kind of completing the book, because it sounds as though the book was written, I guess, in not in two parts, but there was the work that Lodge did and then your completion of the work following his passing. As you were writing this book, who is this book for? Is it for, you know, the average South African who's interested in our history and perhaps, like you say, has never read a biography of Sisulu because there's only one? Is it for historians? Who is this book for?
12: Well, I think it's for everybody, really. But I do think it's Tom has always written in, I think, very style, which I think will appeal to ordinary people who are interested. And I think that I do hope that the book gets a wide market because, as I say, I think Walter Sisulu has been an underrated figure. We often focus upon leaders. Mandela was chosen because he was a showman, he had a charisma, and he knew how to play an audience. You know, Walter was a very different sort of person. He was more the background person. But any leader worth their salt always has this sort of person in the background.
11: Professor, I must thank you very much for giving us your time. It's been a great pleasure having you on the show.
12: Okay. Thank you.
11: Thank you so much. That's Emeritus Professor of Sociology at the University of Witwatersrand, Professor Roger Southall. He is the author of a new book on Walter Sisulu. It's called Walter Sisulu, A Sense of Outrage, a book which was written also by Tom Lodge.
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13: Peter Diamandis is an American engineer, physician, entrepreneur, widely recognized as an international pioneer in innovation, incentive competitions, and commercial space. Okay, so what has he said? He says the only constant is accelerating change. Now put that in your pipe. The only constant is accelerating change. Joining us on the line, Mick Mann, CEO of Singularity South Africa. Great to have you with us.
14: How's it, Clarence? Great to be with you.
13: Thanks
14: for having me.
13: Trying to wrap my mind around accelerating change, and your business is called Singularity, and that's supposed to be some kind of what? Hypothetical future AI capabilities, not Singularity. You're making a statement with your brand.
14: Yes, so Singularity University was started by Ray Kurzweil and Peter Diamandis. And Ray Kurzweil is one of the most forward-thinking futurists of our time, where he came out with 187 predictions in 1998. And he's got 86% accuracy to the year, which is pretty phenomenal. So he predicted the technological singularity that will take place in 2045. And he predicted that in 2029, the computational power will be so great, we'll be able to reverse engineer the human brain, and the computer becomes as smart as a human. And by 2045, the computational power will be able to reverse engineer the entire human race, 9-10 billion people, and there's going to be this technological singularity, which is referencing the singularity in space, which is a black hole. So we don't know what's going to come out on the other side.
13: Yeah. And how old are you going to be in 1945? Oh, 2045.
14: 2045, I will be about 60-something.
13: Okay, so you're going to be right there when that happens.
14: 65, actually.
13: Good luck to you. Good luck to you. So, essentially, we are talking about how AI can reshape education and learning, and you're saying the classroom of tomorrow won't have four walls. Take us into that future. What does the classroom look like?
14: Well, if you think about education in the old format, it's been created and developed to produce capable workers through the industrial age. Now, we've seen with these technologies that our world, our life is being disrupted and is changing at this, like Peter says, at this accelerating rate, because they are growing exponentially, these different technologies like AR, robotics, 3D printing, biotechnology. And the main thing is that with these technologies, it's going to allow young students and us to learn in completely new ways. Because as we've seen with large language models, it really is adapting the way we work, the way we communicate with each other, the types of applications that are being created in businesses. And you're seeing businesses, these AR businesses that are skyrocketing to these incredible types of revenue. And by allowing us to embrace these technologies like artificial intelligence, it can adapt to how we learn. It can see the way where our weaknesses are, where our strengths are, and it can actually help us learn much faster in a much more engaging way.
13: It's an absolutely fascinating article, and you talk about students immersing themselves in the metaverse, spatial computing, giving them a real experiential kind of experience.
14: Yes, absolutely. I mean, for our Singularity South Africa Summit this year, in taking place in October in collaboration with Old Mutual and metaverse partner Ubu, we're going to have an in-person event, and we have a metaverse digital twin of the in-person event where guests, and we've got a whole grant bursary for students where we've had hundreds of students already apply to come take part. They get to experience the same content, but in a 3D immersive world as we move from this flat 2D internet into a much more engaging and immersive environment that is gamified and allows us to be in the digital way with 3D physicality.
13: Okay, yeah, and it's not going to be like that static 12-year education system any longer. You're talking about a lifetime of education, of course, in collaboration with AI. That's the future.
14: Absolutely. I mean, you already are seeing many schools now changing, especially in the States, are changing the curriculums, where they are spending the first 2 hours of their learning on tablets and learning with AR tutors, And then the rest of the school day is about learning group learning and critical skills and critical thinking and how to work with other humans as a group. So it's definitely changing the way, and it will continue to change the way that we learn and accelerate our learning. And then you're seeing adults are doing courses. I've got friends that are doing

0: motivated to want to be better than we were the day before. So it's really up to us to engage with these different tools and embrace these technologies. And in the future, as we see AI and robotics progress, as an example, there's going to be a lot of the mundane tasks that we do for work today are not going to exist anymore. Yeah. Well, they will exist, but they'll be done by machines. So
1: it's going to redefine economic productivity. Yeah, it's going to redefine that. Maybe we don't have a sense of what economic productivity is going to look like in the future, Mick.
0: Yeah, so, I mean, Ray Kurzweil predicts that by the early 2030s, we'll reach various states of UBI, universal basic income, from, you know, in terms of housing, in terms of basic education, in terms of food. So, you know, the way the economy runs is definitely going to change in the future.
1: You're talking about...
0: we're going to have to think about when we reach artificial general intelligence, how do we prepare for a post-AGR world? It's definitely coming.
1: You're talking a utopia. Let's go to Daniel. Let's go to Daniel's voice note. Let's take a listen.
2: I'm really looking forward to hearing the conversation develop around education and how the system might change and our current generation of kids being the last to work the way they have been and learn the way they have been. I've mentioned it before, there's such a brilliant TED Talk by a man who's passed away called Sir Ken Robertson, Ted Robertson, And he speaks about the fact that currently, and I think this was about 10 years ago, we are still using an education system and a hierarchy of importance in terms of subjects and ways of learning that were developed in the 1800s, late 1800s, I think after the, or as part of or response to the Industrial Revolution, if I'm correct or accurate. And the fact that that is still around now shows, I mean, how much has the world changed in so many different ways in the last over 100 years, but the education systems haven't really, you know, developed to follow that.
1: Yeah.
2: It's just such an interesting topic. And I look forward to hearing other listeners weigh in and hopefully some people that are smarter than myself.
1: Daniel, that is indeed Mick's point. Mick, that is exactly your point, is it not?
0: Exactly. That is exactly the point. And that Ken Robinson TED Talk is a fantastic discussion, you know, where he reiterates creativity is as important as literacy. So in this future way of learning, we need to make sure that we teach creativity and we enable critical thinking with the kids. You know, every child is born creative. They're naturally innovative. They're unafraid of being wrong. But school systems teach them to fear mistakes. So in this new way, when learning with AI, it really changes the dynamic of learning.
1: Utopia or Armageddon? Mick, last question to you.
0: Oh, I'm very much for utopia. At Singularity University, we really focus on how do we embrace these different exponential technologies to create the future we all want to live in. And I believe that we will get there.
1: Okay.
0: And ARs will be able to protect us.
1: So it's not Armageddon, you say.
0: That are out to harm us. Yeah.
1: Okay. Let's go to Mark quickly. Mark, in a second, please. We're running out of time. Got to go to news.
3: Okay. Just quickly, I've been writing for a long, long time on the subject, and it's still all in my computer. But you know, people talk about AI hallucinating absolute garbage and all that kind of stuff, hallucinating a court case that is rubbish. You know, we created AI, but it's absolutely nothing compared to the hallucinations that we as human beings live by and serve. I mean, if you look at some of the religions, like the Spanish Inquisition, it's absolutely unbelievable because we've lost, to put it in a nutshell, we will never, it's a big subject, this, so I'm trying to cut it down, okay? So we actually are at the potential utopia now. And, I mean, for example, the cost of war. If you sold off one nuclear power submarine, if Russia sold off one, liquidated it, every single Russian could have a swimming pool and a sauna
1: Mark,
3: in the life they want.
1: I think we got your point. Utopia, not Armageddon. Listen, I think anything is going to be better than what we've had up and until now. So my bet is on Utopia. And thank you for confirming that, Mick. Man, we're going to have to wrap.

0: there, but have no doubt.
1: I just want to leave you with one point. Yeah. One point there, Clarence. We are living in the most exciting time to be alive.
0: Amen.
1: And as South Africans, we have the opportunity to lead in the future. So let's go out and build and learn together and grow.
0: And thank you for that positivity. Meek Mann is the co-CEO of Singularity South Africa. That's the future.
2: We've handpicked the finest bits of our shows for you.
3: This is the Best of Talk on Cape Talk.
0: Lady Magnolia is our guest from the Rouge Review. Did I say the Rogue Review?
4: Sometimes we go rogue.
0: Rogue, the U comes after the G, right? Yeah, it's the Rouge. What does it mean when you go rogue?
4: To go rogue.
0: Off script.
4: Yes, I'd say, to go off script. To be, to be a little naughty, which is not untrue.
0: So burlesque is scripted? Is that like a freedom of expression kind of thing?
4: Yes, I wouldn't say that burlesque is scripted. Burlesque is a performance art form that centers, in this day and age, that centers around striptease. But it is also it is also very much a means of self-expression, of storytelling. It can be political, it can be humorous, it can be satire. So it can be everything from making a political statement to simply going on stage and saying, "Have you seen my beautiful legs?"
0: Yeah. And it's got a long history. It stretches back nearly 160 years, I suppose.
4: Yes, the word burlesque actually means satire, and it was started way, way back when as a means of poking fun at the upper classes, poking fun at politics of the day, poking fun at the middle classes, poking fun at the morality laws that existed in that time. And over time, it has kind of transformed from that satire to lean more and more into the striptease element of it.
0: Yes. And working class men in attendance.
4: In attendance at our shows?
0: No, I'm talking about 160 years
4: ago. Oh, yes, yes, indeed.
0: And poking fun at the middle class. Okay. I can see that kind of context. Striptease is not a component of modern burlesque, is it?
4: Yes, it absolutely is.
0: It is.
4: So if you go to a burlesque show, you are likely to see a dancer reveal pasties. Pasties are the pretty little sparkly things that we use to cover our nips. And pasties actually came about. Burlesque didn't used to have pasties. Prior to these morality laws, burlesque actually was there was nudity. Mm. And when morality police came into being, pasties were introduced as a way to get around the morality laws. So actually the dancers would be on stage, and at the back of the venue there'd be the option for a red light. If the police arrived, the red light at the back of the venue would come on, and the dancers would run off stage, quickly stick on their pasties and come back on, and because their nips were covered, they wouldn't be arrested. So we've kept pasties I just think pasties are the one thing that can make a woman's breasts more beautiful. So we've kept them, and they're part of the I would say they're an intrinsic part of the uniform of burlesque.
0: Yeah. I'm often fascinated. I mean, we're all seeing the same thing, and the conclusions we make around what we're seeing are different.
4: Absolutely.
0: Some people see the body positivity, the diversity of body types. Other people see titillating.
4: Totally. Burlesque certainly can be titillating. I think the important thing with burlesque is that it is up to each performer to bring her own story. And as I said, I have a performer who...
0: You control the gaze, you control the narrative.
4: Precisely. This performer, her name is... it's just slipped my mind. It'll come to me in a minute. One of her performances, she was 8.5 months pregnant, and her final reveal was actually of this big, beautiful, preggy belly.
0: Wonderful.
4: 2 years later, her follow-up piece was a piece where she hangs her baby's clothes on the washing line, but that goes from the baby's clothes to a teenager's clothes to the moment where she says goodbye to her kid who's flown the nest, and it had everybody in tears. So in that sense, titillation wasn't the element of it whatsoever. But there are also performances where my last performance at the Grand Exhibition, I just wanted to do something where I felt sexy and in my body and powerful. And so my storyline was, I've swapped my Lady Magnolia, headmistress of the Rouge Revue dance class role, to be the madame. And at the end of this evening, I will take my own pleasure. So it's all encompassing.
0: And I guess it's your right, really, that you are celebrating. And some people still deny you that right.
4: You know, women have been told for centuries how to behave and how we are allowed to show up in the world. And burlesque is very much a way of us reclaiming that power and saying...
0: It's an activism.
4: Yes. I decide when and how I show up in this world. I make the rules for myself. And in fact, I'm going to take up space. We are no longer going to be told to sit quietly in the corner and do what we're told. No, this is my moment. I'm stepping into the limelight. I'm reclaiming my power. My whole life, I've been told that being beautiful and sexy is very important for my worth as a woman. But then, when you step into your power and you go, look at me, I'm beautiful and sexy, then we are shamed for that. Mm. And so, burlesque is about saying, actually, what you think is none of my business.
0: Okay, I understand now as an activism, and I think that would explain maybe my anecdotal evidence that more women are embracing burlesque.
4: Absolutely.
0: Is that your experience as well?
4: Yes. I currently teach over 90 women in my Woodstock studio, and they range in age from 18 to 69. I have a 69-year-old performance named Lunacy who is about to do a solo on Saturday next week. All walks of life, all shapes and sizes. And so it's really it's a space where women, no matter your persuasion, can come and reclaim their power.
0: Yeah, so you want to control the girls, you want to control the narrative, you don't really care about the conclusions that are being drawn.
4: Not really.
0: On the receiver's end.
4: Yeah, the way
0: or
4: I look at
0: you?
4: It, I would love for everybody who encounters burlesque to love it, but I also, for myself, I know that it doesn't matter. If I went to a rugby game, it doesn't matter how good the game is, I would probably find it boring and I wouldn't enjoy it because rugby is not my scene. So I'm totally okay with somebody encountering burlesque and going, that's not for me. Mm. That's totally fine.
0: And it's not an ageist thing either.
4: No. Again, Lunacy, who will be on stage at 69, has always said, you know, women tend
0: Lunacy
4: to be...
0: Lunacy at 69.
4: Indeed. Women, you know, the patriarchy puts a sell-by date on us.
0: Yeah.
4: And in fact, just because you pass a certain age doesn't mean that you suddenly disappear or become invisible. And so Lunacy does keep threatening to hang up her dancing shoes as she gets older. And I keep asking her, you need to stay because women of your age, even I am in my 40s, I need to see Lunacy up on that stage taking up space so that I know it's possible. I don't need to become invisible. I don't need to disappear.
0: And... 29 years later, at age 69?
4: I hope I'll still be swinging my pasties. Maybe
0: Lunacy
4: they'll swing a tiny bit lower. Maybe they'll swing a little lower.
0: I absolutely love that. What's it about the body positivity as well, the diverse body shapes? What's the message you're sending there?
4: For so long, growing up as I did, you know, Bridget Jones was one of our icons, but we were told that Bridget Jones was a fat woman, that she was unattractive because she had the tiniest little bit of flesh on her bones. So my generation grew up,
0: this
4: my
0: is
4: mother's
0: Bridget
4: generation.
0: Jones in 1840.
4: the Bridget Jones.
0: Okay.
4: And my mother's generation even worse because she had Twiggy to look up to. So
0: that was Lydia Thompson.
4: I don't know who Bridget Jones is from that era. My mom used to tell her three daughters she'd put us on diet before her friends came to visit because her generation was told that Twiggy was ideal. So thankfully we've moved out of that era and we're now in a place where when you go to the beach you're surrounded by all different body types and all of those bodies, the skinny butts, the big butts, the bumpy and lumpy butts are all in the tiniest little cozies and it's
0: and
4: such a celebration. Yes. And so burlesque again is a space where when you're in a class, when you're on the stage, when you're backstage with other women, you're seeing other women's bodies, not the ones that the media are showing us, not the airbrushed, filtered Instagram version, but real women's bodies. And if you're able to look around and acknowledge that those women, in all of their imperfection, are beautiful, it's a lot easier to look at yourself and go, hey, I'm beautiful.
0: Yeah. Talking about burlesque and finding out more about body positivity, etc., etc., our guest Lady Magnolia, and we are talking about a resurgence of sorts that we've seen. We're talking about a neo-burlesque, a modern burlesque. In the past, it was women strip-teasing for working-class men. These days, it is women for everyone, is it not?
4: Yes, and in fact, mostly it's women for women. My audience over the last...
0: I noticed.
4: Yes, over the last 15 years is 75% female. So that is 75% of the people who buy tickets who are in the audience are women. And I like to joke that that remaining 25% is the long-suffering husbands or the gay best friends. We don't... I think because of the fact that...
0: Long-suffering husbands? What do you mean by that?
4: I imagine they're long... I think they're long-suffering because they've had to give up their wives for dance class on Monday, dress rehearsal on Wednesday, prep on Saturday, show night. They kind of lose their wives for the week of show.
0: The husbands of performers?
4: Yes. Okay. Yes. And I think the husbands are actually oftentimes up rhinestoning costumes until midnight. Hence, long suffering.
0: I've got a lot of questions in, so let's go through the questions. How has burlesque influenced your sense of self-expression and confidence?
4: Only positively. I think that I make a, although it's not intrinsic every day, I make a point of feeling good about myself. I make a point of enjoying the body that I'm in. And my body, as a woman in her 40s, my body weight fluctuates, my moods fluctuate. My body is ever changing. And I make a point of loving the body that I'm in, rather than thinking, well, I'll wear that dress once I've lost 5 kilograms, or I'll do this when my hair gets to a certain length. And all the excuses we as women find to stop ourselves from living in the moment and celebrating the body we're in, I make a point of saying, I'm not going to fall into that trap. I'm actually going to celebrate this beautiful body that takes me on all the adventures I experience, the pleasure that I get from drinking food, drinking wine and eating food. Apparently, I drink a bit too much. And all the beautiful things that come to me through my body. So why not appreciate her?
0: So I guess you answered the next question. The next question is, what do you do when you're feeling unpretty? I don't understand that language. Is it what? Millennial language?
4: I go and lie in the sun so that I can...
0: So you do have moments when you're feeling unpretty.
4: Of course.
0: So what is that feeling all about?
4: It's a feeling of not being good enough. Hmm. It's a feeling of maybe not being worthy of being looked at, not being seen. But when I feel that way, I make a point of having the sensual experience of lying in the sun, so that the sun, if I can't remind myself, the sun can remind me.
0: It replenishes the positivity.
4: Absolutely.
0: Then the question, is it like a meditation or a ritual?
4: I would say it can certainly be ritualistic. In my studio, we start before every show. We have what we call a little magic circle where we all hold hands and everybody speaks an intention for the show. So I ask everybody to say their name proudly, own their name. So I would say, I am Lady Magnolia, and tonight I am bringing playfulness. Mm. Or tonight I am bringing healing.
0: You're saying it's not an alter ego, it's you.
4: Well, Lady Magnolia is my stage name. She is very much part of me.
0: But just a part.
4: Yes, she's a part. I'm about to go to the beach. Lady Magnolia is not going to the beach. Tennille is going to the beach. But when I arrive in class, it's Lady Magnolia. My students all call me Lady Magnolia. And yeah, when I'm getting ready for a show, it's very much Lady Magnolia in attendance. And she is the version of me.
0: I get the sense she's very dominant. What advice would you give to someone who wants to try burlesque but feels intimidated, scared, shy?
4: Everybody who tries anything new is nervous and shy. I'm a very shy person. You probably can't tell from here, but I'm very shy. And if you meet me at a party, I'll be the one who's hanging fairy lights in the corner so that I don't have to talk to strangers. So any new experience is nerve-wracking and frightening. But remember that you're stepping into a class with other new beginners who are feeling the same way. And I'm feeling the same way. I'm also in a situation where I'm meeting 10 new people who I don't know. And I don't know how they're going to receive me. But in that collective experience is a sense of community. Mm. And you may step into a room of strangers today, but in 3 months' time, you're all going to be backstage making sure that everything is tucked where it should be and, you know, tightening each other's corsets and helping each other with false eyelashes. So everything new is scary.
0: Everything is tucked where it should be, Joe's language. We don't understand.
4: It's still worth coming and giving it a try. And if you don't like it, you never have to do it again.
0: Okay, so... The word class has entered the discourse. So burlesque, they tell me, it's either classy or it's not classy. What's that fine line? Where is that?
4: Firstly, I think that classy versus not classy is a very subjective
0: thing. It is, absolutely.
4: Because my idea of what is classy, my mother's idea of what is classy, my grandmother's, somebody who is 19, that's all going to be very different. So I think that the more liberal and the more open you are, the more likely you are to think, oh, this is classy. If you are somebody who has never ever worn a swimming costume to the beach, you may feel, you may look at the dancers and go, oh my goodness, that's disgusting.
0: No, but there's a Lady Magnolia performance with her students, and there are maybe other people that does burlesque. And I think what I've heard is that yours is classy, frankly. That's what I've heard. They tell me that. I love Lady Magnolia. That one is not too classy.
4: I think it boils down to a matter of taste. You know, I really try to create space within the studio for everyone to
0: express. Is it the extent of erotica maybe that defines that distinction?
4: I think it depends what you're expressing. I think, do you want to ask me the question that you really are asking about, which is what is the difference between burlesque and stripping?
0: Yeah, the extent of erotica. I think I'm going to stick to my question.
4: Okay, all right. So I would say that the difference is context. In a burlesque show, as I said, your audience is 75% female. It is women there to celebrate other women. And we are performing for our own, first for our own pleasure, then for the audience. Whereas, let's say traditional stripping, I think potentially, and
0: it's for the audience.
4: I don't, yes, and I certainly
0: and
4: don't
0: it's for
4: mean
0: a male
4: to be,
0: audience.
4: Yes, and I don't mean to be disparaging of stripping by any means. Let me be clear. But yes, I would say that it is mostly for a male audience, and that particular male audience's expectation of the evening is not the same as the audience at a burlesque show.
0: I think then class is the wrong word, but I think that's exactly what they are feeling, at least maybe articulating their feelings a little clumsily. But okay, I get that. So
4: one of a good thing, when because it's a difficult question sometimes, because we are taking off our clothes in public. That's stripping. That is stripping. That's the definition of stripping. But I saw a poster from within a strip club that was addressing the dancers in the strip club, and one of the rules was absolutely no glitter. Whereas our dancers, we go through kilograms of eco-friendly glitter, and I thought, oh my word, that's so weird. Why would you ever tell a performer not to wear glitter? And I suddenly realized, because glitter is contagious, and your audience is going to go home covered in glitter, and the men in the strip club are going to get in trouble with their wives for being at that strip club, and nobody that I'm aware of has ever been in trouble for being at a burlesque show. Nailed it!
0: Is it heteronormative what you are?
4: Never. No. I would say that most of the big burlesque companies around the world are run by queer people. The burlesque in Cape Town has historically been run by queer people, queer companies. A lot of the performers are queer. Burlesque and drag live hand in hand. They kind of operate in the same realm. And so it's absolutely not heteronormative. There are lots and lots and lots of straight women in burlesque and straight performers, but it also specifically and deliberately makes space for the others.
0: Jeez. Okay. You've certainly aroused, I think, a lot of interest from the amount of questions in. Let's talk about where people can follow you, maybe get closer to the action, maybe come and check out your offering. Do you have a personal online presence?
4: Sure. You can look on Instagram. We are The Rouge Review. Review as in to go to a review, R-E-V-U-E, not to review an event. Rouge Review. You'll find videos and photographs and events there.
0: And all those details you'll find in the Rouge Review.
4: Indeed.
0: We're going to have to wrap it up there. Lady Magnolia, thank you for this insight. I think we've all learned something.
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1: With a wrap of your Eyewitness News, I'm Khumbuzile Tabete. The South African National Taxi Council, SANTACO, says operators are already feeling the effects of the continuous fuel increases. This comes amid yet another fuel hike expected to take effect next week. Economists predict a record-breaking increase that could be the biggest in 2026. Both grades of petrol are set to go up by 3 rand per litre, while diesel will also go up, pushing the price to over 33 rand per litre. However, the Minerals Department says it will announce the official fuel prices before they take effect on Wednesday. SANTACO spokesperson Rebecca Pala says in the event of a fuel price increase, taxi associations will consult with commuters.
2: We, as is the case with every other sector of South Africa, can confirm that we're already feeling the pinch as a result of these continuing increases of fuel prices. However, we do not want to cause panic when we cannot as yet confirm by how much exactly we will be increasing and whether or not we will be increasing.
1: An Eastern Cape serial rapist has been sentenced to 8 life terms for targeting and raping 8 women, including 2 teenage girls, in Tsolo. Tabile Nyakiso has also handed 15 years for each of 3 counts of robbery with aggravating circumstances and a further 12 months for common robbery. The Mthatha High Court ruled Nyakiso will only be eligible for parole after serving 30 years and declared him unfit to possess a firearm. DNA evidence linked the 32-year-old to the offences committed between 2016 and 2017. The NPA has welcomed the sentence, with spokesperson Luxolo Kyali saying it reflects the seriousness of the crimes. The police watchdog, IPID, has blamed lack of capacity as reason it cannot attend to every crime scene when it's needed. The Independent Police Investigative Directorate recently released its annual report covering the 2025-26 financial year. The report shows IPID investigators only attend 77% of crime scenes. IPID spokesperson is Lizzie Shuping.
3: Remember, IPID, we are very limited or very thin on the ground. In some areas, for example, in the Northern Cape, you find that our base is in, or our provincial office is in Kimberley. You have a scene in DR or you have a scene in Springbok. It's a driving distance. At times, we might not be able to reach the crime scene immediately.
1: Suspended Deputy National Police Commissioner Shedrack Sibiya's lawyers are planning to apply for the postponement of his disciplinary hearing with the South African Police Service. Sibiya's legal team told the Randburg Magistrates Court that they want him to focus on his bail hearing. He's scheduled for an internal disciplinary hearing over allegations of misconduct and corruption that arose at the Madlanga Commission. His lawyer, Estelle Killian, says Sibiya is not ready for the hearing yet.
4: Pertaining to the disciplinary hearing, there is an application being prepared to seek a postponement on Monday. Okay. In other words, as far as the applicant is concerned, he's not in a position to proceed with the hearing. In the event of the application decline, there will be an urgent application to the Labour Court for a directive.
1: Joburg City Power says electricity supply to parts of the CBD should be restored by this coming Monday. Large parts of the inner city have been without power throughout September, with supply yet to be fully restored. The outage was caused by a fire at the central substation, which is suspected to have been ignited during a cable theft incident. City Power spokesperson Isaac Mangena says technicians are working around the clock to restore supply.
5: We have already restored supply to key customers. That includes Carlton Center, Standard Bank, and also parts of Selby has also been restored through an alternative supply.
1: Retired Constitutional Court Justice Mbuyiseli Madlanga has been honored by the University of Fort Hare with an honorary Doctor of Laws. Madlanga received the degree at Fort Hare's spring graduation in Ellis in the Eastern Cape. In his address, he urged graduates to see education as more than simply obtaining a qualification, adding that universities and society have a responsibility to create opportunities for talent to flourish. Madlanga's urged graduates to remain open to learning and absorbing as much as they can.
6: When a university succeeds in producing a brilliant, thoughtful academic, an ethical public servant, a courageous, honest leader, or a skilled structural or civil engineer, the benefit does not end with that graduate. It redounds to the benefit of us all.
1: And finally, President Cyril Ramaphosa is in the Arab Republic of Egypt to participate in the 8th African Union Media Coordination Meeting in his capacity as chairperson of the Southern African Development Community. Heads of state and government will gather to discuss a range of issues related to the continent. On the agenda are discussions on advancing continental integration, implementing Agenda 2063, strengthening regional economic cooperation, and addressing peace and security challenges across the African continent. Your weather: a cloudy Sunday in Gauteng with isolated showers and thunder showers. Temperatures in Johannesburg starting at a low of 8, peaking at 21. Pretoria at 9 and 23. Vereeniging 8 and 22. Cape Town will be fine with light to moderate southeasterly winds. Temperatures starting at a low of 15, peaking at 28. I'm Khumbuzile Tabete, and that's a wrap of your Eyewitness News.
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8: We are encouraged to get a certain number of screenings and checks done just to figure out how we are doing health-wise, and also to talk to us about why these are so important, especially when we talk about prevention is better than cure. We're joined on the line by Discovery Health's Chief Clinical Officer, Dr. Noluthando Nematswerane. Dr. Nematswerane, as always, good to have you on the show.
9: Thank you so much for having me back for such an important topic.
8: Thank you so much for joining us. So we often hear, we're often being told that it is important to have a proactive approach to your healthcare, which includes proactively going for screenings, making sure your annual screenings or biannual, depending on, you know, how frequently you need to be doing them, that we actually do that so we can find problems and deal with them early on. And so the beginning of the year seems like a good time to do these screenings. But why do we have to do these screenings, especially the ones that seem to come up quite often, like our blood pressure check, our sugar, our glucose? There's some checks that seem to be annual, and someone might think, well, I got it checked last year, why do I need to get a check this year?
9: Yes, I think that's very important. And I think also we need to understand that some of these conditions are increasing in prevalence. So we are seeing more and more people being diagnosed with hypertension and with diabetes, and it's because of our lifestyles. So it's important for us to go for these screening tests so that, and when we say screening, it means you go when you don't have symptoms to go and be checked so that if we can pick up these conditions early, we can treat them early. The reason why it's important to go for screenings is because most of these conditions actually may not present with symptoms anyway. By the time you become symptomatic, it means you already are presenting with complications. So like a person who has hypertension and it has been undiagnosed can present with a stroke or a heart attack, or they can present in kidney failure. Similarly with diabetes, because as they affect those major organs. So it's so important for people to really present themselves before any of these complications arise. And I mean, for some of the people, the complications can actually be fatal. So, you know, a person may die before ever having been treated for some of these conditions. So the ones that we are really very interested in when we think about chronic conditions is hypertension, it's diabetes, and then we've got cholesterol, high cholesterol, and also we worry about, you know, overweight and obesity. And I think people will say overweight and obesity, it is a risk factor for some of these chronic conditions. So if you are overweight or obese, you are at a higher risk of having high cholesterol, hypertension, and diabetes.
8: Mm.
9: And I think let's make this a family thing, because what's important is for the whole family to be well. It's mom and dad. And for some of the children, we are seeing that kids are also because of lack of physical activity and, you know, the diet that they are on. We are seeing kids, you know, who are becoming diabetic early on. So if you've got an overweight or chubby child, we want them to lose weight. We want them to be healthy to prevent some of these chronic conditions from happening early on. We are seeing, you know, an incidence early on of these conditions as well because of our, you know, our lifestyle.
8: Mm. And so, Doctor, you mentioned that, you know, some of the priorities or one of the conditions that are of important to healthcare workers, the sector, insurers like Discovery Health is blood pressure, so hypertension, diabetes, cholesterol, and, you know, where someone's weight is. Are those also the screenings that South Africans are more likely to neglect? If not those four, which ones are we just not getting done as often as we should?
9: So I think generally people don't screen, if I can. So we don't screen enough. So we've got these four that I've mentioned. And we also, I mean, we also, as part of our Discovery Health screening, we also ask people if they are smoking because we want people to stop smoking. We ask them about their alcohol intake because we want them to reduce the intake of alcohol. And then we also screen for cancers. We screen for specific cancers, which are obviously gender-related. So if you're a woman, we encourage you, especially if you are over the ages of 40, to go and screen for breast cancer. And we also encourage women from the ages of 25 and above to also screen for cervical cancer, so to go and do the pap smears. And we also have a specific test, which is called the human papillomavirus test, which also screens for cervical cancer. And then we also screen for colon cancer, especially for those people who are over the ages of 45, regardless of gender. And it's important because even these types of cancers may not present early on with symptoms, and by the time a person is symptomatic, it might have spread elsewhere in the body. So we want to screen before a person actually can feel something, because once, by the way, time you feel a big lump in your breast, it may have spread. So we also, I mean, importantly, which is something that we must not forget, screen for mental health. We want people to also just check if they are mentally well, because sometimes you may have symptoms that are unclear, but if there are an early presentation of a mental illness. We know that people are, you know, it's the start of the year, there are financial issues. There are many other issues. People are newly diagnosed. People have lost loved ones. So, and children, I mean, our youngsters, it's matric results. There are other pressures. People have not done well and all of those things. And there are, I mean, social pressures that continue to be part of our lives. So mental health is something that when we talk about screenings, we must never forget, because it has got other implications in terms of our well-being as well.
8: So you started with this particular part of our conversation saying we don't unfortunately have very high levels of screening. So, you know, people going to get checked. Over the last couple of years, we've also seen you're able to get screened at a pharmacy, for instance. You don't have to go to a doctor, or you could go to your healthcare provider. What are some of the reasons that people don't get screened? You know, if someone needs to, they're at the age where they should be getting their mammograms or getting their pap smears or getting their prostate examinations. What are some of the reasons that people would not go, despite knowing the importance of going for the screening?
9: So it's usually the fact that people think it can affect me. So that's the first thing. I don't have a family history of cancer, and therefore, you know, there's no reason for me to screen. There's no one at home who has got diabetes or hypertension, therefore I don't have to screen. So it's those things. You find that where people have got family members who have had these conditions, there's greater awareness. But, I mean, even in those instances, some people can still say it won't affect me. So that's the first thing. The second thing, people are fearful. So it's almost like I'm scared to find out. But unfortunately, it's better to know so that you can be treated. Because the condition can actually be more devastating if left untreated. So there's the fear component. And other people, I think there's the fear of knowing and also the fear of the unknown. you know, it may be uncomfortable to screen, it may be painful, all those things. So there's also that fear that, you know, that the screening test itself is going to be uncomfortable. And then others, it's just plainly dismissive of any health-related, you know, activities. So people just generally just do not want to be checked. So there are those things. But I think what's important, specifically with the family history, and I think I'm going to emphasize for cancer specifically, that only 5 to 10% of these conditions are, you know, family, the genetic component. So you could be the first one in your family or the only one who has got it. But if there is a family history, your risk is even higher. So you need to go and screen. So I think we're just encouraging people to say, actually, screenings are beneficial and are important for you, because even if that condition is there, it can be picked up early. And usually with cancers, the cure rate is higher the earlier it is picked up, because it can be cut out, so surgery can still be applicable. And, you know, with the newer treatments in cancer, people can actually be treated. We've seen even with some of these chronic conditions, with diabetes, hypertension, if it is picked up early, with dietary control, increased physical activity, people losing weight, that for some of these conditions, people can actually see that they no longer require treatment. So it's reversal of these conditions for people who are still in the early stages. And for some people who had already initiated treatment, you know, you can also even reduce the number of tablets that are required for those people who are living with these chronic conditions.
8: Mm.
9: So I think there's quite a lot of benefit in knowing whether you've got these conditions. Like we're saying, because there usually is no symptom at the time when you screen, you are better off, because by the time you're symptomatic, you're already hospitalized, you may already, you know, be on your way out, which is not what we want.
8: Mm.
9: So let's start 2025 in a much better way, and let's make sure that we visit our doctors. And I think it's also important to have a dedicated doctor, your primary healthcare practitioner, who is responsible for your whole health. They can guide you in terms of what the appropriate screenings are for you. And they can also, you know, re-emphasize what I've just mentioned around the importance of screenings, taking your family history into consideration, your lifestyle into consideration, and your other risk factors into consideration.
8: Another part, I guess, of, you know, not just screenings, but, you know, preventative measures is vaccines. Last year, at the end of the year, we saw an outbreak of measles, I think it was. And one of the concerns, or one of the issues that was raised as being a factor driving that increase, was seemingly there being an immunity gap. Between, you know, there being fewer and fewer people getting immunized, and or children being immunized. So for parents, especially, you know, children starting school, I know when I was in school, and this was many, many years ago when dinosaurs roamed the earth, you couldn't start school without proof of vaccination. You needed to have a card that showed that you'd received certainly at least the MMR vaccine. Then you were admitted to school. I don't know if that's still the case, but it is the beginning of the year. What are some of the preventative measures, you know, for some of these childhood diseases and conditions that parents need to ensure their children are covered for?
9: Yeah, no, I think that's another very important one. I mean, we know that childhood immunizations are important now to prevent infectious diseases. So what we've been talking about is non-infectious diseases, what we call non-communicable diseases. So for infectious diseases, I mean, in other countries in the world, they don't see these conditions anymore, because immunizations have resulted in these conditions no longer being, diagnosable, because they've been eradicated. And I think when we see outbreaks of measles, we see polio coming back, it really is a setback. And it's usually because some people do not take their children for vaccinations. So I think we need to encourage everyone. We've got our immunization schedule, and make sure that your child is up to date with their, you know, with their immunizations. Because every time when we see an outbreak, the source is usually from children who have not been immunized. And I think it's really unfair for everyone, you know, to then experience some of those, you know, outbreaks when, you know, there are vaccines that actually do work and are able to prevent these conditions. So we prevent against measles, whooping cough, polio, some of the conditions like rotavirus, where, you know, they cause diarrheal diseases. So most of these conditions really are preventable, and children can really live happy and healthy long lives without having to suffer, because some of them can be fatal for some kids. So it's important for parents to really make sure that their children are up to date and to prevent, you know, spread of these infections to others as well.
8: Mm.
9: And then we've got our annual flu vac as well, specifically for those children and also adults who have got underlying chronic conditions, because we know that influenza kills around 11,000 South Africans every year. And, there is a vaccine that is available every year around March. It comes into the country. And for those people who already have these chronic conditions, to prevent, because when you see the deaths, it's usually from people who already have these underlying conditions. So they get complications, pneumonias, and they get then hospitalized, and some of them may lose their lives. So it's really just making sure that all these available vaccines are being utilized by patients who are eligible for them. And it's important to speak to your doctor in terms of your eligibility. And even for those people who don't have chronic conditions, because remember, we stay with people, and maybe in your family, you are staying with an elderly patient, or a mom or dad who's over 65, where we encourage them to be vaccinated because they're at higher risk of getting pneumonias and, you know, dying from influenza-related illnesses.
8: Mm. And so, Doctor, if someone's listening to our conversation and they're thinking, sure, it sounds like there are a lot of things I need to be just on top of, because obviously there are quite a number of screenings and things that you need to be looking after. For instance, you need to be getting your teeth checked twice a year as well.
9: There's a lot. Your eyes.
8: And so if someone's listening and they go, well, you know, I wasn't always very good with my screenings, but I'd like to start being a lot more conscientious about my screenings, where should they start? If there's, you know, one or two critical key screenings that you would say no one should miss, especially at the beginning of the year, what would you say those are?
9: I think let's just all go for our health check. And I think the importance about the health check is that, you know, it's across a broader range of ages. So let's know our health. Let's know our BMI, so our body mass index, which is weight over height. So let's know if we are overweight or obese. Let's know where we are at with our cholesterol, especially, I mean, we've had our very interesting diets over the festive season. Let's check for diabetes and hypertension, because also the incidence starts early on, you know, in our 20s. Some people are already diabetic and hypertensive because of our lifestyles. Let's check our mental health, and let's make sure that we do our mental health assessments. And then, obviously, like I said, the cancer-related screenings are later on when you are over the ages of 40. So I think when we think about something that everyone, I mean, over the ages of 18 in our families, and also, I mean, weight you can even do for younger than 18, and for those who have got other worrying concerns in terms of risk under the age of 18, the mothers can also just make sure that their doctors check them. But I think the most important one is the health check with the mental health risk assessment, and that everyone in the family can do. And also, let's look at our preventative interventions. Let's go back to being physically active. Let's watch our diets. Let's walk more. I heard someone speak about a park run. Let's watch what we're putting into those lunch boxes for our kids going into school year starting this coming week. And we see some really scary lunch boxes where people are packing, these sports drinks, and the child is not even physically active. You know, the sugary drinks and all the refined sugars where, you know, they're getting muffins and cakes and whatever and crisps. So it's really about just thinking about what we are feeding our children, because whatever we're talking about here, you know, it starts with a poor diet. It starts with lack of physical activity. And, you know, let's drink more water and just be happy.
8: Mm. Doctor, it's always great to have you on the show. Thank you so much for joining us.
9: Thank you so much, Gugwan. Thanks. to everyone who's been listening.
8: Thank you so much. That is Discovery Health's Chief Clinical Officer, Dr. Nolutando Nematsura. And he's speaking to us about the screenings we need to get done at the top of the year, but even just outside of the year, the screenings that we need to prioritize.
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14: Time for Pin Drop, a weekly travel feature where we drop our pin in a place of interest. For the moment, we're doing South Africa, but we might expand beyond that. And I thought I'd drop the pin today at Strandfontein Sewage Works. Why on earth would you drop a pin at Strandfontein Sewage Works? Because sewage works are amazing birding destinations. I have been to the Western Treatment Plant, Werribee, in the state of Victoria in Australia, and I've also been to Hornsby Bend in the United States, and I have been many times to Strandfontein, and Strandfontein does not need to stand back for those two globally celebrated birding hotspots. Mike Buckham is the chairman of the Cape Bird Club. Hello, Mike.
15: Hi, John. Nice to speak to you again.
14: There's an obvious reason why sewage plants attract birds, is there not?
15: There absolutely is, John. Obviously, sewage has a high component of nutrient in it, and the water settles in the settling ponds, and there's a lot of nutrients that settle there. And more nutrients means more life in the ponds, and that obviously attracts the birds. So definitely a good place for birding.
14: And, I mean, it's probably one of, if not the best spot to see a very wide variety and high species count of birds within the Cape metropolitan boundaries.
15: Absolutely, John. I think it's probably our most popular spot for global tourists. But it's also an incredibly popular spot for South Africans because not only does it have an enormous diversity of just your run-of-the-mill type of birds because of the habitat diversity as well as the nutrient content in the water, but it's also a real hotspot for rarities, and nothing gets the birders' blood pumping faster than a few rare birds that pitch up where they shouldn't be.
14: And are they mostly aquatic birds, birds associated with water generally?
15: Yes, I would say on the whole. I mean, we've had some very rare gulls and terns and wagtails, Franklin's gull, black-headed gull. We've had elegant tern. The first record for the sub-region of elegant tern was found at Strandfontein in the tern roost. But it also attracts some bizarre passerines, birds that are not ordinarily associated with water. The first record for the sub-region and the only record for the sub-region of a bizarre finding of a rufous-tailed scrub robin by Peter Steyn and Andre Demblon about 10 years ago, I think. That's a bird that's just normally found in scrub, and it was found on a Sunday afternoon and was there for about 3 weeks. And that's not a bird ordinarily associated with water, so you just generally never know what's going to pitch up at Strandfontein.
14: And the Australian and Texan sites that I mentioned share another feature with Strandfontein, and that is a network of roads that you can drive along. I mean, people do get out of their cars and set up their cameras and their telescopes and so on, but you can quite comfortably do a very good birding visit from the safety and comfort of your motor car.
15: Yes, definitely. There's, I mean, when I think of Strandfontein, I think of the eastern shore of the Sequoyah system, and then you travel into the pans. There are about 20 pans, I guess. There's a big wagon wheel. There's a central part of the wheel, and there's about six pans that go around there. And there are roads that go over all the causeways. So birds get disturbed when you get out of your car and you move around a lot outside your car. So it's an ideal place to just sit in your car. You can travel from one pan to the other. It gives you great views over the pans, and it's, as you say, you don't need to do too much walking. So it's a fantastic place for birders. I mean, we go there. I think I've been there well over 100 times. We go there as often as we can because it is just such a good place to see a lot of birds.
14: Yeah, you have an opportunity to develop a further personal relationship with a bird and, you know, see it in all, you know, particularly with the gulls that have so many plumages. And so you get to see them in all of those plumages and you hone your ID skills on the more common birds. And there's always the chance of something unexpected turning up. Mike, I know that you keep pretty good records of where you go and what you see. So what would be the number of different species that you've logged at Strandfontein over the years?
15: So that's a great question, John. We've got a WhatsApp group where we had this exact discussion a couple of weeks back, and everyone hauled out their lists and was essentially bragging about their list. I think John Graham has the record for the highest number of bird species recorded at Strandfontein. I mean, everyone knows John. He's a very well-known birder in the Western Cape. He's recorded 228 bird species in the confines of the Strandfontein area. I think my number is around 205, and I say around 205. I'm not quite as good at record keeping as John is. But, I mean, it's amazing how many birds are in such a small area. And just a daily trip to Strandfontein, you can see in summer with the migrants around, you can see over 100 species in the morning.
14: Matthew's just written to me to say, I spent hours looking for that scrub robin, only to return to my car and was picking at my mirror.
15: That was the way it was. People struggled and then they suddenly found it. Yeah.
14: Matthew says, great birding spot and safe to visit. That hasn't always been the case. There have been security issues in the past, but my sense, going there occasionally myself and following all the reports of, on the Western Cape

0: people ask me, is it safe to go? I say, I've never had a problem. It's not to say that there wouldn't be, but certainly in the last few years, I haven't heard of any incidents, which is, it's great to be able to go somewhere where you can actually just relax and enjoy the birding and not worry about looking behind your back all the time.
1: Kevin asks if it's smelly, it being a sewage works. It's never been smelly in the... I've probably only been there about 40 times, so considerably less than your 100, but I've never had a problem with the smell of it.
0: No, John, it's interesting because when you talk to people about going to the sewage works, that's all they can think of. And we actually, there's one corner, there's a flow into one of the pans where there's quite a lot of churning water. And the sacred ibises always hang around there. It's one corner where... As we get close to it, we close all our windows, we cover our noses, and then we drive 30 meters, and the smell goes away. So it's literally the only place that I ever suffer a little bit of a smell. But it's remarkably, it's amazing. You can stand there, look out over these pans at Table Mountain, have 2,000 greater and lesser flamingos in front of you, and you wouldn't believe you're in a sewage works. It's like an absolute paradise. So it's an amazing concept to be in a sewage works, but yet to have such pleasant views and great birding.
1: Mike Buchan, Chairman of the Cape Bird Club. As always, Mike, thanks for joining us to talk about birding matters. Strandfontein, it really is worth a visit, even if you have only the very slight interest in birds. And the thing about birders, in my long experience, is that those who know a lot are very, very willing to share their knowledge with people who don't know very much. So if you're there and you see a bird and you don't know what it is, you are going to find somebody who's going to help you identify that bird. It's a wonderfully cooperative experience.
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4: We are going to be chatting about scams. We're going to be chatting about fraud and just zoning in on all of those. And we have Department Head of Forensics at TCG Forensics, Craig Pedersen, to tell us more about the latest scamming trends. Craig, welcome to the show. Thank you so much for joining us. So let's start with the first one. I mean, we have the scam conversation often. I was saying to the listeners earlier that it's like scams have a software update hourly, basically, that whenever something new is happening, they will learn how to scam. Currently, what are the stats around scams that might shock the listeners?
5: I think the key one is if you look around your direct circle of influence, your home, your family, your colleagues, you're going to find that there's a 70% chance that you or one of the people close to you has been victim of some form of cybercrime or technology-based crime. It's highly underreported in South Africa. And one of the dynamics we have to work with is there's just not enough allocation of policing resources because of the vast underreporting.
4: And I mean, I can understand why the underreporting is there, because number one, it's embarrassing. Where you're like, how did I end up handing over my cell phone or my bank card to somebody? And number two, we know that the likelihood of the person being caught or us getting our money back is slim.
5: Absolutely. There's often a misconception in the simplicity of getting your funds recovered from a technology-based crime, a cybercrime. People don't understand you can't just reach into a criminal's wallet even once you have tracked them down and removed that money. It could be commingled with the funds of other victims. It could be that the money they stole from you has already gone into assets and those assets have to be seized and sold off. This is not a process going to happen overnight, and it can typically take a couple of years before it's actually resolved, if indeed there are assets. The more people dabble with cryptocurrency-based scams, the smaller the chances of recovery because those funds are offshore already and in other jurisdictions.
4: And tracking might be a challenge as well, as in the follow the money. It's easy for you to get lost with various IP addresses and things like that.
5: Absolutely. You know, people tend to forget a typical cybercrime has a victim in Cape Town, a suspect who could be sitting in Bangladesh, Singapore, anywhere in the world, and the money's been moved to the Seychelles or to Cyprus. So you've got 3, 4, 5 different jurisdictions and different forms of law that are all commingled with each other

0: in order to try and puzzle this out. You've got timeline delays in communicating with colleagues and law enforcement. You've got international protocols that have to be followed in order to progressively get that evidence. So it's painstaking work, requires a lot of patience and a really high degree of computer literacy. This is not the kind of thing that your IT guy can do. It's a very specialized field.
1: Yes. Chatting to you around the latest scams, and we're in conversation with the Department Head of Forensics at TCG Forensics, Craig Pedersen, about some of these latest scamming trends. So, Craig, what, you know, you touched on the fact that your IT guy would not be able to hone in or track down a person who might have scammed you. Can you, we take a moment to just get an understanding, you know, you being Department Head of Forensics, what goes into doing the work that you do? I would imagine part of it is getting inside the mind of a criminal where you have to figure out how to scam so you can figure out how to catch them.
0: Absolutely. It's quite a broad skill set. You do need a technical base. You need to understand IP addresses, NATing tables, routing tables. You need to understand the technical elements of it. But it's much, much more and broader than that. You've got to understand how to investigate. You must understand the different investigative methodologies and how they're applied. You need to have a scientific basis from which to work. And above all, yes, you need to get in the head of an organized crime group to actually look at what's happened from the victim perspective, dissect it, understand the dynamics and the requirements of that particular crime, how it would be prosecuted in terms of which act it will be prosecuted, and if asset recovery is even a viable option, do a cost benefit that you can propose to the client. And then you've still got to follow the trail and understand whether you're working with an individual taking a chance or an organized crime group, and whether they're local or international. If they're international, are there other parties that are already investigating that could add value to it? So it is really quite a complicated area. It is specialized in that you do need a lot of very specialized tools, equipment, lab space and lab facilities. And very much like people say, I want to leave school, I want to go into IT. Well, that's very broad. So you want to work with computers, but do you want to work with electronics, microelectronics? Do you want to work with software, software development, web development, programming? Do you want to train? Do you want to work with productivity? It's a whole new world. And in the same way, the high technology crimes field is a very broad world with some really specialized skills and a small group of people in South Africa that can do several of those skills under one person.
1: And in terms of then, for ourselves as individuals, what are some of the things we can do to become a lot more savvy? You know, I know that we say, I've seen a couple of people now, for example, who hide their banking apps. What are some of the tips you could share with us where maybe it's common mistakes that we make as people, but we're not really good at just making that part of our day-to-day life?
0: I think that hits the nail on the head. If you want to tackle cybercrime in a country like South Africa, you need a dual approach. At the top, where law enforcement tackles organized crimes, and from the bottom with education and making people aware and helping them to avoid being victims so that you narrow the victim pool for these scammers. Some of the things that people need to understand is you cannot be trusting of the internet. You have to learn to distrust it. It is still, after all, a stranger, and there's some serious stranger danger involved here. There is no good crypto investment that is going to come to you online. If you don't understand the fundamentals of cryptography and how blockchains work, just stay away from it, because you're going to lose your money and you're going to end up investing something at best that isn't regulated in South Africa. You're still going to lose your money. We have to embrace two-factor authentication. So when you log into something, whether it's WhatsApp, Facebook, Instagram, the first factor is your username. The second is your password. The two are used together to log in. When we talk about two-factor or even three or multi-factor authentication, we add a layer to that where you co-join your cell phone to your account. So if somebody tries to log in from a foreign computer to your account because they've managed to get the details, they cannot do it because it requires sending a PIN code to your SMSs. You should have that on Facebook, on Instagram, and on WhatsApp. The end. There's no debate. If you're using Gmail, ideally not, but if you are, it must have two-factor authentication enabled. If not, you run the very real risk of somebody getting into it and all of it being hijacked. Yes. Finally, especially educating our elderly parents and our children, you do not ever let your device out of your hands. The end. Nobody uses your computer quickly. Nobody ever uses your cell phone quickly. It doesn't happen. It's the most private space there is. We spend 6 or 8 hours of our working day at our computers and our desks. That's more private space than you afford to your bed, in your bedroom, in your home. You need to treat it respectfully and pay proper attention to things like password control. Lock them out of the front door so that they can't get to the basics, and take the time to have that conversation with your parents, if they're elderly, and with your children. A whole new debate, but I do not think any child under the age of 16 should have a smartphone under any circumstances at all.
1: No, I'm with you completely. You literally can go buy 3310 and keep it simple where they're able to SMS you and contact you. Just very quickly, within a few seconds, can you share with us why you said Gmail is not a good idea? Because a lot of people use Gmail, and then they also use Gmail to log into apps.
0: They do. Gmail is a wonderful service, but let's be real. It's free. If you log into your Gmail account now and you can't get in and it locks you out, what are you going to do? Call helpline? Phone their call center? There is no call center. It's a machine. There's nobody to talk to. It's gone. Do you want to take that kind of risk with your accounts and with your personal financial information? There is no call center to Facebook. There's no call center to Instagram, and there definitely isn't one for Gmail. Gmail harvests and sells your habits, your interrelationships with people, the way you use your application data. Ooh. That is part of how Google works.
1: Even things like Google Photos. We've run out of time, but I think you've raised some things that we need to pick up the conversation on again, just the part of what are the unnecessary things that we have on our phones, on our devices, that we should get rid of. Thank you so much for your time, Craig Pedersen.
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4: Let's go year now. And girls now make up 56% of matric passes. Boys, just 43.6%. The Basic Education Minister, Siviwe Kwahube, says that this gap has been growing for years. It's not a once-off. There are fewer boys who stay in school long enough to reach grade 12. But this week there's been a growing chorus, a growing narrative around the boys are deliberately being left behind narrative, and that's been gaining traction. Ponsa Pilani is a journalist and author, and she's been writing about why we need to be careful about centering male grievance rather than solving the root issues about why fewer boys are firstly reaching matric and then passing matric. She joins me now on the line. Appreciate your time. When we say boys are falling behind, what are we getting wrong in that framing?
5: Thank you so much, Lester. I think, you know, as you just said now, it's around privileging or centering male grievance over the systematic inequality that boys are actually experiencing, or the harms that male entitlement systems such as patriarchy, gender inequality actually have on both girls and boys at that age, right? If you go back to, as you were saying, the basic education minister, Siviwe Kwahube, was talking about that from grade 10 to 12, there's a higher dropout rate of male learners as compared to girl learners. And this is why we have the matric results that we have right now. But she particularly mentioned speaking to experts, talking about young boys being more susceptible to joining violent gangs and ending up in prison. That's the conversation we should be having around what is leading young men or boys into life of violence and crime. What is it about socialization and the way we teach boys about what it means to be a boy or to be a man that enables and grows a desire for violence over adjusting into being a better, into a better social contract as a South African, as a community member, as a family member, as a learner as well?
4: I've been following some of the comments and the conversations online and on certain platforms on the internet, trying to almost orchestrate or construct a conversation that this is all deliberate, that there's this deliberate attempt to undermine men and boys. But imagine failing in an in a system designed for men by men. Imagine failing in a school system where you as a boy don't lose 5 school days a month because you were lucky enough to be born without a uterus. Imagine failing in a system where the fellow school child, the girl that you help make pregnant, gets ostracized and then has to leave school, but you don't. And in the broader economy, imagine saying you're not getting jobs because you're a man in a private sector where 90% of JSC listed CEOs are in fact men. How are men talking about this issue that we'll be deliberately targeted in a system that is largely controlled by men?
5: And this is the pertinent question, Lester, as you've mentioned all the ways in which there is so much privilege towards men as a gender, right? Because the system has historically privileged men, boys, and subjugated girls and women. So when this comparison is being made uncritically without evidence-based information, and also by, you know, people who particularly do not follow perhaps what work has been done around trying to address the issues of why men and boys are being harmed by patriarchy. We see these very reductive conversations happening because there is a legitimate concern around, for instance, in this case, the dropout rate of boys increasing the older they get in the schooling system. But the danger lies in how it is being framed. As you said, the current narrative that has been mostly had is that this is deliberate. What that does is that then it says that all the investments from this past couple of decades for gender equality to ensure that girls and women have a fighting chance within a patriarchal system are being done to against boys, and then there's a quote-unquote war against boys or men. But I would like to just really say that this is a particularly, it's not also happening outside a vacuum of the fact that this is a growing narrative internationally and globally as well. Over the past few years, we've seen a lot of conversations like this, and these narratives come from places like the US. And as you know, Lester, as I've talked on the show before around the growing conservative narratives that are coming from the US that are influencing conversations and perceptions here in South Africa. This is one of them. America's boys are being left behind is a narrative that has existed and is growing and has been able to fuel the anti-gender movement and the backlash against feminist and gender equality gains in the US. And we're seeing that come here. So we can't also look at it outside of the global context in which it's happening. But what we need to do is really contextualize this problem and not make it a zero-sum game where every gain for girls and women comes at the expense of boys and men.
4: I want to live in an equitable society. I want a society of equal opportunity for all people, men and women, even people who don't assign themselves to a particular gender. I want an equal opportunity. But let's talk boys and girls. I also want the right sizing of a system, of an order, of a society that also protects those who are vulnerable. And women and girls are particularly vulnerable in a South African society. Deeper issue, how do we resolve? How do we resolve, for example, a grade repetition rate? More boys repeat a grade. I think it's 23% of boys repeat grades. Only 12% of girls repeat. What do we do that sees an equitable distribution of resources, attention to boys and girls, so that we see parity when it comes to those who not only reach a matric cohort, but then succeed in a matric cohort?
5: I think we have to address the core issue here. And to be very honest, it's gender inequality and patriarchy that manifests itself in different ways, in different contexts, even in the schooling system, right? So the reinforcement of patriarchal logic and the undermining of gender justice is something that we need to show that it not only privileges boys, but it also harms them, right? When we think about what different scholars here, even in South Africa, are doing around trying to understand the social conditionings and the social situations boys in that boys to men phase that boys find themselves in, and what are these, what are the underlying causes, we need to then achieve integrating thinking around gender equality through a feminist lens, even for problems that address boys, right? So I think one of the ways and that I would really think the department is already doing it, it's through comprehensive sexuality education curriculum, where from as grades as young as low as grade four, ideas around harmful gender norms are being addressed in classrooms. But we've had a pushback against comprehensive sexuality education because of this misinformation around it being, it's teaching children about sex. But when you look at this set learning plans that the Department of Basic Education has released, this is not about that. This is about talking about, you know, that boys are not necessarily stronger than girls. It's about changing the harmful gender norms that are already set when kids are in grade eight. So we need to do that. We need to have initiatives that do focus on boys in one way or the other with a gender lens, where it's about transforming systems and within seeing boys also as part of communities. It's about tackling poverty, class racism, head on, and engaging boys through ways that the same, obviously it won't be the same programs that have been run for the gender equality for women, for girls and women, but there are lessons there and we need to see them and find feminist alternatives to really balance that out, because I don't think we can escape the harmful ways in which boys have been impacted by patriarchy itself.
4: Ponsa Pilani, really appreciate your time. Journalist, author, do you think boys are truly falling behind in school? Are we missing the bigger issues that push boys out of an education system? There is, of course, negative peer pressure, very much instances of poverty, gangs and other harmful behavior. Is it the harmful ideas of masculinity? How do we have this conversation to achieve an equitable society, equal opportunity, where boys and girls have equal access to the benefits of an education system, but then also succeed in the education system to then enjoy the opportunities that then gives them?
2: We've handpicked the finest bits of our shows for you.
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1: With a wrap of your Eyewitness News, I'm Khumbuzile Tabete. The South African National Taxi Council, SANTACO, says operators are already feeling the effects of the continuous fuel increases. This comes amid yet another fuel hike expected to take effect next week. Economists predict a record-breaking increase that could be the biggest in 2026. Both grades of petrol are set to go up by 3 rand per litre, while diesel will also go up, pushing the price to over 33 rand per litre. However, the Minerals Department says it will announce the official fuel prices before they take effect on Wednesday. SANTACO spokesperson Rebecca Pala says in the event of a fuel price increase, taxi associations will consult with commuters.
2: We, as is the case with every other sector of South Africa, can confirm that we're already feeling the pinch as a result of these continuing increases of fuel prices. However, we do not want to cause panic when we cannot as yet confirm by how much exactly we will be increasing and whether or not we will be increasing.
1: An Eastern Cape serial rapist has been sentenced to 8 life terms for targeting and raping 8 women, including 2 teenage girls, in Tsolo. Tabile Nyakiso has also handed 15 years for each of 3 counts of robbery with aggravating circumstances and a further 12 months for common robbery. The Mthatha High Court ruled Nyakiso will only be eligible for parole after serving 30 years and declared him unfit to possess a firearm. DNA evidence linked the 32-year-old to the offences committed between 2016 and 2017. The NPA has welcomed the sentence, with spokesperson Luxolo Kyali saying it reflects the seriousness of the crimes. The police watchdog IPID has blamed lack of capacity as reason it cannot attend to every crime scene when it's needed. The Independent Police Investigative Directorate recently released its annual report covering the 2025-26 financial year. The report shows IPID investigators only attend 77% of crime scenes. IPID spokesperson is Lizzie Shuping.
3: Remember, IPID, we are very limited or very thin on the ground. In some areas, for example, in the Northern Cape, you find that our base is in, or our provincial office is in Kimberley. You have a scene in DR or you have a scene in Springbok. It's a driving distance. At times, we might not be able to reach the crime scene immediately.
1: Suspended Deputy National Police Commissioner Shedrack Sibiya's lawyers are planning to apply for the postponement of his disciplinary hearing with the South African Police Service. Sibiya's legal team told the Randburg Magistrates Court that they want him to focus on his bail hearing. He's scheduled for an internal disciplinary hearing over allegations of misconduct and corruption that arose at the Madlanga Commission. His lawyer, Estelle Killian, says Sibiya is not ready for the hearing yet.
4: Pertaining to the disciplinary hearing, there is an application being prepared to seek a postponement on Monday.
5: Okay.
4: In other words, as far as the applicant is concerned, he's not in a position to proceed with the hearing. In the event of the application declined, there will be an urgent application to the Labour Court for a directive.
1: Joburg City Power says electricity supply to parts of the CBD should be restored by this coming Monday. Large parts of the inner city have been without power throughout September, with supply yet to be fully restored. The outage was caused by a fire at the central substation, which is suspected to have been ignited during a cable theft incident. City Power spokesperson Isaac Mangena says technicians are working around the clock to restore supply.
6: We have already restored supply to key customers. That includes Carlton Center, Standard Bank, and also parts of Selby has also been restored through an alternative supply.
1: Retired Constitutional Court Justice Mbuyiseli Madlanga has been honored by the University of Fort Hare with an honorary Doctor of Laws. Madlanga received the degree at Fort Hare's spring graduation in Ellis in the Eastern Cape. In his address, he urged graduates to see education as more than simply obtaining a qualification, adding that universities and society have a responsibility to create opportunities for talent to flourish. Madlanga's urged graduates to remain open to learning and absorbing as much as they can.
5: When a university succeeds in producing a brilliant, thoughtful academic, an ethical public servant, a courageous, honest leader, or a skilled structural or civil engineer, the benefit does not end with that graduate. It redounds to the benefit of us all.
1: And finally, President Cyril Ramaphosa is in the Arab Republic of Egypt to participate in the 8th African Union Media Coordination Meeting in his capacity as chairperson of the Southern African Development Community. Heads of state and government will gather to discuss a range of issues related to the continent. On the agenda are discussions on advancing continental integration, implementing Agenda 2063, strengthening regional economic cooperation, and addressing peace and security challenges across the African continent. Your weather: a cloudy Sunday in Gauteng with isolated showers and thunder showers. Temperatures in Johannesburg starting at a low of 8, peaking at 21. Pretoria at 9 and 23. Vereeniging 8 and 22. Cape Town will be fine with light to moderate southeasterly winds. Temperatures starting at a low of 15, peaking at 28. I'm Khumbuzile Tabete, and that's a wrap of your Eyewitness News.
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8: Have you known about or noticed something but didn't quite have the words to describe it? Well, our next guest has found the words. The Political Economy of Inefficiency. Professor Somadota Figeni is the chairperson of the Public Service Commission. They're established under Chapter 10 of the Constitution. The PSC has a mandate to set out the guidelines for the public service across all spheres of government, from departments to municipalities and even state-owned companies now. At the Malanga Commission of Inquiry, Professor Figeni gave the nation a litany of examples of chaos deliberately created so that people within the system can benefit. You may remember the recent example we told you of from the special investigating unit of lab coats from the Tembisa Hospital, sourced from different tenders, tender splitting, I think they call it. Sizes L or large, sourced from one supplier, medium, sourced from another, small, yet from another. All of it done, of course, so that the figure required by the tender doesn't raise any eyebrows. The public service is replete with such examples, but now new legislation will give the PSC some teeth. Prof, always a pleasure to chat to you. Thank you for your time.
9: Thank you very much for inviting me, and greetings to you and your listeners.
8: I played some of what you had to say because I thought it was just so startling to hear it from somebody at the coalface of dealing with it. But for anybody who may have missed your testimony, without going perhaps into all the examples, I just want a sense from you, how bad is the inefficiency of the state? In a sense, what would for you be the most egregious example you've seen?
9: Well, there are so many, Bongani. When I arrived at the PSC, there was always this story of a person who had been on suspension for 12 years with full pay. It doesn't get worse than that. And another one was on special leave for 7 years. That I was personally involved in that one. Then you go on to situations where ordinary loaf of bread, when you buy for government and other things, you find it's 40 rands, it's 38 rands. You ask, but why? They say, no, we only order from those who are on the database, which means you order from people who are not baking bread, but who will just walk to ShopRite or to Woolworths to buy bread for you. And there are many, many, many other things that one can mention because you move from one department to the next. Public Works Department at times approves government offices next to government property, which are offices which are not maintained. And they sometimes will renew leases with entities that are from blacklisted businesses. So you go on and on. In one instance, we were told at Home Affairs that as many as 500 or so of permits were issued. And when they traced who must have done that somewhere in Mpumalanga, it was a woman who was a cleaner who couldn't even open a computer. So the story goes on, but in the end, It has become very clear to me that all these are deliberate.
8: All right, so the Public Service Act is now a major overhaul of your governing framework as the PSC. You can deal, as I said in my introduction, now with municipalities, even state-owned entities. What else will this empower you to do to fix what we've just described that you could not before?
9: The first one, it firms up our findings that you cannot ignore them now, especially your directions. If you want to challenge them, you have to go to court. Even our sheer recommendations, you can't ignore them. You have to respond within 60 days. And that in itself becomes very much important. And that we are spreading to the entire public sector also means the fragmentation is beginning to end and you're beginning to have a single administration. Therefore, it will be easier to have the common set of norms and standards, the common promotion of constitutional values and principles as outlined in Section 195 of Chapter 10 of the Constitution.
8: And you won't have some of the people that are working with you deployed in the very same departments that they are meant to oversee, where their careers are often at the pleasure or whim of those whom they might have to investigate.
9: Not at all, because the unfortunate thing when PSC was established, remember PSC has been in existence since 1912. But it was only, changed into an oversight body with some powers in post-1994. So this time it was given to a government department, the Office of the Public Service Commission, which is within the department under the Minister of Public Service and Administration. So it meant we were investigating the same department, and yet we were a government department within the same department. And it was the minister primarily who led the appointments, not the commission. So all those contradictions, and then the same DG who headed our secretariat had to attend meetings of other DGs over whom we're supposed to exercise oversight.
8: All right, let's stick with your minister, as it were. I mean, let's talk about the Public Service and Administration Minister, Mzamo Buthelezi. Almost 2 years now, he's failed to appoint a director general. When asked, he recently reportedly retorted, "What's the rush?" I mean, what can you do in a scenario like that? Are you empowered to act against your quote-unquote own minister?
9: Actually, let me first correct it. As the commission, we have no minister. We do not. It's only our secretariat under the DG that is under the minister. As the commission, we stand outside, and as such, we work and cooperate with the department. We make findings. And the issue of prolonged absence of a DG, we've raised with him, and we've also raised those with other departments and written to the president to say this situation is untenable. So we are awaiting a response from the president. We have also asked for a meeting with the president. We have raised this matter with the leaders of parliament led by the speaker to say let them also multiply force into this particular situation because it tend to undermine the very performance of public service.
8: So he would be like any other minister. All right, so what happens then to executive authorities, be it ministers, mayors, or heads of other institutions who defy you?
9: Well, the defiance now will have a fine, will have even a jail term, especially for your public servants. And we now are working with the other Chapter 9 institutions, and we're working closely with the arm of government, the parliament, to say how do we combine our forces to make sure that impunity and immunity can no longer be a defining feature of some of the departments.
8: We often hear about what was stolen or lost from deliberate acts of commission, if you will. What about those of omission? I mean, what has this political economy of inefficiency, as you put it, cost us?
9: Billions and billions. I can tell you right now that the line between people who steal because of this tender or that, and those who do not deliver the service when they are supposed to deliver the service, and those who abuse this through travel, through allowances here and there, the lines are beginning to be blurred because all those are stealing from the fiscus. A country that borrows 2 billion rands per day and spend almost 1 billion to service that debt, sometimes not even the primary interest, cannot afford to do this because we're no longer stealing from the present, we're stealing from the future.
8: I mean, I thought, you want to talk about travel allowances, I thought it was absolutely startling when the former Speaker of the National Assembly, in explaining extra funds in her bank account, says these are savings she's made from all the trips she's undertaken around the world. I thought that was an extraordinary thing to admit in that context. Perhaps a final question to you, Prof. Do you remain an optimist, or do you think South Africa is now on an irreversible slide to being a basket case?
9: We have two choices, despair or hope. And I choose hope. If countries like Japan saw Hiroshima and Nagasaki being melted by atomic weapons, they are leading industrial powers today. If Germany was reduced to the rubble, and they are now the economic powerhouse of Europe, if Rwanda had seen 1 million people being butchered, and now they are on the rise, who are we? Because this country has shown how capable it is, but only for a short period of a World Cup there, G20 there, hosting UN General, your conference. And then thereafter, it seemed to relapse back into its old ways. There is potential in this country, but you need the right leadership and you need proper good governance, which is professionalized.
8: Professor Sumaito Dafikeni, Chairperson of the Public Service Commission.
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1: We speak to the author of a local non-fiction book, and this week's book is by Rachel Kolisi and Zibo Sithole. It's called Falling Forward for Every Woman Who's Had to Begin Again. It's a story of reclaiming identity, of voice and power. It's a deeply personal memoir, and it's been released alongside a documentary that Rachel has been traveling around the country, sharing the viewing of this documentary with many, many South African women primarily, but people who are interested. And it's a great pleasure to welcome Rachel Kolisi to the show today. Rachel.
12: Hello. Hi. How are you?
1: Very good. Thank you. How's the roadshow going?
12: A massive night, and we were on a 6 a.m. flight to get to a dress fitting, and then plumbers and electricians at home, and now on the school drop, which is why I'm in the car.
13: I can relate. Don't worry. I completely relate to all of the above. We're all trying to balance the juggle constantly. And that's it's one of the stories that you tell in the book, is that constant balance of trying to be everything to everyone.
12: Yeah. No, I think every single woman will be able to relate to the fact that that's kind of like an expectation on all of us, to be able to carry everything all the time and then, you know, navigate kids' schedules, workout schedules, and it's unrealistic and really challenging to do.
13: So you've released this documentary, Falling Forward, and you're going around the country doing the roadshow. You've released this book now with it. You've written it with Zibo Sithole. What was the genesis of the book? Why did you feel you wanted to tell the story in the book as well?
12: I felt the documentary it's 60 minutes, right? The documentary is 60 minutes, and so it doesn't allow for enough time to kind of go into depth of some of the topics that I kind of touch on that I wanted to go into a little bit more depth on. And so the book really allowed for that to happen. I also just think because I share a lot of really personal moments in my life and along my journey, it's almost something that I envision someone is able to kind of tuck away at home, maybe journal a little bit on the side as well. But, you know, just be able to really read it in their own time. And just the feedback I've already been receiving from people that have or starting to read the book, it's quite a story. And I think a lot of people relate to a lot of aspects that I share in the book. And, yeah, I think it was just, I felt, you know, this specific season that's been extremely public over the last, I would say, year, I really felt strongly that I want to kind of put the season to bed. And so if I had written a book at a later stage, I would still need to sort of touch on, you know, the last couple of months and maybe the over the last year. And so I really want to, put that to bed and move on to different topics and a new season.
13: And I think it's important to be clear, and you've been very clear throughout this process, that this is not a salacious tell-all. If that's what people are looking for, it's not that. It has more integrity than that. Your intention is to reclaim your own identity and your voice and your power.
12: And more importantly, it's been really important to honor the beautiful seasons that I have had in my life, the beautiful moments, the beautiful memories, to honor those, to really give them respect that they deserve. And I just don't think that everything needs to be in the public domain. I just don't think every aspect of life, my personal situation needs to be a conversation. And I've made that crystal clear on numerous occasions. And I think, I think it allows for some of the more important conversations to come to life than unpicking someone's personal life and, you know, decisions that were made along that road. But really does allow for some of the more important things that I touch on in the book and in the documentary to come to life and be conversations as well.
13: You say in the book, this book is for women and all those people who have felt the quiet weight of shame, disappointment, and loss, for those who've been impacted by circumstances or decisions they didn't choose and who wondered whether they would ever feel steady again. So who did you have in mind when you were writing this book?
12: I thought about me on my worst day. I thought about a woman specifically who might be waking up on her worst day and feeling like she's completely isolated. She's completely alone. She feels like she's got nowhere to go, nowhere to turn to, no one to debrief with, no area of hope for the situation that she's kind of landed herself in. And I felt strongly about that because so many women, I can't even explain how many women have reached out to me in the last 18 months just navigating really hard things, loss of a husband that's passed away, loss of a child, a change of a job, a big move overseas, retirement, so much more than just a divorce conversation, and just all trying to navigate really hard seasons in life. And so I think that needs to be a bigger conversation in general. And that was really kind of the process behind writing the book, and also just sharing some of the more vulnerable parts of my journey and going into a little bit more depth around it. Is I just think like we're all, every single one of us are trying to navigate something at some point in our life that's really challenging and really hard. And I feel responsible for the fact that I have a platform. And, you know, if that means that someone reading the book feels a little less alone, feels like there's something she can relate to in the stories that I'm sharing in the book, feels like there's maybe some tools and some things that might be helpful in how do you kind of navigate something that's really hard, then I'm really proud of that. And I think that that's really amazing. And in a way, it kind of makes all the hard things sort of worth it, you know?
13: You say that healing is not about arriving at a destination. You don't go, oh, I'm healed. Everything's fine. I can write a book and we're okay. It's a process. It's not loud or linear. It happens in the daily choices that you make to stay rooted in what matters. Do you feel that now you're still in that journey or are people misinterpreting that the release of a book in a documentary will be like, ah, oh, I've arrived?
12: And you know what? In the documentary, there's one line that I actually say in the documentary where I say, I just want to be completely healed. I want to get to the point where I'm completely healed. And the more work I've done, the more I've realized I'm never going to arrive there. I'm never going to arrive to a point where I'm completely healed. Everything's all good. I think that sometimes when something really challenging comes to the surface, it bubbles up all the things that you never really dealt with, never really did the work with. And so I've been on a pretty intense therapy journey in the last 18 months, which has been incredible for me. And it's allowed me to do so much work with a lot of, a lot of past traumas and things that I maybe hadn't gone into as much depth as I thought I had. And I really just think that's incredibly important that we understand it's a healing journey, and it's something I'm continuously on. And no, the fact that I've written a book and I've got this documentary, this roadshow going on, does not mean that I've arrived anywhere. I just feel that I've processed enough to feel comfortable to be vulnerable about the things that I have worked through and the things that I believe would be helpful and impactful for others on their journeys and what they're trying to navigate. And honestly, just the feedback that I have received just from the roadshow and people that have come to watch the documentary and people that have read the book, they are so grateful. They are so grateful and so impacted by the fact that I have shared so vulnerably. And I just think that's such a beautiful thing in itself.
13: I love the way you describe, you say for a long time you thought that writing this book would feel like standing naked in front of a mirror. You were wrong. It feels more like standing in the open, visible, exposed and aware that not everyone who looks at you is kind. And of course there are haters, there are critics who will ask why speak at all? Why not choose a quieter life? Why have you decided to pursue it this way?
12: You know, I completely respect that everybody has a personal opinion. Everybody's got a way of thinking about things. There's freedom of speech rights and there's social media where everyone feels like their opinion and narrative needs to be heard and unpacked. And I mean, you know, you don't have to go very far to see how often that's happened in almost anything that I've said. And I think what I have learned is that the people around me, the people that I care about most, are the opinions that I actually am concerned about. Everybody else, I respect the fact that everybody is entitled to their opinion, everybody's entitled to a conversation, and that's great. But I just think that there needs to be a line in the sand drawn of like what's appropriate and actually what's not. And I can understand that some of these topics that I'm talking about are complex. They're complex. There's a topic, a whole gender-based violence topic that I talk about as well. And so I understand that some of them are complex and some of them are triggering and, you know, not everybody's going to be a fan of those things. And that's 100% okay. But the reality is there's so many women who are navigating very similar seasons and unfortunately don't have the platform to be able to create a bigger conversation around it. And so if I have the ability to do that and I feel like I've done my work far enough to be able to answer questions and have conversations about it, then I'm actually okay with that, because there's too many women that are not able to have the conversation on a bigger level.
13: Well, Rachel, thank you so much for your courage, for being vulnerable, for writing the book in the way that you have as well, and for chatting to us today.
12: Thank you. I appreciate you guys so much. Have a great day.
13: You too. Good luck with the school drop-off. Pick up.
12: Oh, thank you. I appreciate that.
13: Rachel Kolisi. The book is called Falling Forward. She's written it with Zibo Sithole. It is powerful. It is a reclaiming of identity, of voice, and of power.
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14: When I came in this morning, it said you need to get the old new password on the Wi-Fi. 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And sometimes it doesn't recognise your face. I don't know what to tell you. This isn't Nicolas Cage and we're not in Face Off. It's the only one I've got.
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8: It's that time of the week where we spend some time with somebody you know, but you don't know them all that well. And we ask them to choose music, take us into the books that they love. And most important, I think, we talk to them about food. Today it's a little bit more complicated because my guest, in many ways, is not all that well known by his own name. That's because he is the creator of a character that has become very well known all over the country and for a long time too. Chester Missing is not joining us on A Song, A Book and A Dish because we thought we'd give Chester some time off. So instead, we thought we'd speak to his creator, Conrad Koch. Welcome. Great to have you with us.
15: Hey, John. Such an honor.
8: So, you are the son of an actuary and a lawyer who went on to study psychology and anthropology and is now a stand-up comic of sorts. Make that make sense for me, please.
15: Well, if your parents are both studied law, which they did both. My dad yes. studied actuary science and law.
8: Okay.
15: So if you both parents are as lawyers, you have to talk to yourself for a living.
8: Yes. So seriously, though, I mean, As a youngster, and you can date that whenever you like, whether it's when you're in secondary school at Bishop's or primary school at Golden Grove and Rondebosch Boys, are you drawn to puppetry? Are you drawn to performance? Are you keen to make people laugh? What's taking shape in those young years that gives us some clue as to where you would end up?
15: There's an amazing institution in Cape Town called the College of Magic.
8: Yes.
15: Where you go on the weekend. It's not like a school as in weekday. It's a weekend thing where you learn magic tricks. And one of the things, so that's what I learned when I'm talking when I'm 10 years old or so. And then when I was doing that, I also learned ventriloquism. It kind of goes with magic. They teach that as well. The guy who runs it, David Gore, taught me that. And this incredible skill kind of grew and it fitted into the South African environment, especially when I studied social anthropology at UCT. And the South African story and our political story, puppetry and being controlled by puppets and who's really pulling the strings, as we've seen this whole Matlanga Commission
8: yes.
15: is such an example of it. It's a perfect sort of metaphor. So.

0: quite young.
1: Okay.
0: When I was quite young, not when they were, maybe perhaps they were young, but I was like 11 or 12, I can't remember exactly. But so the conversation would just be about the world. I mean, I was very inquisitive, but I wasn't very politically aware. So, you know, I was born in 1977, so this is like late 80s. It wasn't really a political conversation. It became a political conversation later on. But my mother's very into spirituality and so on. So being self-aware, being and self-reflection was something that I think was part of my life early on. And as a South African, once you start self-reflecting, it becomes quite political quite fast, especially if you study social anthropology while the Truth and Reconciliation Commission is happening. At the other side of that is just fun. I used to do a lot of kids' birthday parties. Your sister station, Cape Talk, called me the legend of the southern suburbs in the 90s because I did so many kids' birthday parties doing magic tricks and ventriloquism. And so I have a real joy of my current show, Chester's Got Talent. It's very apolitical. It's all about fun right now for me because I feel like that's what South Africans want. So in some way, I'm going back to that.
1: If, for example, I was to ask your grade 7 teacher at Rondebosch Boys, for example, what kind of kid was Conrad? Or maybe we could short circuit that and you could just tell me what I'd find in your school report.
0: I could tell you. I could tell you what they would tell you. I'm obstreperous. I like arguing.
1: Okay.
0: So, like, both my parents are lawyers. Give me a break. I always have something to say. So I don't like, I got bullied a lot as a kid. So
1: yes.
0: I was, you know, often when you're bullied, it's a self-perpetuating cycle because as you start disliking people who are nasty and have like abused power, then you become more argumentative with them and then they're nastier to you and then you're more chachanach at them. So it's just a cycle. So they said that I was very inquisitive. I was very curious. I think they'd say that. And also quite odd. I mean, I did magic tricks and play with dolls as a kid and is not so much into rugby. So a bit of an oddball in that way and quite sort of hardworking. So it sort of would be in that realm, like an odd guy, I think is what they would say.
1: In terms of the food that you chose, your favorite dish, you went beyond just a dish, but you picked a location. Anyone who's been there will know why, but fish and chips at Kalkies. It should probably be Kalkies, but Kalkies in Kalk Bay.
0: Kalkies. That's what you say. Kalkies. That's how we say it. Kalkies. I know everyone who comes out from outside of Cape and goes Kalk Bay. And I look at them going, I know, but we call it Kalk. I don't know why we do that.
1: Fish and chips sitting next to the water where the fish's cousins have been swimming. Bit insensitive.
0: I know. It's kind of psychotic, isn't it?
1: We've all done it, me included.
0: Like Julius Mkunazi taking free range bird to jail. Tell
1: me this, though. I mean, are you much of a cook? I mean, what's being cooked in your own home?
0: You know, my wife and I love making a Sunday lunch type thing, but because we're both self-employed, we don't have a lot of time to really get into it. So we tend to end up making like a roast chicken or something, but we really enjoy doing that. Or my wife makes a really good curry. I'm less, she's very specific about what she enjoys. So in other words, if I like cooking, but I don't think I'm as effective as she is at doing that. So I just get fired from cooking. But as far as food, it really brings people together, which is why I like Kalkies and I like fish and chips because it's very much something one can share. And it's very soulful food. You feel like it's food of the people, so to speak.
1: And you're eating with your hands. Well, certainly. Which is a lovely point of connection with a dish because everyone around you is and isn't. I mean, you're not going to sit there with a knife and fork, I wouldn't have thought.
0: No. What'd be wrong with you? You get kicked out. I hope they kick you out. You probably could.
1: Yeah, they'll have a look. They'll sort of look at you with a bit of a side eye. I want to go to your books. You've chosen two, Conrad, but I want to focus on one because you're talking about how with your show you're stepping out of politics. You're having particular fun, and we'll get a little summary of that in a moment. But Karen Dolly, and we've had her on the show opposite. She is a terrifically good journalist who presents the remarkable things she does in a quite understated way. This one, and she's done a few, but this one is The Untouchables, Drug Lords, Dirty Cops, and South Africa's Darkest Secrets. When you read that book, were you wanting to learn more? And did you feel it was a kind of a book you needed to put down, you know, given that you,

0: you can't do the reality of South Africa, you know, in large doses perhaps anymore.
1: Well, I had to read it because I helped Karen with her book launch.
0: With
1: the, you know, their media platform. So I got an early edition of it, but it was incredible. I mean, this thing of the Big Five and how drugs has shaped South African politics. We've heard all its police being involved in cocaine busts and then themselves stealing the cocaine allegedly. So Karen goes into the history of this going way further back than that, and this amazingly sort of complex Mandrax king who undermined South Africa, you'd say, who fed into South Africa's history. So he was involved in Zambia, and there are pictures of him with ANC leaders there in Zambia and so on and so forth. So it's quite an incredible story.
0: Yeah, and I mean, just, you know, the tasters one gets if you read her ongoing journalism on these themes, you know, I can imagine. I haven't read the book, but I can imagine. Let's talk about music. I'm also looking at the buzzer that strikes. So I want to make sure that we don't just hear your song, but you tell us about the song and the singer and why you've picked it.
1: My wife is an amazing musician, and her name's Gia Lee. It's her stage name. And the song she brought out last year, and it's just really beautiful and puts me in a joyful, positive space. And I think that's what South Africa needs more of in the light of what's been going on.
0: And tell me, while she was creating the song, does she kind of share it with you once she's done and it's finished and polished? Or are you involved in the journey and the iteration?
1: Oh, yes. No, I have no musical skills whatsoever. So I'm very much there at the end.
0: Yeah, well, let's enjoy it. And thank you so much, Konrad Koch, for joining us, sharing with us your song, your book, and your dish.
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4: Today is all about sharpening our knowledge of the importance of good kitchen knives and how to look after them to maintain their peak performance. A good knife was probably one of the first really high-end items I invested in when I first set up my own kitchen. And I have to say, it's been worth every penny. It's still going strong 20 years later. I've taken great care to look after it well, and I'm really, really happy that it was a good purchase that has made a big difference in my precision in the kitchen. I think a must-have for anybody who is a serious foodie. And today we want to talk about some of the different kinds of knives that are available, how you use them, what to look for when choosing one, and how to look after them so that you keep on getting the best possible performance out of them. It's my great pleasure to welcome on the line Juanita Birkwood, who is the buying manager for At Home. And we'll talk a little bit about one of their particular ranges of knives, which has got some quite interesting selections available in just a moment. But first, I'm going to tackle some more general questions around the use of and the care of our kitchen knives. Juanita, it's great to have you with us. Welcome to the show.
5: Hi, Pepa. Thank you for having me again.
4: It's a pleasure. Juanita, I mean, it's almost impossible to prepare a meal without needing a knife. And yet so many people are really hesitant to invest in a good quality knife because it can be a very expensive purchase if you're going for a really good spec one. What would you say about the absolute basic that is a must have in the kitchen? If you're only able to afford one decent knife, what's the sort of kind of knife you should be looking at?
5: I would definitely say the chef's knife. It's an all-rounder, so you get it between 18 and 20 centimeter blade. But the nice thing about this knife, it's got a very sharp tip, so you can really get into the veggies, into small, like, you know, smaller veggies. But it's also a strong, long blade, so you can cut through sort of any food type, meat, etc. So definitely for me, it's the chef's knife.
4: That's one I go to all the time. And I'm going to say the second most used knife in my kitchen, Juanita, is probably at the opposite end of the sizing scale. It's a small, very, very sharp, serrated sort of vegetable knife that is sharp enough to cut through tomatoes, for example. Let's talk a little bit about the other kinds of specialist knives. So the chef's knife is a good all-rounder for somebody who is just getting started or maybe can only afford to invest in one very good knife up front. What are some of the others that you might want to consider as you get more serious about your cooking, adding to your collection?
5: Yeah, I mean, there's so many. So obviously the bread knife is important in any knife collection. And then you've got the Suntoku knife that's got these little dimples on the side, which is great for tomatoes because it doesn't stick to the blade. And then the one that you were referring to is the smaller paring knife. That is just your multi-use in the kitchen. So yeah, and then the chef's knife comes in different sizes. So I would definitely invest in the, you get a 15 centimeter, 80 centimeter, and a 20 centimeter. So maybe a 15 centimeter and a 20 centimeter. So you can have the little, you know, the smaller one and the bigger one for bigger pieces of meat.
4: Okay. Juanita, my sister-in-law is a chef, and she always used to say when she lived with us that a blunt knife is more dangerous than a sharp knife. Everybody knows to be super careful around a newly sharpened knife because it can cut you. But actually, she said a lot of mistakes and accidents in the kitchen happen when someone is pushing too hard on a knife because it is not properly sharpened. I've had Stephen and Malcolm already asking about keeping your knives sharp and investing in sharpening sets, etc. Let's talk a little bit about firstly, the sharpening, and then secondly, the storage to prevent bluntness. In terms of sharpening, obviously you have the option of taking your knives to a professional blade sharpener. They are still around, but there are a lot of options for a do-it-yourself-at-home version now, aren't there?
5: 100%. So, like, we also say a dull blade can cause slips or causes accidents and slips, and it is just not clever to not maintain your knife. And it's so easy to do it at home. So with every range that we've got in at home, there's a special knife sharpener that matches that. And our staff has been trained to teach you how to sharpen your knife in three easy steps. And you can do it monthly. And then, yeah, just to ensure that, that your knife stays sharp and it'll keep you and your family safe. And then obviously we recommend using a knife block. So even if you want to buy a really good knife once a month over a period of time, buy the block and store it safely in the block. And then obviously we have a lot of block sets that is got all the knives that we recommend goes into the block. That is just one purchase. But yeah, you don't, so from a safety perspective, you don't want to scratch in the drawer and then cut yourself on a knife. So it's safer to have it in a block on the counter. And also the knife blocks that we do sell in at home is really well designed. They're stylish. So we call them countertop jewels.
4: Mm-hmm. Okay, so you've made a very good point there. It's the way you store in a dedicated space is partly about safety and not having a sort of an exposed blade, you know, floating around in a drawer that somebody can stick their hand into. But it's also a good way of prolonging the time between sharpenings. Juanita, if you're storing it in a knife block or on a metal sort of magnetic panel or something like that, it's not going to be rubbing against other items in the drawer with it, which themselves can cause the blade to blunt. Not so.
5: 100%. You want to keep it safe and you want to keep it like in a way where it doesn't rub against each other and then getting blunt over time.
4: Okay. Sarah asking where one can have a knife sharpened in the southern suburbs. Sarah, look, the one I used to go to before I invested in my own set to use at home was Raven in Observatory, on the main road in Observatory, just opposite the pathology building in the Cape Town Science Centre in that sort of area. There's a real traditional craftsman of a sharpener there. There are a couple though, so it's worth Googling and doing a bit of research, but that's one I've used before. But that was before I invested in my own knife sharpening device for the kitchen. Juanita, let's just circle back to that. I know you said it's really worth it because it means you can do it at home. You don't have to send your knife away and then wait for it to come back again after it's been done by a professional. You can do it yourself at home. But there are also many ways to skin this particular cat. There are manual ones. There are sharpening steels. There are also very fancy electronic gadgets these days. That, do you want to just talk to us a little bit about what's available in terms of home sharpening systems?
5: Yeah, definitely. So in at home, we do have the sharpening steel. We do have an electric sharpener, but myself, I recommend the three-step sharpener. It's very easy. You can't get the angle wrong. So it guides you in the angle. So it really, it sharpens it and then it polishes it afterwards for you. So you can, yeah, be sure that it's 100% nice and sharp.
4: Okay. Mark, who is an experienced chef, writing in to say he reckons you only need one good kitchen knife as long as it's well looked after. And secondly, he reckons the self-sharpening knives will never be as effective as using a professional knife sharpening service. Okay, point taken. Mark, I think there is space for both to be considered in the conversation. And there are some real expert craftsmen out there. David also recommending smithies in Weinberg for getting blades sharpened for those who do want to send it out to a professional. professional and don't want to risk doing it badly themselves at home. Right, let's just talk a little bit more about your particular range, Juanita. At home, you wanted to highlight the Customer Chef by Cuisine Pro today. And am I right? It's a huge range. Tell us a little bit more about how many different varieties there are here.
5: Yeah, so basically in at home, we've brought in the best branded knives for the last 22 years. And then about a year ago, one of our partners in Australia showed us this concept called the Custom Chef. And basically what it is, it's 150 different types of knives and different types of steel. So there's German steel, there's Japanese steel. And they really like use the old craftsmanship, what do they call it, like that traditional craftsmanship of how the Germans used to sharpen their knives and the Japanese. And they have basically put that into this beautiful, comprehensive range across these eight different brands. And each one has got your bread knife, your chef's knife, your paring knife. And what the Custom Chef really means is, how does the knife fit into your hand and what do you like from a knife? So do you like it to be heavier? Do you like it to be lightweight? Do you want a wooden handle? Do you want a stainless steel handle? So we have trained our homies across South Africa, and we call our store staff homies. We've trained them to really take you through the process of holding each knife. We also always have fresh vegetables and fruits in the stores so that you can really try it out for yourself and then discover which range is best for you.
4: I was looking at the Customer Chef website this morning, Juanita, and I see it's a brand that was founded in Australia, as you said, in 1985, and they say they've sold over 100 million knives worldwide since then, which is quite a testament to their durability, for one thing. Okay, so obviously your choice of knife is going to depend on a lot of factors, including your grip, and I'm sitting here saying that with greater emphasis because I've got arthritis in my one hand, and I've got to be very particular about how I hold a knife and how I apply pressure on it, for example, and there's some in my kitchen that I find I just can't use anymore because I can't grip them properly. So it's really important to try out and sort of test the weight in store and get a feel for it in your hand and feel whether it feels comfortable. A couple of our listeners are asking questions about longevity and how many times you can sharpen a knife. Keith, for example, asking, how many times can you sharpen a knife before it has to be replaced? Juanita, that's going to depend very much on how often you're using it, how well you're storing it, what the material is that it was made out of, I would imagine, but a good quality knife, you should be able to sharpen and resharpen many, many times, not so?
5: 100%. Like, we do believe that our knives are really good, and if you look after it, it will last you a long time.
4: Okay, so a bit of a difficult one to answer, Keith, but a good quality one should last a long time. Rick saying, I bought two Swiss-made paring knives from a leading brand, and the shop I bought it from claimed they would never need to be sharpened. Can this possibly be true?
5: Sure. Like, when it's a serrated knife, it is difficult to sharpen it with any home device. So, but yeah, I know exactly what he's talking about, and those Swiss knives, they do stay sharp for a long time, but they do need to be replaced after a couple of years.
4: Okay, thank you. Then this is such an important question Charles has asked. In terms of washing your knives, is it okay to put a good chef's knife in a dishwasher, or is a hand wash a better option?
5: We definitely do not recommend to put it in a dishwasher, especially when it's got a wooden handle. We just recommend after you've used it, wipe it with a wet cloth and then store it safely.
4: And I will echo that 100%. The guy I used to take my knives to for sharpening in the neighborhood chastised me greatly when I told him I was putting them in the dishwasher. So I'm echoing what Juanita said. If it's a good quality knife, don't spoil it by putting it in the dishwasher. And think about it. In the dishwasher, even if it's lying flat on the side of the rack, it's going to move around as the water washes it around. It's going to bump into the little standy up hooky thingies in the rack, and any contact of that kind potentially lessens its lifespan and blunts it more quickly. So it really does pay to just keep them aside and wash them by hand. Charles, thank you very much for asking the question. Let's finish, Juanita, by talking about price points. And I've said several times now, a really good quality knife is going to cost you a little little bit more than a cheapy plastic number, but it's an investment because it's a product that is going to last you for many, many years if you care for it. Do you want to give us a sense of the kind of price range on offer within the Custom Chef range by Cuisine Pro?
5: Yeah, so our knives range between anything between 700 and 1,500 rand for the really big ones. But because we've invested in such a massive scale on this project, we do run offers every now and again. So if you could just look out for the 30-40% off that we do run, like, every now and again. And then we also believe that, like, when those offers run, the big knife block sets are really the ones to go for. Because you will invest in it once and you will have all the knives that you need and you'll have it for a long time.
4: Okay, the last thing I want to ask is a bit of a curiosity that I only encountered a couple of years ago, Juanita, and that is the tradition that if you are gifting somebody a knife, you must give them a coin alongside the blade. I had never heard about that in my life before until my husband gave me a very nice knife and his mom said, "Oh, quickly reach into your wallet and give her a coin as well. It's bad luck unless you pay somebody when you gift them a knife." I'd never heard of that tradition. Do you have any idea where it comes from?
5: Yeah, it's a old wives' tale that's been going around for a long time. It's basically, it's like metal for metal. When someone gives you metal, you need to give them metal back. There's something in that, like, we know that knives are a key gift, especially for chefs. So I think just to avoid any bad luck, just give a coin.
4: Okay, just to be safe. Okay. Thank you very much. Here's an addition to the conversation I didn't see coming. Julie writing in to say, "My husband is a chef and I find nothing more sexy than a chef using a sharpening steel. I've never been able to get the rhythm of it myself to ensure that both sides get sharpened." Okay. Julie, thanks for the mental picture and a nice upbeat way in which to finish the conversation with Juanita Birkwood, who is a buying manager for At Home. And if you would like to investigate the range she's been talking about that we discussed, the Australian brand Custom Chef by Cuisine Pro, you can go into your local At Home store or you can shop online on the bash.com platform under the homeware section. And Juanita, thanks for tipping us off that they run quite regular specials, so it's worth checking out the site and going back to keep an eye out for the chance to get one at a bit of a discount. But even if you don't get a discount, I think it's worth the investment for one that's going to last you a lifetime. Juanita, thank you so much for joining us.
5: Absolute pleasure. Thank you for having me.
4: Thanks, Juanita Birkwood of At Home. And again, the website bash.com. 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
1: With a wrap of your Eyewitness News, I'm Khumbuzile Tabete. The South African National Taxi Council, SANTACO, says operators are already feeling the effects of the continuous fuel increases. This comes amid yet another fuel hike expected to take effect next week. Economists predict a record-breaking increase that could be the biggest in 2026. Both grades of petrol are set to go up by 3 rand per litre, while diesel will also go up, pushing the price to over 33 rand per litre. However, the Minerals Department says it will announce the official fuel prices before they take effect on Wednesday. SANTACO spokesperson Rebecca Pala says in the event of a fuel price increase, taxi associations will consult with commuters.
2: We, as is the case with every other sector of South Africa, can confirm that we're already feeling the pinch as a result of these continuing increases of fuel prices. However, we do not want to cause panic when we cannot as yet confirm by how much exactly we will be increasing and whether or not we will be increasing.
1: An Eastern Cape serial rapist has been sentenced to 8 life terms for targeting and raping 8 women, including 2 teenage girls, in Tsolo. Tabile Nyakiso has also handed 15 years for each of 3 counts of robbery with aggravating circumstances and a further 12 months for common robbery. The Mthatha High Court ruled Nyakiso will only be eligible for parole after serving 30 years and declared him unfit to possess a firearm. DNA evidence linked the 32-year-old to the offences committed between 2016 and 2017. The NPA has welcomed the sentence, with spokesperson Luxolo Kyali saying it reflects the seriousness of the crimes. The police watchdog IPID has blamed lack of capacity as reason it cannot attend to every crime scene when it's needed. The Independent Police Investigative Directorate recently released its annual report covering the 2025-26 financial year. The report shows IPID investigators only attend 77% of crime scenes. IPID spokesperson is Lizzie Shuping.
3: Remember, IPID, we are very limited or very thin on the ground. In some areas, for example, in the Northern Cape, you find that our base is in, or our provincial office is in Kimberley. You have a scene in DR or you have a scene in Springbok. It's a driving distance. At times, we might not be able to reach the crime scene immediately.
1: Suspended Deputy National Police Commissioner Shedrack Sibiya's lawyers are planning to apply for the postponement of his disciplinary hearing with the South African Police Service. Sibiya's legal team told the Randburg Magistrates Court that they want him to focus on his bail hearing. He's scheduled for an internal disciplinary hearing over allegations of misconduct and corruption that arose at the Madlanga Commission. His lawyer, Estelle Killian, says Sibiya is not ready for the hearing yet.
4: Pertaining to the disciplinary hearing, there is an application being prepared to seek a postponement on Monday.
5: Okay.
4: In other words, as far as the applicant is concerned, he's not in a position to proceed with the hearing. In the event of the application decline, there will be an urgent application to the Labour Court for a directive.
1: Joburg City Power says electricity supply to parts of the CBD should be restored by this coming Monday. Large parts of the inner city have been without power throughout September, with supply yet to be fully restored. The outage was caused by a fire at the central substation, which is suspected to have been ignited during a cable theft incident. City Power spokesperson Isaac Mangena says technicians are working around the clock to restore supply.
6: We have already restored supply to key customers. That includes Carlton Center, Standard Bank, and also parts of Selby has also been restored through an alternative supply.
1: Retired Constitutional Court Justice Mbuyiseli Madlanga has been honored by the University of Fort Hare with an honorary Doctor of Laws. Madlanga received the degree at Fort Hare's spring graduation in Ellis in the Eastern Cape. In his address, he urged graduates to see education as more than simply obtaining a qualification, adding that universities and society have a responsibility to create opportunities for talent to flourish. Madlanga's urged graduates to remain open to learning and absorbing as much as they can.
5: When a university succeeds in producing a brilliant, thoughtful academic, an ethical public servant, a courageous, honest leader, or a skilled structural or civil engineer, the benefit does not end with that graduate. It redounds to the benefit of us all.
1: And finally, President Cyril Ramaphosa is in the Arab Republic of Egypt to participate in the 8th African Union Media Coordination Meeting in his capacity as chairperson of the Southern African Development Community. Heads of state and government will gather to discuss a range of issues related to the continent. On the agenda are discussions on advancing continental integration, implementing Agenda 2063, strengthening regional economic cooperation, and addressing peace and security challenges across the African continent. Your weather: a cloudy Sunday in Gauteng with isolated showers and thunder showers. Temperatures in Johannesburg starting at a low of 8, peaking at 21, Pretoria at 9 and 23, Vereeniging 8 and 22. Cape Town will be fine with light to moderate southeasterly winds. Temperatures starting at a low of 15, peaking at 28. I'm Khumbuzile Tabete, and that's a wrap of your Eyewitness News.
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8: Time for us to talk parenting. And today we are talking about how to teach children to be inclusive and to embrace diversity. We are all unique. All of our fingerprints are different. We are all different. Even in the same family, you know, you can have a diversity of body types, of hair types, of skin tones, of skin colors. And so how do you teach your kids to embrace diversity, that difference, and to be inclusive? So that's what we're talking about with our resident human potential and parenting expert, Nikki Bosch. Nikki, as always, a great pleasure to have you on the show.
9: Thanks, Gogs, and thank you for opening with the unique individual fingerprint, because I think that is the perfect analogy. Every single person is different in so many different ways. So we can get really granular when it comes to diversity, just as much as we can broaden the conversation about diversity.
8: Yeah. And so for parents, and kind of talking about, you know, diversity and how to think about diversity and inclusion, I imagine that's also a really great skill to help your kids, you know, also be proud of who they are, because often there is a pressure for kids to conform, to fit in. Sometimes your kids are teased about things, you know, they have no control over, like the size of your feet or the size of your nose or the color of your hair. And it feels as though by teaching kids about the beauty of diversity, that's actually also another great way to encourage your kids to be proud of their difference, of the ways in which they are unlike anyone else.
9: Yes, you've just mentioned a really important point, that kids are often encouraged to conform and fit in. And yet in the workplace, you'll get a job because you stand out, because of your differences, because of your uniqueness. So while an employer will want some general stuff to be the same amongst every engineer that they employ, or, you know, it doesn't matter who they're employing, they will also want to see what is the standout factor for each person. And so celebrating and being proud of what makes you stand out is very, very important. And then, of course, you know, we're not just talking about things like physical attributes, gender, skin color, etc. We're also talking about age. Now, let's think about the multi-generational workforce, for example. The sweet spot in any organization right now is how they bring all the different generations together. That's where the power lies, is in uniting the differences, bringing the power of each of their differences because of their age, their exposure to technology, their experience of life, their experience of this particular work in, you know, the depth of their experience of what they know as somebody who works in some specific area. You know, a young person doesn't know a lot, but they might know about technology.
8: Right.
9: An older person has been around and they've got wisdom and they've got experience. Now put that together and you are, you know, it's like putting steroids into the mix. So understanding that we all bring something to the table, even if it's different, is a very good thing for children to grasp. Let's take that down a level or two into teamwork at school. So we've got teamwork when children are playing team sports. We have teamwork when children are in, say, a school production, and they all have different roles. There's only going to be one or two children who have the lead role, but it takes another 50 children who have different roles and different jobs, from being in lighting and being on the technical desk and being in costumes and being in the chorus, to actually pull off that stage production. So it's not all about the stars. The stars could not make the show happen without everybody else in their different roles. So helping children to understand that is so important, because when I work with teams at the highest level in corporates, we also talk about people who have invisible jobs. You know, the invisible people are the people who actually keep the building going, keep the internet running, keep the electricity flowing. And we must never underestimate the importance of those people. And I actually did something at one of the banks recently, and we ended off the session with tea and coffee and Krispy Kreme donuts. And it was very interesting how many donuts were left over. There were a lot. And the next time I was in the same building for another presentation, the same woman came and fetched me from the car park. And I said to her, "What did you do with all the leftover Krispy Kreme donuts?" She said, "You know, I decided I was going to bring them to the basement of the parking basement and distribute them to all the parking attendants." And I said, "You know, what a brilliant idea, because these are the people who often feel invisible." She said, "You have no idea how popular I am with all the invisible people now. They all know my name." And it was such a beautiful cameo of, you know, how we can embrace everybody and make everybody feel they belong and that they're important.
8: Yeah. And so I guess even for children, this is also a great way for them to learn to look out for, I guess, injustice, right? If you see someone being ignored, someone being treated unwell or treated badly because of who they are or what they wear or what they believe, it's also, it feels like a way to kind of have kids be aware or look for, hey, who's missing here or who's not being treated well here, and how can I, you know, either advocate for them or stand up for them. It feels like also a really great way to encourage a sense of, I guess, empathy and a sense of justice in kids, which I think kids have anyway. You know, they'll see something as off, but then this is, but that's not fair. You can't be, you know, mean to that person or cruel to that person or, you know, make fun of that person for whatever it is.
9: Yeah. So fairness is something that is actually inbuilt in children, and it starts in the home. Sibling fairness is something kids want. Kids would, you know, if one child gets something, then the other child must get something. For example, if one child's allowed to do something, then the other child should be allowed to do something. Kids have got this radar for fairness. And as parents, we have to navigate that, because sometimes things are inappropriate from an age point of view. So the older child might be allowed to do something or have something due to their age, and the younger child isn't allowed. And that opens up a conversation, obviously. But, you know, this fairness thing and sense of justice and inclusivity boils down to one thing, and that is to teach our children to be kind. We need to teach our children to be kind. And as you said, to notice if someone is being left out, and then to make a decision how you can include that person. I think, you know, we need to chat to our kids about times when they felt alone, when they felt left out. Perhaps it was when they started in a new school. And who came to their rescue? Help them to identify moments when somebody was kind to them, somebody included them, somebody invited them to join a group. And maybe they can extend that kindness and share the love and do the same thing for somebody else. And then we talk about, in terms of diversity, there are different worldviews. There are different ways to raise a family. It took me leaving the country the year I turned 18 to live in a foreign country and live with five different families to really, really understand that everybody does things differently, sees the world differently, and it's not necessarily wrong. And I think that's a huge lesson for children to learn, which is why play dates are important, which is why you as a family having friendships across cultures and languages and ethnicities is important for your child to experience. And it's why travel is important. So we can expose our children to lots of difference and diversity just by going to different restaurants, eating different kinds of food, having different friendships, exploring our own biases. I think that's a very big thing. Children are the acid test for so much in life. When you have children, you are going to be tested about what you believe and what you think, because children are going to ask you tough questions.
8: And rather, I mean, for a lot of parents, you know, they kind of hope those questions don't come up. And maybe perhaps they might avoid them. And so how do parents deal with those, you know, those tough questions that maybe even you as a parent weren't able to ask your parents? So you as a child didn't have them answered. And now as a parent, your child is looking to you to have these questions answered. But it's a difficult conversation. It's an awkward conversation. Perhaps you don't have the language yourself. How do parents have those tough conversations?
9: Yeah, it's interesting. You know, children will ask you, there's a line in parenting, children will ask you the darndest questions, things that you weren't expecting to have to answer. And you can, you know, it happens, it kind of evolves step by step. And I think we sometimes sit at the feet of our children. They are often our teachers because they question things. And if you think about 50-something parents right now who've got older children are sitting with children who are in their 20s. You know, their children have been at school with children of many different races, where, you know, we as adults were at school with only with people who were in our own race group. We live in a very different world. Our children are far more embracing of diversity than we ever were. So our children do challenge our biases. And as children come up with these questions, that's going to help us to face our biases. And children will ask you questions like, my son asked me, what does excommunication mean? And he was 9, 10, we were sitting in the car, and that was when they sold newspapers, you know, at the intersections. And it was about a Catholic mother who'd been excommunicated from the church because she'd allowed her 9-year-old daughter who'd been raped to have an abortion. And that opened up a whole conversation about different religions, different viewpoints on abortion, etc. Mm-hmm. So a lot of things can be dealt with in a factual way. And then children will sometimes say to you, well, what do you believe, Mum? What do you believe?
8: Right.
9: And so this is really important. You know, you can go back in your history and you can say, well, in my day, in my era, this was the prevailing belief. But that's not so today. And I think there are some very, very rich conversations to be had between parents and children that sure can challenge your beliefs, but can lead to very important conversations that can broaden everybody's perspective.
8: Mm.
9: I actually had, Gooks, I had a very interesting conversation in the car two weekends ago with, we were giving somebody a lift, and he said that his daughter goes to an all-girls school, and she is in, I think she's in matric, and they had a project called Her Story. They had to pick a female role model in their family line. They could go back generations, and they had to go and research this person in their family line. And he said it was absolutely fascinating. His daughter looked at her great-grandmother's story, and what they discovered, and I couldn't quite work out his ethnicity, this guy, because he was definitely a mix. And in looking at the great-grandmother's story, the whole family discovered that they have German roots and colored roots and Asian roots. So it's a really interesting mix. And they discovered way back when anybody who looked white and anybody who looked colored were separated during the deep apartheid days.
8: Mm-hmm.
9: And they had to go and live in different places. He said it has been the most extraordinary journey looking through the great-grandmother's history to discover what actually happened in their family and why. Mm. And it brings up this whole diversity story. It was such a fascinating conversation that went on for about 30 minutes. I learned so much, but he said as a family, they learned so much.
8: Yeah, sure. And so, Nikki, if parents are wanting to have these conversations, but they need some tools or techniques, where can they go? Where can they start?
9: Right. Well, they can go and get hold of my book, Future Proof Your Child for the 2020s and Beyond. There's an entire chapter on creating comfort in diversity.
8: Nikki, as always, a great pleasure having you on the show. Thank you so very much for your time.
9: Thanks, Googs.
8: You too. That's our resident parenting and human potential expert, Nikki Bush.
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15: We are talking about a deceased estate. One of our listeners has asked that we bring in an expert who can take some questions on how people can claim a deceased estate. So Wisani Shingange is an attorney who's going to guide us through this conversation. Let's start with just the basics here. When we talk about a deceased estate, what are we talking about, and how does one go about lodging a claim for a deceased estate?
16: Okay, deceased estate refers to the assets and liabilities of a deceased person. So to lodge a deceased estate, you would have to approach the office of the Master of the High Court with said supporting documents. That will be the deceased death certificate, original or certified copy, and all other supporting documents. Then will assist you to complete a notice of death and all other prescribed forms. However, if you were to lodge a deceased estate and the value of the deceased assets are above the value of 250,000 rand, they would require you to solicit the assistance of an attorney before they could assist you any further.
15: Oh, okay. And if the person has not left a will and there's no understanding on who the executor is, what's the process there?
16: The nearest blood relation of the deceased person can approach an attorney or the master's office for assistance with lodging the deceased estate and obtaining letters of executorship.
15: Oh, okay, cool. So above 200,000 rand, then you would need to get the services of an attorney. And then yes. Who is authorized to administer a deceased estate? Is that the assistance you get once you go to the master's office?
16: Okay. Any person who qualifies can be appointed as an executor. For example, if someone was to die intestate, if a man was married and he died intestate, the first person to be considered for appointment as an executor will be his wife, as she qualifies. And no, if he was not married, it would be one person will have to nominate one of them to be appointed as the executor. An attorney can also be appointed as an executor if the nearest blood relation will have to report the deceased estate. And then whatever benefit is due to the minor children will have to be put in the guardian's fund, the master's office, and then they'll get such benefit when they reach the age of 18. However, whoever is their guardian can lodge a claim at the master's office that they get whatever benefits monthly to support them until they reach such the age of 18.
15: Mm-hmm. Okay. Wusani, there's a question about someone who is a life partner. What happens if the life partner and the deceased were not particularly married, but they've been together for quite a bit, for years?
16: What happened in terms of benefits or reporting that is just estate?
15: So in terms of the benefits, so I've been with someone for over 10 years, we've lived together maybe for even 5 years, but we were not married. So can I lay claim? Can I be, or is that same principle going to apply, that they're still going to go to the closest blood relative?
16: Generally, you are not entitled to inherit until you can prove otherwise. That means you would have to lodge a claim. You would have to prove, maybe, for example, that there was some kind of maintenance that the deceased person was offering to you at the time that they were alive. And then you will have to lodge a claim, and the claim will be assessed. If the claim is successful, then you can get some sort of maintenance from the deceased estate for a certain period of time, maybe. But generally, if a person is to die intestate and then you are not married to them, then what their deceased estate goes to their nearest blood relatives. If their parents are still alive, it will go to their parents, or if children, then the children will be considered first.
15: Okay. There's a question here again from MM, who says, "Hi, Clem and Wusani. My neighbor had no relatives. I'm black and he was white. He had no brother. He had no sister. He also didn't have parents. They originate from the UK. I was taking care of him and I've even buried him. He left everything with me but did not leave a will. It's been 7 years now, and the municipality bill is now at almost 200,000 rand. Can I claim or not?
16: Okay. That person, an interested party, firstly, an interested party can also report a deceased estate at the master's office, right?
15: Mm.
16: Depending on the evidence that they submit, the master's office would exercise discretion of whether they do give them letters of executorship or letters of authority. If the person is asking if they can claim, I don't understand why they need to claim. They don't, they are not a beneficiary of that person's deceased estate. So, if, for example, if they were to report that deceased estate, if the master's office decides that they are not granting them with letters of executorship, maybe someone can be appointed, and whatever benefits that the deceased person left behind will be put in the guardian's fund, and then a period, they'll be given like a period of 30 years for someone to come and claim such benefits. And if no one comes forth in that period of 30 years, then the benefits will be forfeited to the state.
15: Mm.
16: But as a neighbor, you do not have a claim against that person's deceased estate. If maybe you did spend towards the expenses of their funeral or whatever that you have spent out of your own pocket and you want to recover that, then you can lodge a claim against their deceased estate. But the estate will have to be reported first.
15: Oh, okay. Let's go to Simpiwe, who is calling us from Johannesburg. Simpiwe.
17: I wanted to find out. My question is two parts, right? Firstly, does a deceased pension fund form part of their estate? That's the one part.
15: Mm-hmm.
17: And the second part is, if a beneficiary, if a beneficiary's lawyer is awarded the letter of executorship, and then in the process of the estate being wound up, the beneficiary unfortunately passes away, what then happens with the estate going forward? Because now we sort of have a similar situation at home where it's sort of hanging in the air. The deceased unfortunately didn't have kids, was not married, but the letter of executorship was released in the name of their attorney at the time when they were still alive.
15: Oh, so the beneficiary got a lawyer who was then awarded executorship as the lawyer.
17: Yes.
15: But now
17: yes.
15: The beneficiary is no longer with us. So what
17: yes.
15: must happen now?
17: Yes.
15: Okay. Okay, great. Thank you so much for those two questions, Simpiwe. Wisani, Simpiwe's two questions there. One is, does the pension fund form part of the estate?
16: The question would be whether it has a nominated beneficiary or not. If mm-hmm. if it has a nominated beneficiary, it does not form part of the deceased estate.
15: Mm.
16: If it does not, then it's an asset of the deceased. Then it will form part of the deceased estate.
15: Estate, okay. The second question that he had was, what happens when a beneficiary's lawyer was awarded the executorship, but then the beneficiary dies? What happens in that instance? So there's a beneficiary of the estate. They get the services of a lawyer. That lawyer is awarded executorship, but the beneficiary dies. What happens there?
16: Okay, then it will be if the beneficiary dies, it goes to the next person who stands to benefit as per their blood relation. That means that if a mother was to die before they get any benefit which is due to them, it will have to go to their children.
15: Okay. Here's a WhatsApp voice note that has also come through.

0: of the other deceased person. Thank you.
1: Oh, okay. Wisani?
2: The executor of that person's deceased estate will take over to ensure that whatever benefit was due to the deceased person gets awarded to them accordingly. That means that if now they are deceased and they were supposed to get a half share of that immovable property as per the decree of divorce, the executor will ensure that that half share of the property is transferred to the deceased beneficiary's name, for example.
1: Mm. There's also a question about a house. Who can lay claim to a family home? Is it distributed equally among the dependents?
2: If there's no will directing otherwise, then yes. If there's a family of five children, the parents are deceased and there's a house, if there's no will, then yes, the house must go to all five children.
1: Okay, all of the five children. Okay.
2: Yes.
1: There's another question here. My question is it necessary to have a will when I have only one child? I'm not married, but I have two properties, two cars. And I just would like to get some clarity on this. Is it necessary for a will?
2: A will is necessary because through a will, you get to ensure that your wishes are satisfied. For example, maybe you do not wish of a certain asset to be disposed of. But if you do not leave a will, it will be administered interstate, meaning that the executor will do as they wish. But if you leave a will, your wishes will come true as per your will.
1: Mm-hmm. Okay. Wisani, thank you so much for making time for us. Wisani Shingange is an attorney at PM Attorneys, talking to us about how you can go about claiming a deceased estate.
3: You loved this conversation when it first happened.
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5: In Health and Wellness today, we want to take a closer look at iron deficiency and specifically talk about the role that iron infusions can play in treating the issue when it's called for. And that's one of the things we are going to talk about as part of the conversation. When is it a bit low of iron? When is it full-blown anemia? What's the difference between the two? These are the kind of questions we'll tackle. And the person who is with me to help me tackle them, don't get confused, she's also Pippa. It's Sister Pippa Heim, who is an experienced nurse practitioner who's got a real passion for the subject. She's the founder of the Infusion Room, and we will tell you during the course of the interview what that is. But Pippa, it's great to have you with us. Welcome.
6: So great to be here. Thanks.
5: Thank you. Look, I've experienced it myself from time to time, so I know what a huge impact low iron levels can have on one's day-to-day functioning. This is a really important issue, though, because a lot of people don't even realize that they have an iron deficiency. Not so.
6: Definitely. I think a lot of women, I'm particularly focusing on women, but a lot of women tend to go to the doctor. They've got a lot of vague symptoms. They can't quite put their finger on it. They're not sure why they're feeling so tired, why they're feeling so foggy. They put it down to just being stressed, overworked, mums. And you know, once you actually go and take a deeper look into the blood work, you see that they're very clearly iron deficient.
5: So that was exactly me going into the doctor saying, I think I must be hitting perimenopause because I'm getting brain fog and I just can't get out of bed in the morning. And it was just something as simple as a couple of months on an iron ferritin booster, and I was back on my feet again, as it were. But okay, so we do talk mainly about women because it's women who suffer greatly often. But as a matter of interest, how prevalent is iron deficiency in men?
6: So obviously more prevalent in women, but we do see men with iron deficiency. And obviously there's often a bit more of a pathological cause. There's a gastric bleed or something that's causing them to lose iron. Obviously with women, with their menstrual cycles, they lose iron monthly. So men, it's always a little bit of a deeper look into it, but we do definitely treat men.
5: Okay. But the one thing I know you're passionate about raising awareness is of teenage girls in particular. A lot of them susceptible to this, and again, without realizing it.
6: Yeah, I think my absolute passion is teenagers. I feel like they're often dismissed when they go to the doctor with the symptoms that they're experiencing. They're just seen as being tired, lazy, typical teenage behavior, not wanting to get up in the morning. Marks start slacking at school. They sort of lose interest in sport. And when you take a deeper look into it, they actually are really profoundly deficient. And common causes will be because they've got often heavy periods that are undiagnosed.
5: Okay.
6: They

0: they're not eating properly. I don't know how many teenagers prioritize, you know, red meat as part of their diet. So that's a big thing. They're growing extensively. So it's a massive period of growth in the teenager. And they're doing a lot of physical exercise. I mean, you see these teenagers, they really are working hard at their sports, and there's just an increased demand. And I think once we actually get down to the bottom of it and we properly investigate, once we treat them for iron deficiency, all those symptoms resolve.
1: Sure. And we will talk about how you treat for iron deficiency in just a moment. Let me start with the one that came in from Penny. She has recently been diagnosed with low iron in through blood tests, and she'd like to talk about what could be the possible reasons for that. Now, you've mentioned heavy menstrual cycles can be one, but that's not the only way that women lose iron.
0: Yeah, so iron deficiency can be caused from a loss or from an absorption issue. Okay. So some people just don't absorb iron very well, and they are losing more than they're taking in. So that balance of what you're losing on a monthly cycle, you're not managing to take in, and that's the most common cause is gynecological. But obviously, throughout the digestive tract, there's areas where iron can be lost. So small things like gastritis in the stomach, where you're not absorbing iron properly, or H. pylori infections, bacterial infection in the gut that can cause, that will eat up the iron, basically.
1: Okay, interesting.
0: I mean, it's the through the GIT tract, through the, but most commonly gynecological causes. Or there's an increased demand, like in pregnancy.
1: That is, I'm so glad you mentioned that. Pregnancy and even post-pregnancy, this is a concern, right?
0: Yeah.
1: Not so?
0: Yeah. So a pregnant woman will use about 1,000 milligrams of iron through the pregnancy to grow the placenta, grow the baby, increase blood flow, delivery of the baby, breastfeeding. So they're already starting off, on the back foot. Exactly.
1: Okay. I did say earlier we need to be clear on the difference between being a little low in your iron and being anemic, and obviously you treat differently based on how severe it is and potential causes. Do you want to talk a little bit about the difference?
0: Absolutely. Yeah. I think that's such an important thing that we unpack, because a lot of times patients will go to the doctor for blood work and they'll check a hemoglobin. So hemoglobin's your oxygen carrying capacity in the blood, and if your hemoglobin is low, you are then anemic. But you can have all the symptoms of iron deficiency with a normal hemoglobin. And often those symptoms that they are investigating are dismissed because the hemoglobin's normal, so they're not anemic. But they very can well be iron deficient. And that is the differential that we need to make sure, is that we're not just checking the hemoglobin, we're checking the iron profile of a patient. Looking properly at the ferritin. Ferritin's your obvious first blood test that you'd look at.
1: Okay.
0: But again, I get many patients referred to us who've got a normal hemoglobin and a raised ferritin. And actually what's happened is they've gone to see the doctor when they're sick. Perhaps they've got a cold or flu, and they've done blood tests at that time, and actually the ferritin is raised as an inflammatory response in the body.
1: Oh.
0: So it's not a true reading. So actually a proper iron profile is the easiest way for us to properly pick up if a patient's iron deficient. Okay. Or if you're going for iron testing, rather do it when you're well, fasting bloods, off of an iron supplement, so we get a proper result.
1: A true result, yeah. I've just donated blood on the way into work this morning.
0: Yes, so that's another cause.
1: Which is the level that they were checking as I went in?
0: So interestingly, another cause, and I do say that, especially with our teenage girls, they all love to donate blood, which is amazing.
1: Fantastic,
0: we absolutely love that. But when they, at the blood bank, they will check, and blood bank will correct me if I'm wrong, but they'll check the hemoglobin levels.
1: Okay.
0: So that's that little drop in that they
1: the
0: check.
1: Little prick they do at the beginning.
0: Yeah,
1: yes.
0: Absolutely. And then they actually screen for ferritin on your blood. So if your blood has low ferritin, they will send you a message afterwards and say, your ferritin is low, you need to go onto an iron supplement, an oral iron supplement, and repeat your bloods in 3 months' time.
1: Okay, so that's what they're checking. And yeah, somebody asking why they get turned away when they have a supposedly normal iron level. You must be just below the sort of recovery level. I've done this interview with the blood service enough times for them to be able to answer it myself. They want you to be okay after the blood donation, still within normal range after the blood donation, so that you're not negatively impacted. So if you are on the lower side of normal after having donated blood, you might just be below normal, and they don't want that because they want you to walk away feeling okay. So that's why that is. Okay. before we talk about treatment, you mentioned diet and red meat, etc. Susan, sorry, it's not Susan. Here we go. It's anonymous, writing in about vegans, wondering how often vegans are iron deficient. And then we'll talk about the second part of your question in just a moment to the person who sent that. Vegan diet, iron deficiency?
0: Yeah, so obviously there's iron in various food sources. I mean, we all know the story about Popeye and eating spinach to make you big and strong, yeah. But you would need to eat buckets of spinach to get a decent level of iron. And so the easiest iron to take in your diet is heme iron, which is red meat. Mm-hmm. And it's the most easily absorbed, and you'll get a reasonable amount from that. But yeah, vegans are a little bit on the back foot when it comes to iron because they're not eating red meat. But a good, proper diet, well supplemented, and potentially if they are a little bit low, to be on an oral iron supplement as well as their diet.
1: Okay. Karen just saying thank you so much for what you've just said about the fasting and being off supplements. Yeah. And Karen saying I've never had it done that way.
0: Yeah, so that's a big one that we pick up. So if fasting is just it's really shown that it's the most accurate result. Mm-hmm. And I always advise patients should have been on an oral iron supplement and then retested. And when we retest them, to stop it because we get quite skewed results if they've taken a treatment iron that morning.
1: Yes.
0: So we'll see quite high levels of iron in the serum and transferrin. So these are all the kind of technical bloods that we look at.
1: Yeah.
0: But we definitely get a better result if you stop for 48 hours and do a fasting test.
1: Now let's talk about treatment options here. And as you said, it's very much dependent on where the deficiency is and how severe it is as to how you're going to respond to it. And for some people, a simple iron supplement capsule is going to be good enough.
0: Absolutely.
1: But for some people, it's not. And this leads us to what you specialize in, iron infusions.
0: Yeah.
1: When do they come into play?
0: So patients initially diagnosed with iron deficiency, put them onto an oral iron supplement. Most important part of this is to teach them how to take that supplement properly, because if they're taking it with their cup of coffee in the morning, caffeine inhibits absorption, perhaps they're on a calcium supplement, perhaps they're on a protein pump inhibitor for reflux, all of those things will interact with the iron and make it hard to absorb. So it's not always the easiest to absorb iron orally, but if it's taken properly and the patient's educated on how to take it, it's perfect. It'll help bring up their iron. We give patients a minimum of 3 months on oral iron before resorting to further treatment.
1: Okay.
0: So we would make sure that the patient has been seen on a good quality treatment dose of iron. So there's different irons around on the market.
1: Okay.
0: So obviously chat to your practitioner for a good treatment dose. And then the most important part is the follow-up bloods. And I get women coming into our practice who've been on oral iron for years. When I track back their bloods, 3, 4, 5 years they've been iron deficient. The oral iron's not working on them. We need to take them further.
1: Yeah.
0: And that's when intravenous iron has a huge impact.
1: Now, at the infusion room, you offer a space where you can bring that script your doctor or health practitioner has written for you saying you need an iron infusion, and you come to the infusion room. Tell us what the process involves.
0: So it's quite a simple process. We work as an outpatient infusion room facility. I work with a gastroenterologist physician, Colin Rush, and we will screen every patient that gets referred to us. So every single person that comes our way, we phone them, we talk them through, we make sure we look at their bloods, what oral iron they've been on, what the indication for the IV iron is, and we will then select a total dose iron, most patients, for a total dose, so it's a once-off treatment.
1: Okay.
0: Whereby they will come through, we will set up a drip, get them settled, and we'll administer a full dose of iron to them over about an hour and a half consultation.
1: Okay.
0: And then monitor them and send them on their way. We make sure that they follow up those bloods again in 6 weeks to 3 months' time. And I think the biggest thing that we really need to reiterate is we have to follow these things up. We can't just treat and not make sure that it's been effective.
1: Away. Yeah. Just for anybody coming in midway to this conversation, Sister Pippa Heim with me in studio, founder of the Infusion Room, which is located in Claremont in Wilderness Road. For those of you who are asking, if you are needing iron infusion treatment, you can go there to have it administered by a team of professionals who are really, as you can hear, invested in the best possible outcome per patient with proper medical supervision. So a physician part of the team that makes sure that this is in fact the right treatment for you. I'm aware of the fact that there are a lot of sort of IV bars and things like that popping up where iron is offered as part of the mix. I can see from your face it's a point of concern.
0: I don't know. We work in a hospital base, so we have an on-site physician. We have very often an anesthetist on site. We are very, very cautious when administering treatment. I don't feel like IV bars are potentially the best place to have that kind of treatment done. We feel like it needs to be in a really monitored environment.
1: Obviously supervised environment, So, Karen asking if you can comment on brain iron deficiency. Karen says, I've read it causes restless legs, which I do suffer from, and it's not always properly addressed.
0: Yes. So many symptoms of iron deficiency. Interesting one is restless legs. That brain fog, that real feeling of not being able to find the words, not being able to think clearly, quite often associated with perimenopause.
1: Yes.
0: Preggy brain. That preggy brain is not actually really preggy brain. It's often just because the pregnant mum's iron deficient.
1: Sure.
0: But restless legs. Another interesting one is pica. So craving of things that you wouldn't ordinarily crave. So a patient actually a couple of days ago said to me, "Sister, I just don't understand why I'm craving sand." That's why you're craving sand. And that it was a big red flag for us to test her iron, and completely iron deficient.
1: Enough.
0: Yeah. Ice, eating ice, crunching on ice. Interesting.
1: And again, not necessarily funny pregnancy cravings.
0: Not
1: eat a handful of soil or paper, as I've heard of one person saying.
0: I had a patient that just wanted to eat soap. And that is a serious, you know, you've been properly iron deficient to get to that point.
1: Level.
0: Yeah.
1: Okay.
0: Yeah.
1: So obviously the whole point of today's conversation is to hope that you don't get to that level. You get help and intervention to stop it before it gets to that point. So should we leave listeners, Pippa, with where to find you? I mean, you're not going to be the first port of call.
0: No.
1: Where should they start?
0: First point of call is make sure that you're not being gaslighted on your symptoms. So when you have symptoms of fatigue, brain fog, exhaustion, bizarre cravings, restless legs, make sure that when you see your GP or your practitioner that you actually request to have a full iron profile done. That way we can make sure that you're being screened properly and that you can potentially be treated with oral iron. Once we catch it quite early and your iron is on the downward trend and we treat it with oral iron, it's easy to treat.
1: Yeah.
0: So I think that would be a first point of call. Obviously, if you've got any concerns or questions or unsureness, you're welcome to email us on info@theinfusionroom.co.za. We're happy to answer any questions that patients have with regards to iron. We also like to go and chat to schools, chat to our teenage girls, make them aware of what's normal, what's not normal, what is a heavy period, how to treat it, how to supplement, how to make sure that their diet is good to prevent iron deficiency in our teenage population.
1: I mean, that educational work is so important.
0: Yeah, so our campaign's called Iron It Out. It's really great. And we're happy to go talk to any schools, so any schools that are interested in having any education for their girls. Yeah.
1: Okay, so info@theinfusionroom.co.za, and their website is www.theinfusionroom.co.za. They are located in Wilderness Road in Claremont, but obviously we hope you only end up there after many steps first happening in this process to identify whether you need iron infusion treatment or whether it can be resolved before you get to that point. Fantastic educational content today. Thank you so much for coming into studio.
0: Yeah, thank you.
1: Sister Pippa Hyams, appreciate your time.
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4: Let's get exercising, shall we? Zumba instructor Michael Julius joining us on the line now from Johannesburg. Zumba is all about movement, and movement often to very high energy music, which is what we're going to be focusing on, the importance of music when one is enjoying a workout. Why is it important, do you think?
5: So for me, I feel like it speaks directly to the nervous system. And normally when the beat and the mood is right, you know, it actually helps with that emotional state and the body starts relaxing into that specific movement. And it also releases a lot of that feel-good chemicals like dopamine and serotonin.
4: Because the release of those will help us push harder, go further, try even more, right?
5: Yes, and also help you feel a little bit more like in control of your body, and also with that mental fog that we always wake up with. And during the day when we go to work, it's always like a rush. So when you come to an exercise or a Zumba class or whichever class, it actually helps you to relax for that whole week.
4: I imagine the type of music matters, right? The pitch, the tone, the pace, all of that will either spur you on or just discourage you from working out.
5: Definitely, definitely. So for me, I feel like tempo is everything, especially in a cardio class or group exercise class, because normally it follows like a beautiful journey. Like we start off with a warm-up, middle section would be intensity, and then at the end we're doing some sort of a cardio. So normally the beats per second for group exercise classes are anything between 125 and 120 beats per minute, which basically means that I will push you a little bit harder. So the song helps members actually get up and groove, and also teaches them how to use their coordination and endurance and find their rhythm in the class.
4: Does it matter whether it's instrumental or can one enjoy the same benefits when there are lyrics to the song that you're listening to?
5: That's actually a good question. So normally I would say the beat moves the body, and the lyrics move your heart. So lyrics are also a very integral part when it comes to putting it in your music, because it actually fuels that emotion, especially after a long day, like I mentioned. So it also helps to lift that confidence, spark joy, and also create, like, you know, that moment when people people carry that workout with them throughout the week, and just remember that emotional connection that they actually had in the class. So it vibrates on a type of a different level, and also creates new neural pathways in your brain, which makes you feel a little bit more happier.
4: Yeah. It's almost an obvious question, Michael, but I think one which I need to ask. Just like we're talking about the benefits of a carefully and well-chosen song, if mm-hmm. you play the wrong song, it can then be a reason to stop being motivated, I imagine, right?
5: Yeah, so it won't intentionally like injure you or anything, but it can definitely block the experience. So poor music choice can just create tension in a class. It can break concentration and also just disconnect from people. It can disconnect the people from the actual movement. So it's very important that it flows. There's proper transitions, the energy is not off, and people are not struggling to follow, because if people are struggling to follow, then it means something is not, there's not a good fit with your music yeah. if it falls flat. So music should actually not be like that. It should support confidence and not distract you from it.
4: Michael, yeah. Thank you very much. Wonderful advice. Michael Julius is a Zumba instructor talking to us about the importance of having the right music when it comes to a workout.
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1: Call for information after twins murdered in Johannesburg and economists concerned about the possible impact of a diesel price hike. Good morning, I'm Martin Slobberton. It's 6 o'clock. The government is calling on anyone with information in connection with the murder of two 14-year-old boys in Mamelodi West in Pretoria to come forward. However, government has discouraged the sharing of unverified information on social media as it would further devastate the family of the victims. The boys were found by their mother with stab wounds inside a bedroom in their home on Friday. Police are investigating the mysterious circumstances surrounding the killings. Here is Deputy Government Spokesperson William Baloy.
2: Government urges communities not to remain silent when children are at risk. The loss of these two young lives must strengthen our collective resolve to protect our children and to ensure that those who threaten their safety are held accountable.
1: The city of Johannesburg is meanwhile calling on communities to join the fight against gender-based violence and femicide. It follows the launch of the city's GBV and Femicide Response Action Plan on Friday, which it says will reinforce measures already in place. The launch comes amid growing concern over the killings of women in the country, including the discovery of 11 bodies in Ekurhuleni since July. The action plan also follows President Cyril Ramaphosa's recent measures to strengthen the national response to GBVF, including efforts to improve policing, investigations, prosecutions and community safety. Joburg Mayor Dada Marrero says law enforcement and frontline workers will play an active role in tackling GBV.
3: We undertook a pledge as the city and all our officers, all our law enforcers also committed to this pledge against gender-based violence and femicide. We call on all communities to form part of this important fight, as the President of the Republic of South Africa has already given us the marching orders.
1: Changing focus now, and the economist Frederick Mitchell says the diesel expected price hike by 3 rand is worrisome. Mitchell says the bigger devastation will be for public transport users in the event that taxi fares will also increase. A record-breaking increase in fuel prices is expected in this coming week. Both grades of petrol are expected to be going up by about 3 rand per litre. Diesel is also expected to go up, pushing the price to above 33 rand per litre. Mitchell elaborates.
4: So for households, it's not only that you're going to allocate more for yourself in terms of fuel, but you're also going to have to pay more for groceries and consumer goods at the shops.
1: Staying with that story, the South African National Taxi Council says it has yet to decide if it will increase taxi fares in light of the fuel hike forecast for the next week. SANTAKU says operators are already feeling the effects of the continuous fuel increases. Economists predict a record-breaking increase that could be the biggest for 2026. Both grades of petrol are expected to go up by 3 rand per litre, while diesel prices will also go up. Here is SANTAKU's spokesperson Rebecca Pala.
5: We, as is the case with every other sector of South Africa, can confirm that we're already feeling the pinch as a result of these continuing increases of fuel prices. However, we do not want to cause panic when we cannot as yet confirm by how much exactly we will be increasing and whether or not we will be increasing.
1: A quick look at international news for you. The head of prisons in the U.S. state of Tennessee has resigned after the failed execution of death row inmate Krista Pike on Wednesday. Pike was given 2 lethal injections this week, but she survived and is currently in hospital in a critical condition. An independent investigation has been ordered into her failed execution, and all executions in the state have been halted pending the outcome of the probe. Pike was sentenced to death for a murder she committed in 1996, and her legal team say they now want her sentence to be commuted. As of Thursday night, she was unconscious, intubated, and on a ventilator. Let's look at your weather now. Gauteng will be cloudy with isolated showers and thundershowers. Pretoria 9 up to 23, Joburg 8 up to 21, Vereeniging 8 up to 22. Clear skies for Cape Town, just a light southeaster, starting the day at 15 and reaching 28 by lunchtime. Your top story in Eyewitness News this hour. Government is calling on anyone with information in connection with the murder of two 14-year-old boys in Mamelodi West to come forward.
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7: We're discussing absconding from work. Now, no matter how large or small a business is, companies face a critical problem with employees absconding from the workplace. This is when an employee does not report for duty and has not been given authorization to do so. It's very common, particularly after the holiday period, as employers are left in the dark regarding the whereabouts of some of the employees that have failed to return to work. And this leaves the company short-staffed, resulting in loss of productivity. So how can employers and managers deal with this issue? We've got Mr. Aslam Moola, who's with Legal Leaders Moola Attorneys, who joins us now on Zoom to guide us through this chat. Aslam, thank you so much for your time.
8: Thank you for having me. Honored to be here.
7: How do we define absconding? So when we say someone has absconded from work, what is the definition that employers normally look at?
8: Sure. So absconsion is basically a fancy word for resigning without notice. It's absent without leave. You just decide to leave the workplace without informing the employer and you don't return. It is considered a serious misconduct and there are consequences to that.
7: Okay. Are there specific days that you can then be regarded as having absconded? So do they look at 3 days when, for instance, they don't know in 3 or 5 days that where you are and you've not communicated anything to the employer, then they can start the processes of dealing with it as absconsion? So are there clearly defined days or can it just be whatever, a week or 2 days?
8: Sure, it's a good question and I'm glad you've asked it. There is no set days in law per se. It does depend on company policy. I know in government, there are a certain number of days as well, and there's certain procedures which the employer has to follow. But typically, I think if you've been away from work for more than, I would say in my experience, 4 working days without notifying anyone, then it starts to, you know, raise some doubts about, are you still at work? Do you still want to work? Have you resigned? Now, there is a process that the company must follow. So they can't, let's say you don't show up to work. It doesn't mean all of a sudden that you're out of a job. You know, the employer must, according to law, try to make contact with the employee. So phone calls, emails, WhatsApps. And if there's still no response, they must still then give a final notice to say, if you don't come back to work, you are going to lose your job.
7: Mm. So in circumstances where the employer, I mean, because I think I remember seeing a case where an employee was dismissed for absconding. The employee was absent for about 6 days from work and his wife then called his employer to inform them that her husband was ill and had visited a traditional healer. The employer then argued that the contract of employment automatically terminated in terms of their disciplinary code. So the arbitrator then rejected that argument by the employer and stated that in order to show that the employee's absence from work amounted to the employee terminating his employment contract, the employer will be required to show that the employee abandoned his job and had no intention of returning to work. So as employers then, how do you then establish that the person who's absconded has no intention of returning to work? Do you write them a letter to say, report for work as soon as you can or communicate, otherwise we're going to see this as absconsion? So how do employers themselves protect the company and themselves when they're dealing with an issue like this?
8: Sure. Employers also have rights. You know, a lot of online material talks about employee rights, but employers also have rights in South Africa, and they do have a right to terminate employment if the employee has absconded from work. So What steps should the employer take in that situation? I think that, you know, if I think of labor law, to be honest, it's a very logically driven process. If someone's not showing up to work, step number one is phone them. So try calling them on the number you have in the employee file. If that number doesn't go through, send them a WhatsApp. If that doesn't go through, send them an email. Preferably do all three at once so you have written proof and evidence that you've tried to contact the employee. Then give it some time, maybe 24 or 48 hours to say, listen, I've tried to contact you on Tuesday. This is all the proof I have. You still haven't showed up to work. Today is Thursday. Please advise what your intentions are. And then if they still don't reply to that, then by Monday the following week, you can actually have a hearing and send them notice of that to say, it's been a week. I've tried to contact you twice. Here's all the evidence I have where I tried to contact you. You still haven't showed up. I think it would be very hard for the employee then to show that the dismissal was unfair, yeah, unless some extraordinary circumstances like hospitalization, imprisonment, where they had no access to their phone, etc. So, but generally in that situation, I think the employee would have covered themselves.
7: Okay. Let's go to some calls. Absconding from work and how you can deal with it as a manager, as an employer. And maybe you're an employee that was once charged with absconsion, or maybe you're an employer that has dealt with employees that are absconding. How have you dealt with dynamics like that? Armando in Kempton Park.
9: Thank you so much for taking my call. Labor is such a headache. And I think it's half the reason my employers like myself don't want to employ staff, because the repercussions are so hectic. But let me get to the point. A pilot, for example, has to fly the plane at 10 o'clock at night. A pilot. He's flying the 747 from Joburg to Spain. 9:30 or 9:45, he phones SAA and says, I'm sorry, I can't make it. My car's broken down on the highway. Or, for example, surgeon who's supposed to do an operation. Now, my point I'm trying to make is the surgeon to Netcare or to the hospital is as important as, say, my person who works in a little car wash with 16 staff members, the only person trained to work on a specialized till and to vet everyone before they get their car washed. That guy decides he's going to phone me at 6:50 on a Saturday morning. I can't make it, and I can actually hear that he has a hangover. At what point do they say this guy can get fired immediately? Because if there's a patient on a bed that the anesthetist has now done his job and the surgeon decides, well, I'm not going to work. Now, that surgeon is important to that hospital, but so is my car wash guy. Mm-hmm. And so is the guy who's going to open up my pick and pay store at 7 in the morning. Or something like that.
8: Sure.
9: This absconsion thing is, this absconsion thing is absolute nonsense. If a guy can't even phone half the time to say, I'm not making it to work, but he's the key person in the company.
7: Okay, got it. Armando in Kempton Park, thank you so much for calling us. And of course, there are going to be circumstances where even the most important people in the business are not going to be able to be at work. But he raises a point, Aslam, about people who just call and you can hear they have a hangover, which is also tricky, because if this matter goes for arbitration, how do you even prove that, I could hear that you had a hangover? Could that qualify as absconsion when someone just says, my car broke down, I can't make it, or I'm not feeling okay, and you think this person has a hangover?
8: I know, I can hear the frustration in his voice, and it's a common issue facing many managers today where employees don't show up and they don't do as what's expected from them. I think what you can do to answer the question, no, it's not absconsion. Absconsion is where they don't show up to work. So that's the simple answer. Missing work, not showing up when they need to have shown up, that's what we call dereliction of duty or negligence. But having said that, there is no such thing in South African labor law where if the guy doesn't show up, you can fire him on the day. Don't do that. That will be procedurally unfair and substantively unfair. What you need to do is start documenting as a manager. Every time this person does this last minute, whatever the story is, you can hear the hangover, install phone recording apps on your phone where you can actually record the call and you'll be able to play that later on. The point is, try and show a pattern. So you're looking for someone who's doing this on a regular basis, damaging the company. If he's done it 3 or 4 times regularly, put him through a hearing, you have the evidence. And that is the way to empower yourself and protect your business.
7: Yeah. Let's finish off with these two questions and from our voice note line.
10: You know, Clement, let me tell you something. The reason that motivates abscension of employees from work is being denied day offs and leaves when they need ones. You'd be needing to go to a funeral and then you've been denied that day off. You'd be needing to go to a family gathering, you'd be denied that day off. And then even when you would apply for leave for that day, you are still denied. You have plenty leave days, but you are still denied to take a week off and so on. So we are also exhausted. So at a time where an employee does not care about my well-being, I have to take care of my well-being. And if I feel tired that I don't need to go to work, then I'm going to take a day off for myself.
11: Hi, Clems. I recently went to UIF for my own particular reasons. To the Labor Department for my reasons. And just after, the person that left before me, that was in the queue just before me, was pleading a case to try and get UIF. He was not successful because he had absconded, in inverted commas, due to the fact that he had been arrested. So two questions. Firstly, if you are arrested, can that be absconding? And secondly, is one entitled to UIF after absconding through being arrested? I know it's a bit tricky, but yeah.
7: Okay. Aslam?
8: Thanks, Clement. Those three are very good questions. I'll start off with the reasons for absconding from work. In my experience, yes, financial problems, family emergencies, health issues, dissatisfaction at work, but it still does not entitle you, if you are an employee listening to this, do not abscond because you are dissatisfied with work. There are other options available. You can file a grievance. You can file a complaint. You can do an unfair labor practice claim. If you abscond, you're basically shooting yourself in the foot. So don't do the absconding. You're harming your job. You're harming your career if you're unhappy with work. In terms of the UIF, if you resign from work, you don't get UIF. Now, if you do absconding where you voluntarily leave the workplace without notice, the UIF will see that as a resignation. So the answer is you won't qualify for UIF if you abscond. Now, in the rare case, if you are arrested and you are unable to come to work, that generally will be a defense to the charge of absconding. So you'll say, here's when I was arrested, here's the proof of it, but I've gotten back to work now and things should return to normal. So the point is, don't abscond. If you are going to abscond, there are consequences. You won't be able to claim UIF, and it's going to be very hard to win your CCMA case also.
7: Yeah. Thank you so much, Aslam. You've been great in helping us understand absconding and the consequences and how employers and managers can deal with it. Aslam Moola, Legal Leaders Moola Attorneys, is with that company.
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1: Beville Lucas, Reclaim the City housing activist. 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
13: A huge pleasure to welcome back to the show Babylon's Touren's head gardener, Gundula Deutschlander. And Gundula, lovely to have you back with us again. Welcome.
14: Thank you. Thank you so much.
13: And I think very appropriate to be having this conversation today. Our gardens increasingly been seen as sort of sanctuaries for mental health and peace and restorative well-being, aren't they?
14: Most definitely. More and more so, because we know, you know, physical health, it's so in your eye and obvious, and we've had so many centuries of research of what plants and chemicals can help assist. But mental health is much more invisible, and one needs to have so many layers to address that. And because the garden is a six-dimensional environment,
13: yeah,
14: it addresses so much. And I just see with my own experience in the garden, I mean, I've been a gardener for decades,
13: yeah,
14: but sometimes you do take a dip because you don't actually see the, you know, the trees or the leaves.
13: Yeah.
14: And it's really in the process of getting dirty and mucky and getting involved that I find the restoring process works.
13: Mm-hmm.
14: And it's been wonderful to just hear so many amazing stories from visitors and volunteers, how the mental well-being is improved in our garden, in gardens in general, in a way that doesn't get addressed in any other fashion.
13: Yeah. Good to know. You mentioned volunteers. Do you want to maybe just elaborate a little bit? Because, you know, for anybody who's been to Babylon's Touren knows what an extraordinary thing has been created in your garden there. I mean, you can literally go and just get lost wandering up and down those gardens for an entire day or more and just drinking in around every corner something new and beautiful. It takes vast numbers of hands to make that possible. Are many of those the hands of volunteers?
14: I lean heavily on volunteers because we've got such a fantastic group that come in.
13: Yeah.
14: Some come in regularly, others come when they can, but every little bit of help is really appreciated enormously. We have, let me think, about 25 permanent garden staff.
13: Yeah.
14: And then we have a lovely group of students. We're almost now also around about 20 students. They come from 3 months to a year, depending on their needs and our needs. But the volunteers, well, I must say many of them are sunshine volunteers. But there are a few of them that come rainy days too, and sometimes we want to kind of chase them home to go and look after yourself. It's really miserably stormy out here. But I adore and appreciate the volunteers, not only for the physical work that they bring, but also their joy that they share with us of being in the garden.
13: Mm.
14: And so often, with them appreciating something, my eyes open to something I might have dismissed. I love hearing the birds with them. I love getting excited about the latest poppy opening up.
13: Yeah.
14: Even those that are swallows that come back and forth, that excitement of seeing something they'd sown in autumn and flowering now in springtime, you just can't help getting excited with them. And yeah, it's that joy, it's that community that really makes our garden super special.
13: It is. Actually, now that you think of it, now that I think about it, I mean, it's the ultimate expression of hope, isn't it? To plant something in your garden and commit yourself to watering it and tending to it, and the sort of the trust that at the end of that process, something beautiful is going to spring out of the ground. It's the ultimate antidote to the sense of hopelessness and depression, which is so pervasive in the world today. So thanks for reminding us of that. Gundula, nominally, I've asked you to join us not to talk about mental health and gardens, but to talk about AI and gardens, because I think this is a new aspect that many people have simply not thought about at all. When they think of AI, they do so with anxiety and with fear about what that's going to mean for jobs and taking over things that we do. But you wanted to highlight a couple of ways in which AI can really make a positive contribution to what we do in our gardens, which is something I had never thought about before now. Won't you elaborate for us, please?
14: Well, I was fortunate to be able to be at the Chelsea Flower Show 2 months ago. And there was one specific showcase garden that focused on AI. And what they mostly did was have sensors stuck in the ground to read the humidity content to ensure that the irrigation of trees particularly public trees. Or if you think here in South Africa, there's so often donations of trees for certain kind of housing estates or schools in particular, where you get all these fabulous trees, they cost a fortune, and then nobody's there to water them. And so these AI tools can really assist to make sure that the irrigation happens at the right time for the right amount.
13: Sure.
14: Particularly in the country where, you know, we do worry about water.
13: Yeah.
14: So how much of this technology is actually available right now in South Africa? And how much of it can be nicked along the roadside? So I think schools are the best place to start, or hospitals, or, you know, things where there's a little bit more control.
13: Yeah.
14: The AI that I get super excited about, particularly with farming, is there are new AI tools that can identify which weeds are growing that are problematic, and they can then, with a laser, burn out weeds that are as small as your fingernail.
13: No.
14: And then that's wonderful in terms of farming, because we know what pesticides do.
13: Yeah.
14: And even, you know, most of the genetically modified stuff is really there to, you know, prevent weeds and stuff from taking over too. So I think that will be very useful. But at the same time, I'm saying, as a gardener, weeding and getting my hands dirty is where my health lies.
13: Yeah.
14: And I'm really hoping that AI will never take normal gardeners' jobs away. I think if it can assist in terms of noticing what's kind of a little bit invisible, like the humidity or the moisture content in soil, that makes sense, you know. And if you've got like loads of trees down an avenue and want to make sure that they all get the right amount of watering. But in terms of our own private garden homes, I think the value is of us being observing and us getting out there into the garden and noticing what is needed and engaging in that very human way that, you know, AI will take over so many jobs and it will take over so many things, but the, where we can enhance our humaneness and improve our foundations and our roots with nature, that will allow for the balance between AI and humanity. So I'm hoping we can get an equilibrium.
13: As you say, I mean, I love the idea of an AI tool being able to say, hey, there's a tree over here that's getting close to being in desperate need of water, you know, trigger someone to come over with a hose and do the watering, or with a bucket, and have that combination of the tech assisting us but the human still getting involved, rather than the picture of just, you know, reams and reams of sprays turning on automatically, for example. But you mentioned the human experience and the integration with nature. Gunilla, we're starting to see, and I'm starting to notice it from the kinds of questions we get in our gardening segment, a much greater awareness of the role that an individual gardener and their home garden, no matter how big or small, the role they can play in making that a space for biodiversity to return. And a lot more people seem to be approaching gardening not just with kind of a passing awareness that it's better to plant indigenous if you can, but with the sense of, how do I plant to attract bees, to attract birds, to create a green corridor that chameleons can pass through. There does seem to have been a real sort of shift in consciousness that we can all make a difference. Does that excite you?
14: Most definitely, yes, yes. In fact, in the decades that I've been gardening, I garden much more for the animals, whether they're insects or porcupines in passing where I live on the mountain. Even the termites that like to decimate my garden, they're making gardens under the ground. I know that, for the next generation. I freely invite the birds to come and feed on half the fruit we have in the garden, because they are saviors. And so, yes, I really encourage people to garden for beyond ourselves. And I think, even, let's say you do have a specific fruit tree that you really want to make special marmalade from, or, you know, maybe you've got some broad beans that you delight in. I totally appreciate that. But the more we can actually have biodiversity of plants on the boundaries, we allow then those animals to also assist as natural predators for our pests. So, for example, at the moment I'm allowing all my coriander to go into bloom, because those flowers make platforms for the insects that can then be predatory insects on the aphids. So they will sit on those little umbrellas and they will detect where is lunch for them, which means my lunch doesn't get eaten.
13: Interesting. Interesting perspective, yeah. Gunilla, thank you for that reminder that you're using those principles in your own garden as well. If you have not visited them yet, please do take this opportunity. It really, it's very hard to describe how beautiful it is and how peaceful, and around every corner there's a new little spot of tranquility to sneak into. I absolutely loved it, and hope others will take advantage of that opportunity. Gunilla Deutschlander, the head gardener at Babylon's Turin, and for more information on Garden Day, including some advice on how to make a flower crown, please visit gardenday.co.za.
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15: Brett Rogers joins me again, influence lead and Have You Heard Marketing. We're talking about space commerce today. We all know that the space race in the 1960s, 70s, 80s, largely driven by the Cold War, US against the former Soviet Union. But now the space race is being driven by big bucks, billionaires like Jeff Bezos, Richard Branson, and of course Elon Musk taking leading roles. But what are their goals apart from space tourism for the ultra wealthy, Brett?
16: Well, look, I just want to say off the bat, I am an unapologetic space lover. I find all this stuff incredibly exciting, regardless of what we think of the people who are pushing the space commerce world. But you know, I just love the romance and the idea of space travel, of the space economy, of products that come from there. And of course, with the increase in the numbers of flights that go up there, the changing goals of that kind of space travel. You know, historically with space programs were about, you know, advancing technology and exploring. Whereas the people now who are going up into space have solid economic goals, so they're looking far more into the industry that they can actually make money out of it by using the essence of space itself. So whether that's growing medicines in zero gravity, which are helpful against Parkinson's, or if we're just looking at Meerkat, you know, the telescope system that launched in South Africa. You know, these are all things that are part of space commerce. So you can have everything from exploration, which is part of space commerce, to beauty creams that are grown in space because it's a better environment for that product.
15: But why are consumers caring about space commerce? Why should earthbound businesses sit up and be taking note?
16: Well, I mean, that's a great question, you know, because it touches all of us now. I think historically, you know, the thinking about space and say products from space or commerce from space, completely out of touch, completely out of our reach. But now, these kind of things are changing. You know, you can get jobs in space programs. You can do science in space. You can have so much more access to these things. And then including, as I said, the products. Now, obviously, it's not going to be cheap. But these things, you know, I mentioned that Alzheimer's medication, you know, that's a real thing. They're actually growing medication on this the ISS space station, because the zero gravity there impacts the proteins much better, which help people with Alzheimer's. And you know, that can touch the every person. You know, I've had family with Alzheimer's. You know, there's every chance now that we all can benefit from the access to outer space.

0: us use with NASA in space exploration. The functionalities of what we use on Earth tested up there orbiting Earth at very, very high speeds. Brett?
1: Yeah, I think, I think it, we can be short-sighted. I understand when people say, what are we doing going to space when we've got horrendous poverty and inequality here, right here on Earth? You know, what are we doing trying to travel the cosmos when we can't even sort our own stuff out over here? And I agree, but I also agree that that we advance the human species by doing things like this. I mean, so much of the technology, of the medicine, of the agricultural knowledge that we have comes specifically from space travel. Mm. And I think it's incredibly exciting and incredibly romantic to think about the gifts that leaving our planet might give us.
0: Brett Rogers, if you ever have time, take a drive through to Hermanus and visit the South African National Space Agency. They have an Overberg headquarters there, and you can go and see what the South African SANSA is doing. There's also what is not a futuristic but a very bureaucratic office called the South African Council for Space Affairs. We're actually very, very involved, and our universities, I know CPUT has in the past been very, very active in the been developing nano satellite technology. There are South African engineering companies who are developing everything from ball bearings that could work on Mars rovers to how tires work on surfaces with sub-earth gravity. So South African business and commerce very, very much already part of the space commerce industry. But Brett Rogers, really appreciate your time as always. Influence lead at Have You Heard Marketing.
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4: I am thrilled that we are joined by creative writer, associate professor and head of the Department of English Literary Studies at UCT, Professor Barbara Boswell joins us in studio. Professor, thank you so much for your time.
5: Hello, Googs. Thank you for having me. I'm thrilled to be here.
4: Thank you for coming in. I'm so excited that you're here. So you've written a new book, a book titled The Comrade's Wife, which looks at this, I guess, tumultuous story, or just the tumultuous love story of an academic and a politician. He's, he's kind of up and coming, for lack of a better word, in kind of the political ranks. And there's almost this like central question, can someone be, you know, moral or upstanding in public, but also not be at home? Can one person be those two things? Why The Comrade's Wife? Why this story? What did you want to kind of tell with the story?
5: Mm-hmm, thanks. I started the novel really to write some of the experiences that I've had and also that I've seen other Black women have in academia. And then I also wanted to write about and think through some of the issues of power and political power and corruption as they manifest in today's society. And bringing these two characters together seemed like a perfect vehicle. It's a contemporary novel. It's set, I think, from about 2016 to 2018. And it looks at how these two people come together and the different worlds they inhabit. Mm. And also then how the political becomes personal through the lens of their relationship.
4: Mm. And it is told from the wife's story. Why that, again, you know, that particular decision that you want to tell the story from her perspective?
5: Right. So I identify as a feminist, and my scholarship is feminist, and my research has centered on Black women and Black women's writing. So my first novel also looked at the story of a young woman coming of age in South Africa on the Cape Flats. And so it seemed a natural choice for me to focalize the story through the experiences and the eyes of a woman character who's also somewhat feminist. And so she also gives us as readers sort of commentary as a feminist, as a woman, about the experiences that she's going through, yeah, the kinds of transformational issues that she faces in the university, which is still quite untransformed. and her relationship to power through

0: this relationship with this particular man.
1: Yeah. And also, it sounds as if, you know, kind of in like in the one instance, he comes home later than he said he would. She kind of wants to, you know, bring up the issue and, you know, say, you know, why didn't you come back when you said you would? And he says, you know, but I'm here now and, you know, it doesn't matter. And essentially he, well, not distracts her, but they end up having sex. And she says, you know, it kind of always plays out in this way, and then tomorrow everything's fine. He brings her a cup of coffee, and it felt, especially in that particular interaction, as if, you know, she wanted to ask questions and get information that she's owed as a partner, but the relationship is, you know, he says, don't ruin it, I'm here now. And so it is quite complex that she has these politics, but then in the relationship it all kind of gets a bit fuzzy, because interpersonal romantic relationships are complicated.
0: Yeah, it does get murky. So she has a very clear kind of idea about how relationships should function and work when she's talking with her friends, which we see a lot of in the novel. But then it's within the moments of intimacy and in aloneness, and when she's in an intimate space with a partner, that these questions become difficult. Because I really wanted to write a book also about accountability, and both in relationships and in political situations. And I wanted to reflect on how difficult, even if you're a feminist, it might be to hold people accountable in that space when you love someone and you have a tender spot for them, and the unwise things that love makes us do. And so this is a contradictory character, because I think flawed characters are very interesting. They are much more interesting, I think, to write and to follow than someone who's, okay, I'm doing everything right. I know what I should be doing, and I'm proceeding from that point. So this is a very flawed, both of them are very flawed characters.
1: Yeah, and I guess even for her, this kind of question of, you know, these are my values outside of that particular relationship, her most, you know, I guess her most intimate relationship. But it also feels like for many South Africans, it is kind of quite a contemporary question. We'll often ask, we'll see someone accused of something, you know, some kind of crime. Maybe it is a financial crime, or maybe it isn't. And someone stands by them. There is a partner that, you know, still, you know, attends court with them or supports them or issues the statement with them. And there's always this question of, well, why would you do that? Because there is this complexity of, well, maybe I don't agree with corruption, but the person that's accused is someone I love. So it also feels very relevant in that way, as we ask questions as a country about how did we get here? Who knew? You know, I remember once Peggy Cele saying, you know, criminals in communities are known. And I thought it was interesting that he blamed women. He said, women date these men. You know these men who are the criminal, you know, who commit these crimes. And I thought, but, you know, it is quite complicated. Often women do know the men, but the relationships are complex. So it also feels like it kind of is looking at a question we are, even if we don't mean to, are grappling with right now.
0: Yeah, maybe. That's quite interesting that you saw that in it. I mean, I think when we love people, whether it's family members or partners or lovers or our children, and they do something wrong, and maybe something heinous, something really, really terrible, I think the first, there's a kind of cognitive dissonance, because you're thinking, how can this person that I know to be this person in this particular setting also be that person who does these other terrible things? And, you know, what are the tensions within a person who has to navigate that? And also, if you're benefiting from that, right? So if you're a girlfriend or a spouse of someone who's doing a financial crime or something, there are perks that accrue to you. And so how do we come to terms with that, and ethically, and also just what the idea of in relationships we have to compromise, right? It's sort of said over and over again that compromise is essential to have relationships. And what is the point where you compromise and it's healthy, or you compromise and you're compromising a whole lot of other things, including yourself and your own value?
1: Yeah. And I mean, it's interesting that you talk about, you know, this idea of compromise and when is too much. One of the things she says is, love has made a bit of a mess of me. It bothers me, this neglect of my intellectual life, but it is still early days. I placate myself. Still, it's still the adjustment phase of the marriage. I'll find my stride again, eventually. So this idea of certainly, you know, in the Christian imagination that two become one. Mm-hmm. And often what they mean is, you know, the wife becomes, you know, part of the husband. And a lot of messaging around relationships is around kind of women compromising a little bit more than men need to. And here she's aware that, you know, she isn't quite doing as much for herself as she needs to. And then she says, but I'll find my stride. It's still early days. We're figuring out it is a new thing. And, you know, I'll find myself.
0: Mm-hmm. Right. And again, this is the idea of when two people come together. And these are two people who are in a marriage who are older people. They're later in life. It's both for them a second marriage, for both of them. And so at that point, you know, who makes the accommodation to when two people come together, marriage, for example, they have to, things have to change. Your life has to change. You have to adapt to the other. Mm. And who ends up making most of those changes and who makes most of those compromises to fit the other into their lives? I mean, ideally, in an ideal world, both partners should be doing that. Mm. But we see, because the tale is told through her eyes and through her focalization, we get it from her point of view, so we don't actually know what he's thinking, but yeah, but only what she's thinking. And it's just, it's also about how women often absorb a lot of the labor and do the emotional labor of in that way making relationships work and figuring out what needs to be done in order to make the relationship stick or make it work properly.
1: Yeah. And what I also thought was quite interesting was, not, you know, you say how like it's this, I guess, this story of two very complex people in their own way. She, and especially because we read the story from her perspective. But I guess also the idea of, I guess, the difficulty of like living your politics.
0: Mm-hmm.
1: It's one thing to,
0: yes,
1: I guess, read the politics, be able to articulate the politics, but then, you know, kind of living your politics in the very small ways, which I guess is why someone like Audre Lorde said we have to be willing to examine all our lives, even the little things we think don't matter, like our desires, and because that is where, that's where you really see our politics.
0: Mm.
1: And for me, that also felt like a bit of a, maybe not intentional, but it kind of gave you a sense of these are the complications around living your politics. You can hold certain views and, you know, espouse them, but then, mm-hmm, you know, when it's time to actually live them, that's a little bit more, that's a bit different.
0: Yeah, it's tricky because it is in those moments, in those small moments, in the micro moments of our lives, where, when she chooses, oh, I'm going to be quiet in this moment because, mm, I don't want an argument. Mm. Let me just enjoy the silence, or that is home for once. You know, it is in those moments where we forge our lives, and where we all are human, and we make also accommodations for when do we move forward, when, which battle do we choose to fight, and especially when you're fighting battles on multiple fronts, as this character is,
1: at work, at home.
0: Where am I going to really, you know, what am I going to let slide? And then how often do you let it slide? And then at what expense to yourself,
1: yeah,
0: do these moments where you just think, okay, I'll stand back and let this go.
1: Yeah. And so for you, when you were writing this book, did you have a particular reader in mind? I know you said, like, for you being feminist, that is often, you know, the thing that kind of influences your writing and how you write and the stories you tell and how you tell them. And so when you were writing this book, was there perhaps a person or a particular reader that you had in mind?
0: First of all, I was writing for myself. So I was writing to entertain myself. I got this idea. I started going with it and seeing where it would go. And then I started enjoying it. And I wanted to see how the story would end.
1: Yeah.
0: I think also then I have in my mind women write, women audiences and women who read other women's books, like people like Sue Nyatsi or Angela Makolwa, if I may be so bold as to put myself in the same sentence with it.
1: Yeah.
0: But, you know, there's a lot of women read a lot, and they are not really stories that reflect the lives so much of like black middle class women. There is a growing body of stories, but I wanted to also see an academic setting. Like, I haven't really read that for from a black woman's point of view.
1: Yeah.
0: And so I wanted to just create this world that I wanted to see myself and see myself reflected in,
1: yeah,
0: to be honest. And I know from my first novel, Grace, people, you know, people are reading it still, and I still get emails. And that's also a book that deals with relationships and women, and is a feminist text, I think. And I thought there would be an audience from those people who have read there and are still contacting me. That women who are hungry for stories of ourselves and our transition and what has become of women and black women in South Africa in the contemporary moment.
1: Yeah, that sounds fascinating. And Professor, mm-hmm, I must thank you so much for making time to see us and come in. Thank you very much and all the best.
0: Thank you for having me, Cooks. It was a pleasure.
1: Thank you so much. That is Professor Barbara Boswell. She's a creative writer and a scholar from Cape Town. Her latest book is called The Comrade's Wife.
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1: More than 200,000 Eskom customers in two provinces remain affected by load reduction, and Joburg calls on communities to join the fight against GBV. It is 7 o'clock. Good morning. I am Martin Slabbert. The city of Johannesburg is calling on communities to join them in the fight against gender-based violence and femicide. This follows the launch of the city's GBV and Femicide Response Action Plan on Friday, which it says will reinforce measures already in place. The launch comes amid growing concern over the killings of women in the country, including the recent discovery of 11 bodies in Ekurhuleni. The action plan also follows the president's recent measures to strengthen the national response to GBVF, including efforts to improve policing, investigations, prosecutions and community safety. Johannesburg Mayor Dada Morero says law enforcement and frontline workers will play an active role in tackling GBV.
2: We undertook a pledge as the city, and all our officers, all our law enforcers also committed to this pledge against gender-based violence and femicide. We call on all communities to form part of this important fight, as the President of the Republic of South Africa has already given us the marching orders.
1: Government is calling on anyone with information in connection with the murder of two 14-year-old boys in Mamelodi West in Pretoria to come forward. However, they have discouraged the sharing of unverified information on social media, as it would further devastate the family of the victims. The boys were found by their mother with stab wounds inside a bedroom in their home on Friday. Police are investigating the circumstances surrounding the killings. The deputy government spokesperson is William Baloy.
3: Government urges communities not to remain silent when children are at risk. The loss of these two young lives must strengthen our collective resolve to protect our children and to ensure that those who threaten their safety are held accountable.
1: While ANC chairperson Gwere Mantashe was trying to woo disillusioned ANC voters ahead of next month's local government election, some residents of Site B in Khayelitsha and Cape Town expressed mixed feelings about voting. Mantashe was in the township yesterday to encourage a small army of volunteers who the ANC hopes will be its bulwark as smaller parties try to displace it in several wards. ANC regional task team chairperson Nditini Thiru acknowledged his party's struggles, but said it hoped to bring the DA support below 50%, even if it meant that it would be forced into a coalition pact. Quinton Mchala has more.
4: While ANC chairperson Gwere Mantashe and his entourage sidestepped puddles of stagnant water as they engaged with curious onlookers, 19-year-old Siwe Peter stood on the other side of Jafta Masemola Road, waiting for a taxi to take her to work. While she's not in tertiary education, she's grateful for a job at an international call center in the CBD. Peter has lived in PM section, which is on a wetland, all her life, and says she's excited about casting a vote for the first time next month.
5: I feel like at this point, you know, for a very long time, the decision to vote and who we vote for has been in other people's hands, so I'm quite excited for it to be in my hands as well.
4: She says she has not yet decided on which party to vote for, but she was still studying the manifestos of all the parties and seeing what they were saying about improving the conditions of those living in shacks. Quinton Mdjala, Eyewitness News, Khayelitsha.
1: And more than 200,000 Eskom customers in Gauteng and KwaZulu-Natal remain affected by load reduction. The power utility says the number of customers affected by load reduction has dropped from 1.69 million to 202,000 nationally, with more than 60% of previously affected customers in the two provinces now restored to normal supply. Eskom says seven provinces are now free from load reduction. Spokesperson Daphne Mokwena says that improvement reflects better performance from its generation fleet and reduced reliance on emergency turbines. She says Eskom is making steady progress towards next year's target to eliminate load reduction.
6: The number of customers affected by load reduction has declined from 1.69 million to 202,590, representing just 2.8% of Eskom's customer base, while the remaining affected customers are in Gauteng and KwaZulu-Natal. More than 60% of previously affected customers in these two provinces have already been restored to normal supply conditions, with eradication efforts continuing in the remaining areas.
1: Cloudy with isolated showers and thunder showers for Gauteng today. Pretoria 9 up to 23, Joburg 8 up to 21, Vereeniging 8 up to 22, and clear skies for Cape Town, just a light southeaster, 15 and climbing to 28 by lunchtime. Your top story in Eyewitness News this hour: the city of Johannesburg is calling on communities to join the fight against gender-based violence and femicide.
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8: It is 5 minutes past 7 o'clock on this, the 4th of October. You're tuned in to Cape Talk and to Weekend Breakfast with me, Sarah Jane Makwala King. Thrilled to be with you this morning, myself and the team here until 10 o'clock. Great to have you with us. Do hope you will spend as much of the next 3 hours with us as you can. It is Sunday morning's edition of News, Views, Culture and Conversation. Whatever's on your mind, whatever's in your heart, whatever you want us to talk about, you can get in touch on the show. To get to me in studio, it's 021 446 0567, and you can send your messages on the WhatsApp line 0725671567. 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On TikTok, on Facebook, on Instagram, at This Is SJ King, and this is Weekend Breakfast.
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8: I've decided that I'm ushering summer in. I've decided that if I start to wear my summer wardrobe, summer will come quicker. So I've popped on a pair of shorts today, which now that we're in the frozen tundra, I feel was maybe a little bit ambitious, because it's a tad chilly in here. But I do feel now, you know, this is my season's coming, folks. My season is coming. I'm banishing winter to the hellscape it belongs to, and I'm ready with open arms to embrace summer. I'm here for the light mornings. My drive in this morning was glorious. It puts me in such a good mood. Oh God, I just feel so good to be outside. I want to be outside. You know, here's what's on the agenda for this week, which is desperately exciting. I need to buy some sun loungers. Because this happens every year, is that summer happens and then, you know, I take the cover off the pool and all of that sort of jazz. And then we end up just kind of, was it Julia Roberts in Pretty Woman who said, copping a squat on the grass? Copping a squat. And what I'd like to do actually is just relax on a lounger. So what I'll be doing after the show is getting myself onto Facebook Marketplace. And seeing, I tell you what's funny actually though, is that things like that are seasonal, in that I have noticed I've left it too late really, because the people that are flogging their sun loungers in August are prepared to let them go for a song, as opposed to the people who are smart now and are going, oh, everyone's going to want a sun lounger. We can add a premium to our rickety old rusty cast iron sun, but it's fine. Also, my mother's coming out. I've got to put this chair up. All I can see is the top of Barry's head in the booth, and that won't do at all. Oh gosh, should have done this before, SJ. This is the smoke and mirrors of road. There we go. Too high now. God, too high. Look at that. That is ridiculous. My mother's coming over for December, and she'll appreciate a sun lounger. She can't, at her ripe old age, 86 she is, 86, she can't be copping a squat on the grass. That will never do. That will never do. So that's what exciting life event is happening to me. Ushering in the summer with shorts and the purchase of sun loungers. It's good. I'm happy about it. I'm happy that the sunny season is on its way. What else did I want to tell you today? I don't know. Shall I just tell you what's coming up on the show? That's a good idea, isn't it? First up this morning, a very unexpected visitor has been spotted in False Bay. Unexpected these days. A number of years ago, wouldn't have, you know, raised an eyebrow, but for the first time in almost 8 years, a great white shark has been seen near Seal Island. So where have they been? Why did they disappear so dramatically? And I suppose more than anything, does this sighting offer any real hope that they might be coming back? We're going to be speaking to marine biologist Dr. Sara Andriotti. She's going to be joining me in just a second. Coming up after 8 o'clock, if you play paddle... Oh, did you hear that? Oh, dear. Sorry. That's my stomach going, why haven't you fed us this morning? Too late. If you play paddle, or indeed if you play paddle, there's a fairly good chance you haven't stopped talking about it since you started. It's become like a genuine South African obsession. Courts have popped up everywhere. The WhatsApp groups, the rankings, leagues, literally people reorganising their social lives around getting a game in. Who did we have in studio the other day? Reese Mayer, business owner, content person, fiancé of Nadia Jafta, they were both in. He's obsessed with his paddle. Absolutely obsessed, to the point where I saw on his social media the other day he was flying up and down between Joburg and one of the airlines with which he travelled lost his bag, and his biggest gripe was that his paddle, what is that? Presumably that's what it's called, his paddle, was in his luggage, and he was absolutely bereft. He was devastated. He lit 4:30 in the morning. He plays paddle. I know a couple of other folks who are up early. I've not played yet. I mean, I'm ridiculous at sport. Let's put that on the table now. I am, you know, I'll lift as much weight as you like, but don't put a racket in my hand and ask me to do anything. So, me saying, oh, I haven't yet played it, I probably won't ever play paddle, unless our guest after 8 o'clock personally invites me for a coaching session. I'm not playing paddle. It's not my... I would be ridiculous. Dylan, morning.
9: Good morning.
8: I'm surprised. When I said to you just a minute ago, have you ever played paddle? And you said, no, I was surprised by that.
9: Really?
8: Yeah, I thought that you seem to be quite finger on the pulse. I feel like you've probably got a group of bros who would have been like, come on, Dill.
9: No, I actually haven't.
8: Get on the court.
9: No, it's more like, you know, hitting golf balls at a driving range. That seems to be the thing.
8: Really, Barry?
9: Yeah, but
8: also
9: I haven't.
8: Nodding.
9: I wouldn't mind trying it out.
8: Right, you and me.
9: You know, yeah, we are again promising. You know, high rocks, marathons. Now it's paddle.
8: We'll add paddle to the list of things we're absolutely not going to do. Oh, that's so funny. Anyway. South Africa is about to crown its first official national paddle champions, which is quite exciting. Bearing in mind, none of us knew what paddle was a few years ago. It's now holding its first championship. So we're going to be finding out just how big this sport has become, and also have details of the paddle championships, which are coming up later this month. Also next hour, how do we build a city where people in recovery feel included rather than judged, and where their experiences help to shape the support available to them? Recovery Walk Cape Town has been pushing for exactly that for many, many years. Their next event is happening on the 17th of October, and we're going to be joined next hour by one of the organisers to talk about the progress that's been made so far, the challenges that remain, and also how we can all play a part. And then taking us to 10 o'clock, it's SJ Sunday Playlist. Today, this should be fun. Top 5 songs, please, to mark World Animal Day. It's World Animal Day today. So however you wish to interpret that, essentially. Mine is not to be prescriptive, but rather to simply lay the table, and you will bring to it what you will. Top 5 songs to mark World Animal Day. 0725671567.
7: 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On Cape Talk.
8: All right, for years, seeing a great white shark in False Bay wasn't particularly unusual. Seal Island became world famous for them, and of course shark tourism brought millions of people to the Western Cape from around the globe. And then they virtually disappeared, and there have been no confirmed sightings in False Bay for almost 8 years. So you can imagine the excitement this week when the team from African Shark Eco Charters spotted a sub-adult great white just north of Seal Island. It was brief. The shark didn't hang around. And when the team went back the following day, there was no sign of it. So this morning we're asking, what happened? What happened to False Bay's great whites in the first place? And how excited should we be by the appearance of one shark? Dr. Sarah Andreotti is a marine biologist who spent years researching great white sharks. Before we get into it, I need to confirm. Are you Sarah or Sarah? Sarah, Sarah.
10: Happy good morning. Technically, I'm Sarah.
8: Sarah, Sarah. Yes, yeah. Of course. There we are. Sarah Andreotti. There we go. Hopefully I've given...
10: That's correct.
8: Is that good? Okay, fantastic. Sarah, how significant is this sighting?
10: It's always exciting to find that we still have one of our white sharks on our backyard. Significant, you know, science. Sample size of one is never enough. But it's exciting, nevertheless.
8: What happened, essentially? I mean, take us back to what False Bay used to look like. What was the population like at its peak? How many great whites were we seeing around places like Seal Island in the heyday, I guess?
10: Well, at its peak, we actually don't know, because at its peak, nobody was counting them. The peak was possibly in the 50s, in the 60s. What happened is these animals have been hunted and taken out up until 1991, when South Africa was the first country to protect white sharks in the world. But that really didn't stop humans from keep on killing them. We still had white shark caught by the Mason longline fisheries. We still have them legally killed by the shark nets and drumline in the KwaZulu-Natal province. So as humans, we kept on removing these animals from the South African population, even after we granted them protection. And, you know, they are top predators. They're not supposed to be removed.
8: To what degree has orca predation been an impact, or can be attributed to the disappearance of great whites, Sarah?
10: Well, the orcas didn't help at all. We have known them to be chasing the white sharks away from an area. It also happened in the Farallon Island. But normally, the white shark would come back after a short while. And that has been happening in South Africa. I went with my colleague, Dr. Enrico Gennari, to try and find more white sharks up east. We went to Cinta a couple of times. And indeed, we could still find some, but 6-7 of them, you know, and it took days to try and to see these few. And we haven't seen them in False Bay. It's getting very rare to see them in Cowes Bay and Mossel Bay. Plettenberg Bay, they were talking about stopping the shark spotters program because the wild shark's presence was not as relevant as it used to be a couple of years ago. Now I think they are reinstating it. But the numbers are not what they used to be, regardless of where you're going to go and find them.
8: If you're just joining us...
10: The orca didn't help.
8: Yeah.
10: The orca didn't help, but we mustn't forget about how many sharks we are removing, and that is what we could actually, you know, do something about.
8: Right, right. If you're just joining us this morning, welcome. Good to have you with us. We're chatting to marine biologist Dr. Sara Andreotti, who is talking to us about the sighting of a great white in False Bay for the first time in almost 8 years. Going back to the shark that was spotted earlier in the week, do we have any idea where this particular sub-adult might have come from, where it might be going?
10: No, unless you tag them.
8: Yeah.
10: You know, it's really difficult to know where they're coming from, where they're going. We know that they used to come to False Bay often. We know these animals were not residential in their area. They keep on moving up and down the coastline. So the same sharks we used to work with in False Bay and Hansbach, both as scientists and the cage diving operators, they had a thriving industry around these animals. They were the same sharks that would then swim up to the coast and get killed in the shark nets.
8: What would need to happen, Sara, before you were prepared to say, oh, okay, actually something could be changing here? Would it be seeing several sharks? Would it be seeing more repeated sightings? What would sort of move you from saying, well, that's nice, to, okay, a significant change is happening here?
10: The historical memory. We used to work here with chum, when it was the right season, we would get some chum in the water, and within half an hour, you would have 15, 20 different white sharks coming around your vessel. If that will happen again, then great. Then it means that the removal didn't happen. It means that the shark were elsewhere, we didn't know where, and they all came back in numbers. Unless these will happen, what we need to do is put in place what they put in place in 1991, which was the precautionary approach. Until we will know better, we need to stop removing them from the environment and see if they can, you know, rebound a bit.
8: Sara, just explain to our listeners what happens to an ecosystem when you lose an apex predator like the great white. Does everything underneath it start to change?
10: Absolutely. That is one of the basic of the ecology classes you take when you go to varsity is if you remove the top predator, the rest of the food chain goes out of balance. You remove the big predators, then the next level of predators, they're called mesopredators. They are your dolphins, your seals, other sharks. They increase in numbers, and then they are going to overfeed on the smaller layers of fishes. And then the smaller layers of fishes are going to be depleted all the way down to the oxygen level in the water. One very immediate evidence we've seen in False Bay was the seven gill cow sharks. They used to be inside the cow forest during the winter season when white shark went by the island. And cow sharks are food for white sharks, right? So when white shark would move away from the island, and the cow shark would go back to the island, and they were swapping around seasonally, and the diver operators love to bring people to dive with these seven-gill cow sharks. It was magnificent to see. Since white sharks are no longer by the island, we haven't seen the cow shark inside the kelp anymore. The cow shark just probably hang out by the island all year long. So this had an impact on our diving industry. The seal population, the Cape Fur seals, have you seen that we have rabies in the Cape Fur seal? If white shark were here with the same number they used to be, a sick seal that is swimming erratically would be the first one to be taken out, preventing her from spreading the disease to other seals. We are seeing the change under our eyes. The brown whaler shark, I've never seen brown whaler sharks in Hansbach, where I spend most of my days collecting data. I've never seen a brown whale coming around a cage diving vessel as long as white sharks were around. Never. Now the cage diving industry is surviving thanks to the brown whale that took over the territory of white sharks.
8: Yeah.
10: So it's changing. We can see it's changing.
8: It's fascinating stuff, and as I say, we are the first great white in almost 8 years spotted earlier this week, and unpacking what that means, joined by Dr. Sara Andreotti, a marine biologist. Appreciate your time, Sara. Thanks very much indeed. The time is 7:25. 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
0: Saturday and Sunday, 7 to 10 a.m.
8: I was listening to an interview that John had done in the week also with someone from the African Shark Eco Charters, who was talking about the impact that the loss of the great whites has had on tourism, particularly along in the False Bay area in Khansbay, and just a number of businesses who relied on, and not just shark related, you know, cage diving businesses, but restaurants and other sort of tourism related businesses who've been impacted. So not just the ocean ecosystem impacted by the loss of these sharks, but us as well. All right, good. It is time for Jeff. There we go. Yes, Jeff. Let's see what he's got for us this morning. Good morning to you, sir.
11: Thanks, SJ. Good morning. We're looking at a warm 30-degree high predicted for Cape Town today with a light southeasterly. And tomorrow, your new week kicks off. It's going to be a little cooler with the wind turning to a westerly. Peninsula Ramblers, your hike today, Lower Silvermine River Walk. If you hurry, you can still get there. They're meeting at 8:30 at the Sunbird Centre in Silvermine Road. You'll hike through the dunes and along the Lower Silvermine Wetlands to Main Road, and then you'll come back via the Clovelly Golf Course. Next Saturday, the 10th, the Groot Boskloof River Walk, meeting at 4 p.m. in the afternoon, so a late start next Saturday. The Big Field on Firgrove Way, that's where the pine trees are, opposite the main gates at the Cape Academy of Maths, Science and Technology. It's a beautiful green belt walk with rivers. There's trees. There's a lot of green grass. And you'll start along the road, then onto the green belt, walking in a loop. And you'll return the same way you went out. It's going to be an easy 2 to 3 hour walk. Ramblers.org.za will give you all those details. The Cape Nature reported, meanwhile, that the Western Cape's biodiversity is facing mounting pressure, with a big increase in the area affected by fires and more ecosystems and species classified as threatened. And that's according to the Western Cape State of Conservation report for 2026. That report shows 107 fires that burned 215,930 odd hectares during the 25-26 reporting period. That's almost three times the period of last year, over the same period. The latest findings also show that 212 of the assessed ecosystem types are now threatened, as compared to 191 in the previous reporting period. Freshwater ecosystems remain particularly vulnerable, with 79 of the 96 freshwater ecosystems classified as being under threat, and the number of threatened estuarine ecosystems also increased, and that further highlights increasing pressure on plant and animal species. Water birds are emerging as a significant concern, with 23 species moving into poorer conservation categories, and this is just highlighting the increasing pressure on our wetlands and our fresh water systems. So things looking not great at the moment, as our science experts continue to find answers. Surf Emporium, the holiday surf camp is back. If you're a young surfer, a new surfer, or somebody just looking to improve your skills, a fun-filled week of surfing, learning new skills, making friends, and just enjoying the waves at Musenberg. The next camp kicks off tomorrow. It's from the 5th of October to the 9th of October. And as I said, whether you're catching your first wave or just looking to improve your surfing, it's well worth looking at. You can go and look at their Facebook page on Surf Emporium, on Facebook. That is where I will leave it for today. I'll be back again next Saturday. Have yourselves a great week as we start to get closer to summer.
7: K-Talk is your thinking space.
0: For stories that matter.
7: Moments that move.
0: And voices that stay with you.
7: We talk about this city.
0: The country.
7: And the world.
0: K-Talk. Join the conversation.
8: Dylan, you're looking at me with anticipation. Is that, are you going to say something before the sport? Is that what you're looking for?
9: That is what I was wondering, yes.
8: Yes, I am. Just a reminder, folks, we're going to be talking about paddle. Paddle. Barry, what is it? Paddle or paddle? Hello.
12: Hello. I've heard more than
8: look
12: once.
8: Look at me, the rose between two thorns.
12: Yeah.
8: Go on.
12: True. Yeah, paddle, apparently.
8: Oh, is it paddle?
12: But I mean, I haven't played it, so I...
8: Oh, have you also not played?
12: No.
8: Not your bag at all.
12: I tried it one time.
8: Oh!
12: One time. I went with a mate.
8: At paddle camp, yeah.
12: Yeah, in Milnerton there's a... Is it Milnerton? There's a big paddle.
8: Yeah.
12: I could be lying. And I went there. Lovely. Just not sporty. Me, I mean.
8: I mean, okay. I'm going to say this now before our guest comes in. Is it not just like tennis?
12: It's basically tennis off the wall, though.
9: Yeah, I think it's like tennis, but it's slower, isn't it?
8: What do you mean? How is it slower? A ball goes as fast as you hit it.
12: You're going to get in trouble now.
8: Because, no, I know.
12: You know, paddle's got a following.
8: No, I know. You know what's going to happen is that on like the paddle groups, they're going to be like, caught some idiot with a British accent, talking about it immediately, is it so distinctive, caught some silly cow on the radio chatting about, didn't know what she was talking about. I hold my hands up and say, I don't know what I'm talking about.
12: Yeah.
8: Listen, somebody might put a paddle in my hand and I am hooked. I'm not saying that, I'm just saying my knowledge at this time is minimal. I remain open-minded to all things, but none of us really seem to know what's going on.
12: You know Rizar, who works here in facilities? Rizar is here, part of our Prime Media family, and he's like a champion padel player.
8: What?
12: He's endorsed by the club he plays for.
8: What?
12: So we have an in-house Prime Median
8: expert
12: who is an avid padel player, and I know many others. I know it's
8: I
12: growing,
8: know many
12: rapidly
8: people
12: growing.
8: who I admire and enjoy socially, but I just never quite, you know, it's not a testament to the sport. It's an indictment, a damning one at that, at my lack of sporting knowledge and prowess. That's all it is.
12: Same.
8: Put the shovel down, SJ, climb out of the hole, cover it back up and walk away quietly. Okay, good. Well, we'll find out, won't we? We'll find out what's the deal. What is the hobby that you have tried once and then become disproportionately obsessed with? Anybody? Running, golf, Dylan?
9: It's probably going to have to be gymming and running.
8: Same. Yeah. Yeah, mate. Barry?
12: Drums. I got a drum kit again, and I'm obsessed.
8: I saw that
12: now.
8: In that photo you showed me yesterday.
12: I'm obsessed now.
8: I love
12: that. Spent all my free time doing that.
8: Do you think you bang your drums loud enough that I can hear them where I live? Because we live
12: no.
8: very close.
12: So they're electric, right? So my neighbour's also grateful.
8: Cans on. Oh, that's
12: no one.
8: So
12: I mean, all
8: good.
12: You hear is a light tapping, but I don't even think you can hear it through the wall. So, no, it's
8: nice and
12: contained.
8: That's great. Tell you what, my kids got into. She's only six, and so the addictive genes kick in. She's got into crochet. How cute is that? So I took her last school holidays to Southfield Library, where some of the aunties were teaching the local kids how to knit. How cute is that? They were like, "It's the school holidays. We've got this knitting group. Bring your kids along, and we'll teach them how to knit." So adorable. She became obsessed. We went away this week, took her knitting with her. But then at school, some of the older kids have started to crochet. So now they're teaching the younger kids, i.e. my child, how to crochet. My house is covered in wool.
12: But that's brilliant and way better than an iPad.
8: How wholesome is it?
12: Yeah.
8: I'm so smug. No, literally, she just sits there and she can do it on her finger crocheting.
12: Yeah.
8: I bought her a crochet hook, all of that stuff. All of that stuff.
12: So much better than an iPad.
8: Oh, no. You know me. I'm a bit of a parenting Nazi. So no, that's they're not doing any of that. There's no. In fact, I had to say to somebody yesterday who was watching them, not just somebody, an established childcare provider. Remember, no phones, please. No phones out while we're watching the Macquarie King children. Anyway, we're 3 minutes late now for the sport. Thus. You know, reinforcing my lack of sporting. I'm so sorry, folks. If you've been hanging on tenterhooks, here it is at 7:34.
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13: Good morning. I'm Anthony Tejeda. The Bulls were outdone by coming-of-age performance from 20-year-old fly half Charlie O'Shea as he crossed the white line twice and successfully kicked three conversions, Munster claiming a 26-22 victory over the Pretoria side. Much improved second half for the Lions saw them claim a bonus point 35-19 win over Ospreys, and the Sharks inflicted a second defeat on defending champs Leinster. 26-20 it was at the Shark Tank. Coach JP Peterson saying the players are embracing the challenge of defending their home turf.
14: We take this one to win against the champions side, against Leinster. It's really special to get 5 points. It's really special. We'll enjoy today and enjoy tonight. As a collective, we told ourselves that's our home, and we don't want to concede points, and we don't want teams to come here and get easy wins against us. That's something we did prep ourselves in preseason.
13: Later today, the Springbok women have a WXV outing against Spain. In football, while we have Bafana Bafana playing against Egypt in Cairo with the friendly international, while England were ruthless in the UEFA Nations League, braces from Harry Kane and Bukayo Saka saw a 7-0 demolition of Croatia.

0: sent off late there, and Switzerland came from a goal down to beat Slovenia 2-1. The Bahrain Formula One Grand Prix in Malaysia with lights out at 9 a.m. Pole sitter Max Verstappen's Red Bull is joined on the front row by the Ferrari of Lewis Hamilton.
1: Getting the most out of these cars and these power units has been honestly the bane of probably all of our lives. And so I didn't expect to be on the front row. So that's why I'm so elated, because I thought we'd be like fourth or fifth or something like we usually are. So to be second is pretty awesome. That makes the race just a different perspective of the race tomorrow.
0: On the track, we have the Japanese MotoGP underway and a second goal for Peter Kutsia at the World Aquatics Swimming World Cup. He won the men's 100-meter backstroke with an African record 49.11 seconds. After the first stop in Azerbaijan, South Africa sixth on the medal standings with six medals in total, two of each. Anthony Teixeira, Eyewitness News Sport.
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5: It's 7:38. You're listening to Weekend Breakfast. It's good to have you with us. Just a reminder of the playlist today. Top five songs to celebrate World Animal Day. So however you wish to interpret that. Top five songs to celebrate World Animal Day. Now, family estrangement is one of those subjects that can be incredibly painful and far more common than perhaps we realise. What happens when an adult child decides that having a relationship with a parent is no longer healthy for them? We're living in a generation, of course, that talks much more openly about generational trauma, boundaries, attachment and emotional regulation. Many of us have been and are going to therapy. We've learned the language and perhaps have started to look at our childhoods through a very different lens. But what happens when you take that now understanding back to a parent who says, I did my best, I don't know what you want me to apologise for? Earlier this year, I had a fascinating conversation with trauma-informed therapist Claudia Root about adult children becoming estranged from their parents, why it's happening, whether cutting contact actually helps, and perhaps the most difficult question of all, is reconciliation always the goal? And it's a conversation that I thought was well worth hearing again. Why are we seeing this? I don't want to call it a trend, but why are we seeing so many more people of that, you know, a certain sort of generation making a decision not to have contact with their parents? Or even if they're not going that far, coming into your therapy rooms and saying, I have this really difficult relationship with my parents and they don't understand me, or they won't budge, or they think that the fact I'm even here is ridiculous. What is that? What's happened?
6: So I don't think it's something new, although I think that with social media and AI and everything, it's definitely, and with COVID, where everyone was sort of in each other's space, it's definitely coming more forward or to the surface. But I think what's been coming up, and I've been reading about this when you asked me to come on the show, we all are part of systems, and your family is a system. And this one guy described it so well. He said, it's almost like you become part of a trance. Now, if you think about you going to a trance party, it's like you are so swept up by all of this. And often what happens is you feel in your skin uncomfortable of the system that society expects you automatically to say

0: it's okay. I accept everything. I accept everything that they do, that they say, and I will be part of this for the rest of my life. And now you get to a point where everything in you resists part of what they do. I mean, I remember I, from a very small age, couldn't understand why my family decides certain things. And then people say to you, but they're your family. And I think that more and more with everything that's out there and that's available, individuals decide, I do not want to be part of this system. I do not want to accept the values, the things that I'm supposed to live out, because it goes against what I feel inside. And it's not that you are saying your parents are bad people. It's saying that the system and what it stands for does not work for me.
1: Yeah. And I guess in that, and as you were talking, the word that popped up for me there was loyalty. There is the sense that to the death, the people you know, the people that you must be loyal to are your family, even if that means disloyalty of self and self-abandonment, which I reject wholeheartedly.
0: Yeah, I agree.
1: It doesn't work.
0: And I think one of, so there's this guy called Jerry Wise, G-E-R-R-Y, Wise. He says, he makes this interesting statement, and he says, it's about getting the family out of you. And it is about everything the family stands for. And he talks about the fact that often the person that wants to leave feels or is pressurized to feel a lot of guilt and shame. But the guilt and shame that you feel is actually the family's guilt and shame.
1: Yeah.
0: Because we all carry generations of stuff on us.
1: Yeah.
0: And then one person decides, I don't want to be part of this. I don't want to be part of what you stand for, of what you say loyalty is. Because often, if you listen to the Beckham son, it's about, do I need to be loyal to secrets and subtle abuse and stay quiet? I remember years ago, a guy said to me one day, yeah, but all your father wanted of you or for you. And I looked at him at that stage, I didn't understand. But years after that, I thought to myself, you've got no idea what happened behind closed doors in our family.
1: Yeah.
0: I didn't want to be part of my family for a long time. I went the road of no contact with my parents for a long time. And, you know, it's like, don't say anything about it because people are not going to like you. I don't care.
1: Yeah. A really common theme is, and I'm seeing this come up a lot more now, is I've done the work or I'm doing the work. My parent hasn't or won't. And so often what happens is that, and I've seen this, I understand what this looks like, and friends of mine, where in doing the work, I think doing the work and what for me, what that means is going to therapy, looking at my own patterns and where they might have come from and the things that keep me in dysfunction and the things that trigger me and the things that make me uncomfortable and looking at that and kind of tracing everything back and unpacking it, not as a lesson in blame, but as a lesson in understanding and empathy. And actually what I hear people say is that they get, the more they go to therapy, the more empathy they have for their parents. But that can be really difficult if what you're getting back is, did my best, therapy's nonsense, and no repair or accountability. So what happens in that stalemate where you have somebody who desperately wants to have a healthy relationship with a parent, and yet the parent is just unwilling, unable to meet them there?
0: So I think that one thing that we need to understand is, and I don't want to loosely throw around the word narcissistic parents.
1: Right.
0: However, let's use that term for the moment, where the emphasis is on self and what I say go, and I'm not prepared to look at any other way. Narcissistic parents abuse empathy. And they will exploit your empathy to their benefit, and they will see that you want repair, but they are not prepared to look at why you feel the way that you do. So if we go the route of, I was not understand as a parent, as a child. I didn't get what I need to grow up as a healthy individual. All you want your parents when you're an adult is to understand that you're not blaming them, but there's a certain part of your development that was never addressed.
1: Yeah.
0: And if I as a parent can't come and say, shoo, I'm sorry that I missed that.
1: Yeah.
0: How do I expect my adult child to go forward in a relationship? So as a therapist, I often say to adult people that come and say me, if even in your own healing, you can't go, for instance, to a Christmas dinner, stay for an hour and that's too much, don't go.
1: Yeah.
0: Because you're going to stagnate and almost go, and I've seen it, they revert back to, this was absolutely awful. I was once again, I regressed to that five-year-old who always feel I am the one. Because you see, for those parents, there's such a lot of shame, so they rather don't talk about it.
1: So that was going to be my next question. What's the block? Because I refuse to sit here and say we're just dealing with a bunch of horrible parents. Mm. It can't possibly be that, because so many of these parents are so wonderful in other ways. But this becomes the sticking point. And the other thing that I was going to say, so a friend of mine had messaged me a few months ago and said, God, SJ, I just really want to talk to you. And this is what's going on in my family. And it's almost like she's just, what do they say? The scales have fallen away from the eyes, where suddenly she's seeing her mother, again, not to diagnose, I mean, I'm using the term narcissist, the narcissistic traits of the mother, where an issue has blown up and it has blown, and she's suddenly, it's almost like her life has flashed before her eyes and she's gone, oh my goodness, I've suddenly realised how abnormal and actually quite abusive my mother has been over the years, and quite narcissistic. It's sad for me to watch her go through that. And she's now at a point where she doesn't have a relationship with her mother. And I can see it's breaking her heart, but there's almost a thing of, if this is who you're going to be forever, that doesn't match with who I am and the person I'm trying to be and the mother I'm trying to be now. And I thought, God, I really feel for you in that.
0: So I've got two family members that's gone the route of no contact.
1: Mm.
0: As a society, people still tend to say, but it's your family.
1: Mm.
0: My take on this is, if it's going to every time take you back to what you've experienced, the fact that you felt not listened to, you felt that your needs and how you perceive things have not been heard and not been acknowledged, stay away.
1: Mm.
0: Because you're going to wait for the other party to show repair. And what is repair? Repair is that I listen to you and I say, oh my God, is that how you've experienced me? I'm so sorry. Let me go and do my own work. But also we work, and I tend to not go this route, because we can forever say, oh yeah, but we work with a generation that don't want to and didn't know about therapy. That does not fly for me anymore.
1: I agree.
0: So
1: if someone I love tells me that they're in pain, that's pretty much all I need to know.
0: Okay.
1: Even if they're saying I contributed to that pain, again, because what that's asking of me is to sit in some discomfort and maybe come face to face with some shame and stuff. They're not saying I am a bad person. That's not what they're saying. They're saying this is how I was impacted by that thing. But unless you're able to sit in that discomfort, you can't do the thing. Where does that resistance come from of people not wanting to do the work? Is it shame? And sorry to jump in, the other thing that my friend and I were talking about was this concept of, there's almost a feeling of, no one showed me empathy as a child. Like, you know, if you go back, well, your grandmother didn't show me any empathy, so I'm not going to show you any. And it might not even be a conscious thing, but that idea of, well, no one gave me any grace. No one sat and held me. No one repaired for me. So I'm not doing it for you.
0: We all can have that attitude and that mindset. And then how are How are we all going to evolve together? Because for me, it's about how do we evolve and heal together?
1: Yeah.
0: So my youngest daughter, a couple of years ago, said to me, I've got no right to post pictures of her on Facebook without her permission.
1: Mm.
0: And I mean, it's not the same topic now, I initially was extremely offended and I thought, well, I'm your mother. And then I went and I sat with it and I thought, I wanted her to develop in an adult that can make healthy decisions for herself. So she's absolutely right.
1: Yeah.
0: And I went back and I said, I'm sorry. But I had to go through the process of, I come from parents who said, we will decide.
1: Absolutely.
0: Well, I'm not your possession.
1: Yeah.
0: And isn't it that we all want to watch our adult children evolve and grow into healthy adults, but we often think as parents we know what healthy is.
1: Yeah.
0: Well, I certainly don't if I think of the parents I come from.
1: And also there's an element of narcissism in even becoming a parent on a really biological level, isn't it? It's a creation of me, a small, and that's not what we're doing. We're not, you know, and I have that, and my kids are 6 and 3, and sometimes I find myself going, SJ, hands off. She's, you know, I can do a thing where she'll come out, my big girl, and she's wearing some outfit, and I think, oh my goodness, and I start to say something like, is she comfortable? Okay, would I have picked that? No. Do I want her to be an independent thinker? Yes. Let it. Even something as small as that, it's that element of, well, she's an extension of me, so she must just, you know, do what. And it's like, no. This is how it begins, and also the repair thing, you know, among my friends, conversations about how we repair to our kids. We do it all the time. Because I'm an imperfect person, and sometimes something's going to stress me out and I'm going to shout. My kid doesn't deserve to be shouted at. And so I repair. It's such a, you've seen that in my family. You've seen how, you know, I'll sit and sometimes it is, I feel shame because I shouted, but that shouldn't be the overarching thing that stops me from saying, and it's nothing to do with you. It's entirely on me, because that little brain is looking up at me, internalizing everything. Everything she does is about how I, and it's like, no, this was nothing to do with you. You're safe. You're all of that stuff. But again, if you haven't had that mirrored to you, I imagine it must be very difficult. We're talking this morning about the frequency with which people are choosing to be estranged from their parents or go no contact with their parents. It's certainly something that among my social group is happening more and more. It's never a decision in my experience that is taken easily, and I've never actually heard anybody who's no contact saying, and life is fantastic. It's almost like of the two evils, this brings me slightly more peace than having to engage in that unhealthy. Nobody's sitting there enjoying a time of no contact with their parents, I imagine.
0: No, and also if we use the word repair means that I want to go back to something that had some form of goodness before.
1: Right.
0: And often it means that, for me, if I look at my own relationship with my late parents, my children's, adult children's relationship with me is, if you come from dysfunction, there's nothing to repair. It's actually about evolving to something that have the potential to be healthy.
1: Okay, that's interesting.
0: And it's about our adult children who guides us in a way and saying, but hang on, this system that you say I need to be part of is not good for me. And us as adults and as the parents that say, you know what, you're right. Because I know I come from dysfunction, and I often, and this is also a simple example. So my youngest daughter used to swim, and I used to go on around the pool and like cheering and come do this. And one day she said to me, you know, I can hear you under the water a little bit, but why are you going on like that? You can't even swim. So who's the one that, you know, needs to do the work here? And for me, it's just the symbolism of,
1: sure,
0: we want to impress on our kids the same dysfunction in a way that we come from.
1: Mm.
0: Instead of saying, hallelujah, someone is trying to break, you know, break out of this.
1: Yeah.
0: This guy who used the term, he calls differentiation. And he said, self-differentiation is about you developing what's good for you away from a system that's toxic.
1: Yeah.
0: Is it easy? No. But hopefully then someone in the family will sit and say, it's not about having authority over our children. Mm. It's about allowing them to figure out what is good for them, what is healthy for them. Because I'm sure all the Beckham child wants is, if, and yesterday I read up a little bit about it, is to hear his perspective.
1: Yeah. Yeah. Isn't it interesting in that to the assumption that despite your best efforts, somebody experiences you differently? And I imagine that could be very frustrating, again, for somebody who hasn't done the work. If you're thinking, but I was, you know, I really was, I was doing my best, I was trying to provide, and what you get back is essentially the parts you missed. And there might be anger there, and there might be hurt, and it might come at you, and you might think, but God, I was just doing my best. But if you can sit in that and look at what that anger is, and that underneath that anger is hurt or loss or sadness, is that not enough for someone to? I suppose it takes some work to be able to see past perhaps an angry facade. It takes the internal to be able to say, this might be coming from this place. How, if someone also understands that their parent was also traumatized or emotionally neglected, does that understanding mean that you then have to forgive? Forgiveness is different to empathy,
0: yeah, but
1: though,
0: also,
1: isn't it?
0: Even if I'm now 59, I stay the child of my parent.
1: Yeah.
0: So why should the adult child always be the one that have the understanding?
1: I agree.
0: And that's my take on this, is that, and I see it in two of my family members, who's both adults, is why can there not be also the emphasis on the parent to say, or to go and do the work?
1: I agree.
0: And do the inner work. It's not okay to say, yeah, but because you're the adult child, you need to have empathy and understanding for your parent and in their time. Well, we're not in those times anymore.
1: Yeah. That was my conversation with trauma-informed therapist Claudia Root about what happens when an adult child decides that having a relationship with a parent is no longer healthy for them. Why are so many people in their 30s and 40s choosing to go no contact with their parents? All right, coming up after the news at 8 o'clock, we are delving into the paddle phenomenon. The first ever National Paddle Championships are taking place later this month with 125,000 Rand in prize money on the line. We'll talk paddle mania next.
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4: Economists concerned at impact of this week's expected fuel price hike and calls for support to be provided to mother of murdered Mamelodi West twins. It is 8 o'clock. Good morning. I am Martin Slobbert. The Not In My Name International movement is calling for urgent psychosocial support for the mother who allegedly returned home to find her twin sons dead this week. The 14-year-olds, Bonolo and Botlale Makena, were found with multiple stab wounds in a bedroom at their Mamelodi West home on Friday. Police say the circumstances surrounding their deaths are still under investigation. Not In My Name International movement spokesperson is Boitumelo Tage.
5: Not In My Name International has been on site since yesterday following this incident. We stand in solidarity with the family during this unimaginably painful time. We call on the South African Police Service to prioritize a thorough investigation and ensure that those responsible are brought to justice. We further call for urgent psychosocial support for their mother and all those affected by this tragedy.
4: Tahe is also urging the community to support the family and to respect their privacy during this difficult time.
5: We urge anyone with information to assist the police. We also appeal to the public to respect the family's privacy and dignity by refraining from sharing graphic images or spreading unverified claims.
4: Staying with that story, government is also calling on anyone with information in connection with the murder of the two boys to come forward. They too have discouraged the sharing of unverified information on social media, as it would further devastate the family of the victims. Deputy Government Spokesperson William Baloy.
6: Government urges communities not to remain silent when children are at risk. The loss of these two young lives must strengthen our collective resolve to protect our children and to ensure that those who threaten their safety are held accountable.
4: The South African National Taxi Council says it is yet to decide if it will increase taxi fares in light of the fuel price hike that has been forecast for the next week. SANTACU says operators are already feeling the effects of the continuous fuel increases. Economists predict a record-breaking increase that could be the biggest in 2026. Both grades of petrol are set to go up by 3 rand per litre, while diesel prices will also go up, pushing the price to over 33 rands per litre. SANTACU spokesperson Rebecca Pala.
7: We, as is the case with every other sector of South Africa, can confirm that we're already feeling the pinch as a result of these continuing increases of fuel prices. However, we do not want to cause panic when we cannot as yet confirm by how much exactly we will be increasing and whether or not we will be increasing.
4: The economist Frederick Mitchell says he is worried about the impact of this week's anticipated increase in the price of petrol and diesel. He says the bigger devastation will be for public transport users in the event that taxi fares increase. A record-breaking increase in fuel prices is expected on Wednesday. Both grades of petrol are set to go up by an expected 3 rand per litre. Diesel also expected to go up and pushing the price up to over 33 rands per litre. Mitchell elaborates.
8: So for households, it's not only that you're going to allocate more for yourself in terms of fuel, but you're also going to have to pay more for groceries and consumer goods at the shops.
4: To international news now, the head of prisons in the U.S. state of Tennessee has resigned after the failed execution of death row inmate Krista Pike on Wednesday. Pike was given 2 lethal injections this week, but she survived and is currently in hospital in a critical condition. An independent investigation has been ordered into her failed execution, and all executions in the state have been halted pending the outcome of the probe. Pike was sentenced to death for a murder she committed in 1996, and her legal team say they now want her sentence to be commuted. And still in the U.S., a man in Georgia tried to get out of paying his restaurant bill by dialing 911. The 26-year-old had reportedly racked up a bill of about $63, that's more than a thousand rand, at a local Red Lobster outlet in Douglasville, and then faked a medical emergency and called the national helpline. The problem is, the respondents immediately noticed the attempted dine and dasher was absolutely fine. The man was taken into custody for theft of services, making a false report, and unlawful conduct during a 911 call. His bail has reportedly been set at $3,000. That's more than 47 times his original restaurant bill. A cloudy day for Gauteng with isolated showers and thundershowers. Pretoria peaking at 23, Joburg at 21, Vereeniging at 22, clear skies for Cape Town, just a light southeaster, and a midday high of 28. Your top story in Eyewitness News this hour, the Not In My Name International Movement is calling for urgent support for the mother who returned home to find her twin sons dead in Mamelodi West this week.
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1: Welcome back to the second hour of the show. You are listening to Weekend Breakfast. It's good to have you with us, Cape Town. Thanks so much for tuning in. My name is Sarah Jane Makwala King, and myself and the team with you through until 10 o'clock this morning. Still plenty more to come on the show, so make sure that you stick around and also that you get in touch with us on 021-446-0567 if you would like to get in touch with me in studio, or drop me a WhatsApp 072-567 0891 567 1567. Also, a reminder to go and follow us on social media, where you get us and so much more at Cape Talk, at Cape Talk ZA, and you can give me a follow TikTok, Facebook, and Instagram. 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
1: I thought I could squeeze that voice note in during that little bit of... but I couldn't. So that was... He's going to have to just wait there. I thought I was going to get away with that, but not in the least, not at all. Oh dear, oh dear, that was good. Oh look, and I've got guests in, and look at me, look at the state of the place. I've got the bag on the desk, the lipstick, the car keys. Remove all of that, please, Barry. We've got guests, we've got guests. Oh dear, here she comes, the car key. Please don't lose that, it's the only one I've got. Dear, I need to talk to Melinda Ferguson about this. This is my current car key, Dylan. You'll see not attached to anything else. I mean, this is playing fast and loose with my sanity right here. It's not on my other keys. The likelihood that this will get lost at some point in the future, and then I'm scuppered. Then that is just everything going wrong. I've got to get... There's got to be a... You know what my dad had once upon a time in the 80s? In the 80s, when I was young, Dylan. He bought this little gadget which you could attach to your keys, and if you whistled, it would make a noise to alert you as to the whereabouts of your whatever it was that you'd lost. So how does that, do you think that might...
9: Why do we not have that now?
1: Thank you, Dylan. Why do we not have that now? In a more refined, technologically advanced...
9: Yeah, maybe something that, I don't know, you keep... perhaps with all your other keys in the house, if you miss your key, maybe you have a button that you can press.
1: You see.
9: And then maybe your actual key starts vibrating or something like that.
1: Here we go. Patent that immediately. Otherwise everyone else will jump on board on that. But you're quite right. I can't believe in this day and age where AI is able to replicate my face and voice that we don't have. It's happened, and I'll tell you about that later. We don't have some sort of device whereby a 46-year-old mother of two does not have to be protected by her own perimenopausal brain fog and not lose a key. Shall we crack on? All right, it's what we've got coming up. We've taken a turn, Dylan, and there's no going back. Up next, is Padel. Hear that laugh? Yeah. Is padel to millennials what squash was to their parents? My dad used to play squash of a Wednesday evening at King's Leisure Centre in East Grinstead. The full kit. If you can imagine, I was about to make a reference then that would have made Barry's eyes go up, so I'm not going to do it. I'll tell you in the break what the reference was going to be. If you can imagine a gentleman in very, very tight white shorts, a very, very tight vest, a sweatband on the head, and some squash shoes. That was my dad for most of the 80s, heading down to the local leisure centre to play squash. And it was a very, like, you must go, you know, go and play. So now, fast forward to now, and it's just young, fit dudes and gals playing padel. Seemingly overnight, this funny little hybrid of not funny little hybrid, this hybrid of tennis and squash, I think, has gone from something that many of us as South Africans had barely heard of to it's an obsession. It's an obsession for people, isn't it? And now it's getting properly serious. I tell you what's madly exciting is that soon, or later this month, the first ever National Padel Championships are going to be taking place. There's tens of thousands of rand on the line. We're going to be talking Padel Mania next. I'm, as much as I've been a little bit facetious about it, I am super excited. And I've also got tickets to go. So, you know, I'm getting involved. Do you want to go, Dylan? Come on.
9: Yeah.
1: Look at him, because I've thrown him under the bus.
9: Sure.
1: Come, we can go. We can run there.
9: Yeah, we can.
1: We can take a run there, do a few push-ups once we get there for the High Rocks training, and then we'll paddle it out. At 8:40 this morning, how do we build a city where people in recovery feel included rather than judged, and where their experiences really help support the help shape the support that's available to them? We're going to be talking Recovery Walk Cape Town. That's happening on the 17th of October. Taking us to 10 o'clock, it's SJ Sunday Playlist. Today it's Wild Animal Day. Wild Animal Day. Songs reflective of Wild Animal Day, please and thank you. 021-446-0567 if you'd like to get in touch with us. I'm surprised all the padellas haven't come for me yet. I think I'm reeling it back in. 0725671567 on the WhatsApp. It is 11 minutes past 8 o'clock.
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1: I tell you what, let's just forget all the smoke and mirrors. I don't know who this man is sitting in front of me. I was told it was going to be Joel van Rensburg. That's not you.
10: Hello, sorry. My name's Paul. So I'm one of the owners of Pedal 365.
1: Okay, fabulous.
10: And we are the guys that are running and putting on the SA Nationals.
1: All I need to know. That's marvellous, Paul. And you've bought some small people with you. Yeah. Do you own these ones?
10: Well, I do.
1: Hello. And you bought somebody gorgeous. Are you Mrs. Paul? Hello, Mrs. Atkinson and small people. It's lovely to have you. I love that. It's a full-on family affair. Paul, I need someone to explain paddle to me because I was talking about it earlier and I remember when it first kind of happened and came here, and I remember doing an interview when I did the late night show, which was probably about 8 years ago now.
10: Yeah.
1: And since then, I'll be honest with you, I don't know a lot about it other than an awful lot of very good friends of mine are.
10: Yeah. Yeah.
1: When I say obsessed.
10: Yeah, yeah. No, it is a true obsession.
1: An absolute obsession. Yeah. Their social media feeds are filled with it. They get up at stupid o'clock in the morning to do the thing. We had a guest in studio the other day who got a flight to Joburg. He travels a lot. He got a flight to Joburg, and the airline that he was travelling with lost his bag with everything in it.
10: Well.
1: His business attire, everything. The thing that he was most irritated about was his...
10: His racket. And you know, they don't let you carry it on some. So now it's ridiculous. So you have
1: to
10: check it.
1: That was his gripe.
10: Yeah.
1: That was his gripe. Okay, what is it?
10: So I mean, you're spot on. I'm actually a squash player, so I'll let
1: Are
10: you.
1: Are you? Yeah, that's so good.
10: So I'm
1: okay.
10: Lead into that.
1: Yeah.
10: For a long time. So it's literally a blend between squash and it's definitely favours more tennis players because you volley a lot. You come to the net.
1: Okay.
10: But the key thing, think of it like golf.
1: Okay.
10: But in a what's the word?
1: What do you mean, think of it like golf?
10: So golf, the whole thing about golf is four of you walking around, having fun, talking.
1: Okay.
10: Okay, but you're not in this little enclosure.
1: Yeah.
10: So paddle's exactly like that. So you get the feeling that you're in a four ball and you're playing with your mates and you're talking and you're chirping and you're laughing.
1: Okay.
10: But then you're also hitting a ball like constantly all the time. And obviously you're exercising. So I think you mash it all together. You have a sport that's easier to play than tennis and squash.
1: I'm in.
10: Yeah, it's four people, so it's not about two people.
1: Okay.
10: So on one side, that's a downside because it's hard to find three other players.
1: Got you.
10: But like these WhatsApp groups and everything, like the community is enormous. So you just put your name out there and say, hey, I want to play. And next minute, you've got three people playing with you. And it's become quite a crazy thing for South Africans because we don't normally put ourselves out like that, especially Cape Townians. Like golfers, if you've got a two ball, you won't go to say two random people, come join us.
1: Right.
10: You won't do it. In paddle, you'll put yourself and I have got a game.
1: Yeah.
10: You'll put a name onto a WhatsApp group. Next minute, people are joining you.
1: That's cool.
10: And it's really cool. So it's gone. That's why it's become. And I think it's only taken off post-COVID. It would not have worked before COVID.
1: Yeah, that's so true.
10: And it's
1: true.
10: Because of that. People demanded community again.
1: Oh, that's interesting. That's interesting. So in terms of how, I mean, there's courts. Courts?
10: Yeah.
1: Near me, I mean, I'm in Constantia.
10: Plumstead.
1: There's one in Constantia. They are everywhere.
10: There's over 500 clubs now.
1: One and a half thousand
10: courts in in 3 years.
1: That is remarkable.
10: Yeah.
1: That is, and I assume that it's a fairly inexpensive.
10: So this is one of the things. They say if you book a court, and let's say three people join, but we do not pay.
1: Yeah.
10: By every chance, you pay for the whole court. So indoor court is typically R500. So you would pay the R500.
1: Okay.
10: So when they advertise, it has to say R500.
1: Yeah.
10: So because, oh, it's expensive.
1: Yeah.
10: But you pay for your portion.
1: Got you.
10: Which is R125.
1: Okay, got you.
10: So 125 rand for an hour.
1: Yeah.
10: It's not bad.
1: Yeah, yeah, yeah.
10: So it's not cheap sport by no means.
1: Sure.
10: But it's not as expensive as everybody thinks it is.
1: Okay.
10: So it's actually something to try and try. We've got to try to change the psyche a little bit.
1: Yeah, yeah.
10: But yeah, I mean, obviously, squash you pay 15 rand an hour.
1: Yeah.
10: Here you're paying 125.
1: Okay.
10: Tennis is free.
1: Yeah.
10: So people are comparing it from that world, and I'm going, but that's the exact reason why it's surviving, is because people you're going to beautiful centres that have been beautifully built.
1: Yeah, they look the business, eh? They really do.
10: Therefore, to maintain that and give you that experience, they need to charge a fair rate.
1: Do you feel like once you've come off that court, you've had a proper workout?
10: It's not as intense as squash. There's
1: okay.
10: no way.
1: Okay.
10: But majority of people are actually over, but they're like from 30 to 60 playing.
1: Is that right?
10: And for a person playing in the 80s and 90s who played squash and tennis and was big, we all went to the clubs.
1: Right.
10: That
1: squash and racket.
10: Yeah, who hasn't done sport in 20 years, yeah. for them to get a run around and do 400-500 calories playing a sport,
1: okay.
10: that's gold.
1: What's the aim? I've got my racket and I've got a ball that looks like what? More like a squash ball? No, more
10: exactly
1: like a tennis
10: ball. It's just slightly
1: just
10: decompressed.
1: Like a tennis ball.
10: Exactly
1: okay.
10: the same, but a little bit softer.
1: Yeah, because that was the issue with squash, wasn't it? Getting whacked in the leg.
10: Yeah, yeah. So if you get whacked really hard by it's not that bad at all.
1: Okay, all right.
10: So it looks like the bat looks like an old beach bat with holes in it.
1: Yeah.
10: But we don't call it bats, we call it rackets. And you literally play tennis. You serve, you score like tennis, you serve like tennis. It's exactly the same.
1: As the social element is a big part of it, isn't it? Because I see that. So it seems to be as much about sort of community and finding your people.
10: Absolutely.
1: As it is about the sport.
10: More than that, the clubs that we build.
1: Yeah.
10: For me, it's all built around our common area and the restaurant. The courts are the best we can get, and the playing is as good as can get. But it's all about that community.
1: Yeah,
10: it's all about. It's literally going back to the 80s and 90s where you were dragged to go to the little country club. That's where we're back. We're back right there.
1: We
10: again.
1: Used to go with my dad, and he would go, and we would sit in the cafe area and have a bag of crisps and a Coke.
10: Yeah.
1: And he would play and come out sweating, and then sit there and he'd have a beer and he'd have a chat with
10: and
1: his mates.
10: And you were meant to be there.
1: 100%.
10: I grew up on a bowling green. My parents played bowls.
1: Okay.
10: That's what I did.
1: Yeah.
10: And like these two, like for me, it's the best thing ever because now your kids are coming with you. They're growing up in a sporting environment.
1: Isn't it?
10: In a healthy environment.
1: Yeah, 100%.
10: So your centers do need to have some kind of kids stuff. You do need to.
1: Okay.
10: It's a little bit of a mishmash of everything.
1: Yeah.
10: You know?
1: Yeah. And in terms of men versus women, I mean, I know a lot of girls who are playing who were traditionally. Listen, I've never been sporty. I like the gym. I like to kind of do a. I like to be on my own with my headphones in.
10: Yeah, yeah.
1: And yet, I think that's because I was never sporty and I felt a bit below par in sport. So I would love to find a sport where it wasn't so full on, if that makes sense.
10: You've hit it spot on. Like, there's 41% people playing in this country are ladies.
1: Okay.
10: 41%. There's no sport in South Africa, maybe other than Hyrox now.
1: Right.
10: That is actually. But the crazy thing about it is, I think because it was so brand new. And in history, it was like golf. Husbands went off, played golf. Women felt bad. Like, they didn't want to get involved. They didn't want to be embarrassed.
1: Yeah.
10: And it was cycling, same thing.
1: Yep.
10: This new sport came along and women said, stuff this. I'm getting in.
1: I'm coming, yeah.
10: And because everybody was brand new,
1: I like that.
10: Nobody could point fingers and go, oh, but you're terrible.
1: Yeah.
10: We were all terrible. We're still terrible.
1: No, you're not.
10: So there's this whole thing. So people don't care anymore.
1: Yeah.
10: You play at your level. You have four girls. We often have corporate days. People have never picked up a racket, literally. You must see the four ladies or guys on the court screaming and laughing and having the best fun ever.
1: Come on, Prime Media.
10: Exactly.
1: That's our next corporate day.
10: It's absolutely. We've
1: come on.
10: Wackhead plays quite a bit.
1: Does he?
10: Yeah, at our club. He's a friend of one of my owners.
1: Okay.
10: One of my partners.
1: Well done, Darren.
10: Yeah, a lot of guys do. There's quite a few. I can't remember now. But as a corporate day, it is the best event.
1: Siv plays a lot. I can't. He's always on the socials.
10: Oh, really?
1: Mr. Ngesi. He's always there doing his thing. Right. You said some of us are terrible. Some of us aren't terrible because some of us are going to be taking part in the first national paddle.
10: Yeah. Also, again, in South Africa, we say paddle.
1: Okay.
10: But yeah, I think it is meant to be paddle.
1: Is it?
10: Yeah.
1: Where is it biggest in the world?
10: So definitely Spain and Argentina by miles. So it's
1: really?
10: A lot of people don't know this. It actually started in Argentina in 1969.
1: Wait, what?
10: Yeah. So I mean, what is that? We are.
1: How
10: I was 30. It's like 50 years old.
1: Why are we such latecomers?
10: Yeah. So I don't know, again, and again, the way the sport was born was off somebody's, in the backyard of his garden. He couldn't fit in a tennis court. He didn't have space, so he built this the smaller court, and there was a wall that happened to be there, and hence it was born. It went straight from Argentina across into Spain about 2 years later, and Spain just took off, and it was massive in Spain. Sure. At some point, I think it was the third biggest sport in the country.
1: My goodness me.
10: And then second just behind soccer. That's it.
1: That's remarkable.
10: So enormous, and then, but only in the last maybe 8 years was there a professional tour that started coming along.
1: Yeah.
10: And some serious money. And then, like I say, post-COVID around the world. Yeah. It was actually started here in COVID in South Africa.
1: Sure.
10: And then it just exploded. And now it's become one of those things that's uncontrollable. It's now massive in the UK.
1: Okay.
10: It's massive in Australia. And it's getting, the next frontier, obviously, is even America.
1: Paul, sorry, you said the wall. Just again, there's four of you. You've each got a racket. There's a ball, obviously. Yeah. And then?
10: So four of you.
1: The point is to do.
10: Yeah, so you've got just behind you in a U shape is glass walls.
1: Yeah.
10: And then along the side is mesh.
1: Yeah.
10: So what happens is the person hits a ball. Unlike tennis, it's like squash. If the ball goes past you, it bounces and it hits the glass wall and it comes back.
1: Yeah.
10: You can play the ball.
1: Okay.
10: So you continue to play and you can play the point. Everything else. So you actually, like squash, you're using the walls to your advantage.
1: Okay.
10: All right. If I'm attacking and I'm hitting the ball to the other side, I actually want the ball to bounce and then hit into the mesh, because then the ball will bounce funny.
1: Okay.
10: And cause possibly a winner for myself.
1: Got you.
10: At the like side, I can't hit into the mesh directly. So it's a bit of... it's a bit of a mix. It sounds quite complicated, but it's literally using the glass behind you to help you and then hitting the ball towards a mesh part of the court to try and end the point as quickly as possible.
1: I want
10: to
1: play.
10: It's
1: really
10: underarm serving, so no overhead, overhead serving.
1: Oh, dear, really?
10: You, Yeah. And that's, I think that's the big thing South Africans have had to learn. We are very much the rugby nation and the Murrensook nation.
1: Exactly.
10: And we love to hit a paddle ball really hard, but actually it's a very, very soft sport. It's meant to be strategic. You're meant to use a lot of lobs. You're meant to use a lot of angles. So I think for a lot of big South African men...
1: just clapping the thing is not... yeah, okay, I've got you. Yeah. How did these first championships come about? How far into it, paddle being here, do you go, we've got enough for a... or we're at that level now where we could host an event like this?
10: So, yeah, I think actually in Johannesburg, there's a lot of tournaments happening.
1: Right.
10: Brawl actually came on board and they sponsored the South African Paddle Association. And I think the reason behind that was to be able to create this national tour where they would provide sponsorship per tournament. And then there are a lot of corporates and a lot of private people that have put in private money into eventing happening every second or third weekend. And then for me, coming from a squash background, Growth Point is the main sponsor of squash in South Africa, and have taken to paddle quite strongly. And I think it does a lot of things for them. There's the access to be able to talk to community, which they stick to a lot, and then also into business people.
1: Yeah,
10: and for them it was about going, okay, the only way for a sport, you can have many tournaments, but when you get a national championship and you have a national champion, and they can travel overseas and go, I'm the South African national champion over 35 or over 45 or open, I think that says a lot for a sport.
1: If you're playing within a so there's four of you, but you're not a team.
10: You're a partnership, so you're playing a pair always.
1: Okay.
10: So it's a pair playing against a pair.
1: So a pair will win the championship.
10: Yes.
1: Okay, there's no individual.
10: No, so if somebody says...
1: there's no I in team.
10: No. And if somebody says I'm the number one in the world, you are, but you're actually with somebody. It's like same as tennis.
1: Okay,
10: you know,
1: okay.
10: In the doubles, you are with a pair always,
1: I've
10: and you typically
1: you.
10: Stay with the same partner.
1: Okay.
10: And you try and grow and become stronger as a pairing.
1: Oh, that's cool.
10: In the higher level, in the lower level, like I said to you, people will have five or six partners.
1: Yeah.
10: And they will play with different partners, different times, or you will just arrive for a social evening in a club that's been set up by the club.
1: Yeah.
10: And you will change partners 8 times in 2 hours.
1: Okay.
10: So you can understand the community and the fun that you're having like that.
1: Yeah, got you. So who's competing? And give me the date again.
10: Yeah, so next weekend, this weekend is the over 35s. So we've gone 35 to 45 for the men,
1: okay.
10: 45 to 55, and then 55 and over.
1: Come on, over 55,
10: yeah.
1: Get it.
10: And then the ladies is 35 to 49.
1: Okay.
10: And then over 50. So this weekend is it's age groups. And the reason why we split is because some of the top older players, they can actually still compete in the advanced or elite section.
1: Okay.
10: So by doing it over two weekends, you can actually play both events.
1: Okay, I've got you.
10: So it's still the Growth Point SA Nationals. It's just the age divisions. And at the moment, we are currently sitting with, there are 80 entrants on that across the age groups. And then the following weekend is the Open or the Elite. So it would be all the best players in the country.
1: Right.
10: They have their own section. So effectively, like tennis, you would literally have the best players playing.
1: Yeah.
10: And then we've created secondary divisions slightly lower with people that are slightly less standard that they can also play. So again, you're creating a, it's not just about the elite or the best players.
1: Yeah.
10: It's about everybody that wants to compete and play in a competitive environment.
1: If you're just joining us this morning at 8:26, we're talking to Paul Atkinson. Atkinson. Yes?
10: Yes,
1: Paul Atkinson. If you don't, if you're like, well, why don't you know his name? Somebody else was. Joel was going to come in. Paul came in, so it was all a little bit mad, but we're good. He's from Padel 365. That's right, isn't it? Talking about the country's first ever national padel championships. We say padel, other people say padel. It doesn't matter. Just grab a racket and have fun is essentially what I'm getting from all of this. So the age group divisions happening next weekend and then the open division the following weekend or 16th to 18th across the Century City and Richmond Park clubs. Are we at a stage with padel now where there are names that are coming up as, oh, she's great, or are we there?
10: Absolutely. In South Africa, everybody will know who the top players are.
1: Okay.
10: They will know that they're Luan Krikke or Jason Blakey-Milner or Richard Asforth or Adam van Hart. They'll know these names already.
1: Yeah.
10: Especially the younger guys. Adam van Hart has an enormous Instagram following up in Johannesburg, which is fantastic. I mean, that's not real for South African. Squash players never had that. Tennis players never had that. So I think it's fantastic for them. From a ladies' perspective, absolutely. There's five or six or seven or even eight ladies in particular that are very, very strong.
1: Yeah.
10: All come from a tennis background.
1: Okay.
10: So it's quite exciting in this event, in the elite of men and ladies, we genuinely have the best of the best. So it's going to be really exciting to see who comes out on top.
1: Yeah. Have we stolen people from tennis?
10: I always have this fight. Like I said to you, I'm a squash player. And, you know, everybody says squash is dying. And, you know, the crazy thing is squash still has league Monday, Tuesday, Wednesday, Thursday, Friday nights. Or not Friday nights, but at night time. So in normal league, you're still having 18 leagues.
1: Mm.
10: With 10 teams in each league, which is enormous.
1: Yeah.
10: So, and I think it's because it's got to do with after work. So I think squash is still doing well. Tennis, in my opinion, I think more people have come across from tennis. Tennis is still played on a weekend. And I think with family time and school and things like that, I think it's changed a bit. So I think a lot of the tennis players, not the serious tennis players still play.
1: Yeah.
10: But I think the more casual and social tennis players now starting to play paddle. But I also think we've stolen a lot of cyclists.
1: Oh, really?
10: Absolutely. I think a lot of people that were mountain biking, a lot of golfers. And what I see is maybe if you were playing golf twice a week, maybe now you're playing golf once a week and paddle two or three times a week. So it's the same kind of group. But for me, I think the most exciting one, and I've said this, is the ladies. It's literally getting the ladies there and seeing, having 41% and getting them playing and doing activity four times a week, three times a week.
1: Yeah.
10: Putting on little social events where they set up tables and bring gifts for each other or cakes, or it's just a whole different dimension of community in South Africa.
1: So interesting. There's 125,000 rand on the line. So how significant is that prize pool for padel at this stage of its development?
10: So, yeah, I think for the men's elite, they will win 50,000 rand, so 25,000 rand each.
1: Not bad.
10: So it's not bad. There are actually tournaments that pay more in South Africa that have been sponsored by private people, like I said.
1: Got you.
10: So it is substantial. I think putting on events is not just about the prize money. Like, you know, there's a lot that goes behind it. So we're very lucky to have some of the Standard Banks come on board, Blue Label Telecoms, Fly Safair, CIB Insurance, Rabi, Repower. We've put together seven or eight sponsors. And as you can hear, Standard Bank and those kind of guys and Growth Point are blue chip companies.
1: Yeah.
10: So it's not so much about the money in the first year, I don't think.
1: Yeah.
10: I think it's about them wanting to test the waters and make sure that the event is run correctly and properly.
1: Mm.
10: Hence why I think we've tried to get involved to make sure it is done to international standards.
1: Yeah.
10: And then I'm hoping that that will grow, and it'll grow into regionals. Actually, you'll have a regional nationals, and it'll allow people to travel less and then come together for the finals again next year, which will be in Cape Town.
1: Can people come along and watch? What's the situation?
10: Absolutely.
1: Ticketed event?
10: It's free. You come along.
1: Wow.
10: Yeah. There's waffle trucks. There are plates. There's Play-Doh coffee. There are things for the kids.
1: Yeah.
10: There's, at the Cape Town Major, which we hosted in February, we probably had about 1,000 people in the club watching.
1: Amazing.
10: So again, our clubs are built that you can view.
1: Yeah.
10: So yes, we want everybody. We want families. We want people to just be part of it. So obviously it's about the playing, and it is the Growth Point SA Nationals.
1: Exactly, yeah.
10: But at the same time, there's no egos really.
1: And
10: it's one thing that's quite nice about Paddle. There's no egos at the moment. And a lot of the clubs work together. A lot of the club owners work together, even though we're in opposition.
1: Yeah.
10: So I think it's about bringing that community and just coming along and having 2 weekends of great fun.
1: Century City and where did I
10: Richmond
1: say?
10: Richmond Park.
1: Richmond Park.
10: Yeah.
1: For someone who's listening in now and who has never played and is slightly curious and is thinking, but where would I start? What do I do? What would you say to them, Paul?
10: Yeah, you know, we laugh. I think 2-3 years ago, it was so easy. But now, exactly like I said earlier, I think some of people are actually feeling, I don't know how to get in now.
1: Yeah.
10: So you actually need to go back to the beginning and create that pathway for people. And the simplest thing is literally just calling the club that's closest to you. Every single club will then uses a software called Playtomic. They'll create that for you. You'll create a profile. And then literally, once you have that profile, and you'll obviously be a beginner, or someone might be a little bit better, every club has 3 or 4 socials at least. We have 14 a week.
1: Whoa. Okay.
10: So 9 o'clock in the morning, 1 o'clock, 7 o'clock at night.
1: Sure.
10: And literally different standards, or girls and guys, or mixed.
1: Yeah.
10: You go onto the software, you pick which one you want to play according to your level. You enter, you pay on your phone, takes you 10 seconds.
1: Yeah.
10: You rock up and you play. Don't organize anything. If you need a racket, you can rent a racket. You don't need ball. You literally do not need anything. You just need to have some kind of sporting kit.
1: Yeah.
10: That's it.
1: Amazing.
10: And then slowly you would get into it. And once you've played a few of these, you'll then start to realize, geez, I like those 4 or 5 people.
1: Okay.
10: And you will go up and you'll create your own little network from that. And so you go.
1: Yeah.
10: But to this day, 3 years later, we've got most of our people still play these weekly Americanas or socials. Even though they're setting up their own games, they love the fact that they can just arrive. Everything's organized for them. They play for 2 hours. There's some prize if they win. Happy days. You play 2 hours and off you go.
1: Yeah. This is great. What age do you think? You've got little ones. Mm. I've also got little ones. What is it? Where I go to gym in Constantia, there's a tennis court, and I see tiny ones having their coaching. But what age group do they start?
10: So my son's 8 and also plays tennis. Yeah. I don't think with paddle you can go much lower than 6.
1: Okay.
10: I think realistically, obviously they can. But I think tennis is slightly easier from that angle, just because it's got a bigger racket, softer ball, strings. Paddle, you need a little bit of power to be able to get the ball over the net for them at there, because the racket is quite heavy, even if it's a kid's racket.
1: Yeah.
10: But I think from 7, 8, you can definitely start.
1: Are we at the stage where you've got courts in high schools yet, or are we all
10: not,
1: like kids? Is it?
10: Great question. There are a few. And I think this is another really good thing for paddle or schools. There's a lot of schools, like let's take the fancier schools, Rondebosch, Bishops, Weinberg. They don't actually have space. So there is no doubt in my mind there has to get to a point where it's Bishops versus Saxe versus Rondebosch. It has to be.
1: Yeah.
10: The schools want it. So now they will then align themselves with, say, for example, Western Province Cricket Club that has courts, or Kelvin Grove that has courts.
1: Got you. Has Kelvin Grove got?
10: Kelvin Grove's got 3 courts.
1: Sure.
10: So what will actually happen is those schools will then latch onto that club, which, like we know, can only be good for a club,
1: because
10: now you've got kids coming back in again.
1: Yeah.
10: And I do feel that you're going to have an inter-school league, and then you'll have your inter-provincials, and so you will go. So I still think that a lot of people say, the sport's a fad. It's big, and it's definitely maturing fast, but we haven't even started on the kids.
1: Right.
10: We haven't started on inter-club leagues. We haven't started on inter-provincial leagues. Or tournaments. So I think there's a long pathway in South African sport.
1: Yeah, good stuff. Paul, it's been an absolute treat to have you in. I'm gonna be paddling by the end of the year, I promise you.
10: We'll set up Get Prime Media there.
1: Yeah, seriously, we need to get involved. You know. Come on, Darren, teach us how it's done. Paul, thank you very much indeed for joining us. The time is 8:35.
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11: on Monday's edition of Lunch with Pippa Hudson, we put Wendy Nola on the couch to discuss her journey into consumer activism and the results she's most proud of. 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
4: All right, there we go, 8:37. Recovery Walk Cape Town is about more than just a walk. It's about showing people that recovery is possible, challenging the stigma around addiction and mental illness, and also making sure that people with lived experience have a voice in the decisions that affect them. Last year, the team put forward a memo calling on the Western Cape Government and the City of Cape Town to do more to support people in recovery, from recognising the annual walk to creating more inclusive alcohol and drug-free public spaces. So what's happened since then? Are those calls being heard, and what still needs to change? To find out more, I'm delighted to welcome back to the show Jenny Chadwick, who's going to be bringing us up to date. Jenny, good to have you with us. For listeners who might not know about Recovery Walk Cape Town, just quickly remind us what the walk stands for.
5: Absolutely. How's it, SJ?
4: Good.
5: The sponge is very well.
4: Very. Still in recovery, yeah, so that's always good. Day at a time.
5: That's always good. Me too.
4: Good.
5: I'm a year older, both in age and the recovery. the Recovery Walk Cape Town is a free, inclusive, sober community event. And it brings together people in recovery, families, professionals, allies, and advocates to share stories, to connect with social networks and challenge the stigma surrounding addiction and mental health. And we are an independent group who support open recovery. These are the people in the team. And just important to note, we're not affiliated with any organizations, corporations, 12-step groups, or political parties or religion. We exist solely to challenge the stigma that shames and silences people. And what we do know, we're a wonderful, diverse team of people, and what we really do know is that people do recover, and that deserves to be celebrated.
4: Last year, Jenny, you presented a memorandum to the Western Cape Government and the city, really calling for greater recognition and support. What's happened since then? Did you receive any meaningful responses, any commitments?
5: So not yet. I mean, it really was a memorandum presented at the last year's recovery walks that we had quite a few sort of signatures. And it is calling for a greater recognition of recovery from both the City of Cape Town and the Western Cape province at this point. We haven't received a response yet. We were really hoping that at this recovery walk, Councillor Francine Higham, who's the MMC for Community Services and Health, who received the memorandum, would be able to come this year to talk to us about it, but unfortunately is unavailable. We will carry on with it. It's an ongoing petition, and I think these things take time. So please go along to our website, which is www.recoverywalk.co.za, where the memorandum is there. You can read it. Not very long. It's very precise. And then you can go ahead and sign the ongoing petition. We will just continue with it.
4: Jenny, one of your key demands was for more recovery-friendly public spaces and events. For someone who's in recovery, socialising, particularly in early recovery, can be difficult when alcohol is such a big part of the culture, but also this idea just more generally, even for people who aren't in recovery, that everywhere that we go, there is alcohol around. And without being sort of big brotherish about it, because obviously people are entitled to enjoy a drink if they want, but what would a more recovery-friendly Cape Town actually look like?
5: Well, you know, I'm delighted to say that I'm seeing quite a few, well, not many, but a few sort of private sort of enterprises.

0: to hold more events that don't have alcohol in them and that hold an awareness of what recovery is, including, you know, what we do. We had a karaoke fundraiser. We had, we do poster painting and all of that. I think what it would be is for more conversation and more awareness to happen and more support from the city itself to create events where it's vocally spoken about. It's, you know, it's not that, oh, there's only juice at this event, where it's looking at mental health, where it's just a space where people can go, a community center where people can go and talk about it. Again, it's a very long-term vision that is quite hard to do in a world that's very centered around the industry of alcohol and using it, also within our personal celebrations and things. It's a very ordinary thing. But, you know, restaurants, for example, restaurants that could not be serving alcohol, you know, or clubs that just have once a month a sort of non-alcoholic event.
1: I wonder if it's – sorry to break your word there, Jenny. The fact is, again, and not to be big brothery about it, and just because we are choosing to abstain from drink, you know, and in a city like Cape Town particularly, it might be a bit ambitious to say restaurants that don't serve alcohol. But I love the idea of a one night a month, a sober night. I love that idea. And listen, people Absolutely. Often ask me all the time, like friends of mine, but maybe not, you know, newer friends of mine who don't, you know, but they know that I'm in recovery. And they'll say, oh, sorry, you know, is it okay that I drink around you? And my answer is 100%. I'm 19 years clean and sober. If you're sitting there, you could even sit there and get absolutely trolleyed if that's what you want. Yeah. It's irrelevant to me. It's a bit dull.
0: Fine.
1: It's a bit dull for me. Yeah. And it's my choice to kind of move myself out of it. At the same time, to be able to go into a space where there isn't alcohol and everyone's kind of on the same boat, and that would also be lovely to know that, you know, I go to a lot of events and there's always somebody wandering around, oh, champagne, and I go, have you got anything non-alcoholic? And they go, no, or they say, I've got non-alcoholic wine, and I go, yeah, but I don't do that either. Just, you know, sorry, go on.
0: Just the feeling of our karaoke night, you know, and going into a venue as someone who's in recovery, and knowing that you don't have to question anything that's coming at you. You don't have to be on that high alert. And, you know, my suggestion of restaurants doesn't necessarily mean all the time.
1: Sure.
0: But just to have a night, you know, an evening or something like that. For example, in the work that I do, there's 3 hours where people come to me and know, I make it very clear that for those 3 hours, please abstain from bringing a bottle of wine.
1: Yeah.
0: And it's not actually a big deal, but what it does is it shifts the mentality, right?
1: Yeah.
0: It shows that there are other ways to be together. And, of course, you know, a lot of drinking is around anxiety or those kind of being in social places. Now here, all of a sudden, you have to face that. So it's only it's a good thing, and I really think we just – keep on aiming for that.
1: Yeah. Just tell us what's coming up.
0: The recovery walk is so great.
1: Yeah. So just tell us what's coming up for recovery walk this year, Jenny.
0: Yeah. So we're in town again, and we are happening on the Saturday, the 10th of October. And that actually falls on World Mental Health Day, which is great. We're gathering from 10 o'clock in Green Market Square at the Central Methodist Mission, which is 151 Long Market Street. The official opening is at 10:30. The recovery walk begins at 11 o'clock in the morning. And what we're doing differently this year is we're having a recovery street party after the walk. So we're just going to all be together. There's some information still there, both from the public and private sector, with support for recovery there. And really, it's a gathering of people from all sorts of different silos that can be together and celebrate that recovery is possible.
1: What I've always loved about Recovery Walk is that it is so inclusive, and it's inclusive for people who are in recovery, not in recovery, for families, for people dealing with substance abuse issues, people dealing with mental health issues. Why is it so important? important that there is that inclusivity and that it extends to family. One of the things that makes me so happy, and, you know, my kids are in recovery, are growing up in recovery because I'm in recovery. And, you know, they come to meetings with me and they don't really understand what we do, you know, in a church hall on a Saturday afternoon, but they will as they get older. I'm sure they think everybody goes and sits in a church hall and talks about their feelings on a Saturday afternoon. But they, the fact that they are, they have an awareness of that, that they know that there's a place that we go to get support and that that is normalised for them, is so important. Mm-hmm. So for you as Recovery Walk, why is the element that it extends to family and not just the people who are impacted directly? Why is that so important, Jenny?
0: Yeah, no, I like that you used the word normalising, because recovery does happen.
1: Yeah.
0: You know, it is something that can show us that whoever you are and from however you, you know, where you find yourself in life, that there could be someone who lives a completely different life to you, that you have both experienced recovery or addiction or mental illness. It creates a cross-sector community that I don't see in many places. And it creates a dialogue, it creates a conversation, and it's visual. You know, it's the Recovery Walk is visual. We are out there in open recovery. We're not we're not sitting in a church having a meeting. We are on the streets. We are shouting out loud. We're in public. Everything matters. Everything exists. All the different pathways of recovery exist, but we are taking it into the public to show that it happens. And hopefully that, as you say, normalizes it, gives people hope that it's possible, shows that that we do recover. Often, you know, the more in recovery we get, the less we look like what people think addicts and alcoholics and people with mental illness
1: Very
0: look like.
1: True.
0: We kind of become invisible. So
1: yeah.
0: Here we are going, hey, you know, and it's just a wonderful, uplifting community event. There's lots of happiness and lots of real togetherness.
1: That is the 10th annual Recovery Walk happening in town, back in town, at the Central Methodist Mission in Greenpoint, at Greenmarket Square, Saturday the 10th of October. Thank you to Jenny, one of the organisers of Recovery Walk. Get yourself down there. It's a celebration of recovery from addiction and mental illness, as Jenny said, out loud, in public, in the heart of the city. If you or someone you know is impacted by addiction or mental health, get down there, wear purple, support. We do recover. It's 8:49.
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1: All right, if you're a filmmaker with a great idea for a film, TV show or digital project, this one is for you. 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So essentially, it's all about creating more opportunities for South African filmmakers with disabilities to get their ideas in front of the right people and build connections in the industry. You can enter with a fiction, a documentary, animation project, and it doesn't have to be about disability. You've only got a few days left, though. The deadline is the 9th of October, and finalists will get the chance to pitch live at Fame Week Africa in Cape Town later this month. The winner will also receive 50,000 Rand in support from the NFVF. So how does it all work and what are the judges looking for? Let's find out as we welcome Karen James, founder of Dawn. Sorry, Karen, are you a Karen or a Karen?
4: I'm a Karen.
1: Okay, hello Karen. It's lovely to have you with us this morning and thanks so much for making time. Tell us a little bit more about the Inclusive Lens Pitching Competition.
4: Yeah, absolutely. We're so delighted to have make this a reality this year. We hope it's a project that's going to grow and grow. So we're Dawn, we're the Disabled Audiovisual Workers Network, and we've been working for about 2 years now to connect a number of filmmakers with disabilities, connect people in the industry, and just, you know, constantly start reminding the industry that we're here, we exist, and we have brilliant ideas, we believe. And this is an opportunity for anyone who has an idea, who has a project in any stage, first of all, to come and pitch, which in itself I think is such an important part of getting your idea out, having people know that you exist, that your project exists. It's Fame Week Africa is a wonderful gathering place for the industry. And so you'll be able to put your ideas in front of a lot of people. And then, you know, for the winner to get this cash amount, which we really hope, you know, when filmmakers have disabilities, they have additional hurdles right. that other filmmakers don't have. Sometimes they need to be able to pay interpreters to be part of the work that they're doing. They might need additional support. And so we just want this little bit of extra money to try and eradicate some of those obstacles in their path.
1: Just to touch on that and to expand on that a bit more, as you say, we know that the film industry, full stop, can be tough to break into, even more so for people who face additional accessibility barriers. What are some of the other biggest challenges that filmmakers with disabilities are dealing with, Karen?
4: I think that in general, there's often a perception around disability as a topic in the media, which is something we often look at with a bit of pity or a bit of shame, or we sort of, you know, we treat it quite seriously. And so I think in the same way that we've been working to mainstream women's stories, to mainstream the stories of LGBT plus community, we're looking to mainstream disability stories and disability filmmakers. And so that just that their stories are seen as equal and equally worthwhile and important in a country where obviously so many people in this country are living with disabilities or have family members who are. And so these are just also stories of South African ordinary people that we want to be able to see on screen. We want to be able to get out there. But then there can be any number of access issues, physical ones on sets if you're a wheelchair user, difficulties pitching for some people who might not be able to express themselves in the same way with whatever their disability might be. So all of these things, we're just constantly trying to see the individual and how we can help assist them to further their career.
1: So, Karen, if I'm a filmmaker listening in this morning, what advice then? What are the judges looking for? What would make a winning pitch?
4: Oh, be as authentic as you can. Bring yourself. We want to know about your project and we want to know about you. I'm not one of the judges, by the way. I'm right. just one of the organizers. let me disclaim that. But yes, the judges want to see a project. This is an opportunity for professional filmmakers and for people who are who have some experience, because there are, wonderfully, I can say that, there are a number of filmmakers with disabilities already working. But this is for anyone out there who is a filmmaker and has a brilliant idea. Express yourself authentically. Bring you, because that's the thing that no one else has. They don't have you. So bring your own voice and bring your own story and narrative.
1: Yeah. Karen, there's this opportunity to pitch at Fame Week Africa in person. What kind of exposure and connections could that then open up for the successful finalists?
4: You know, Fame Week Africa, it's in partnership with a number of industry players. We know that all of the big names in our industry, in terms of the broadcasters, the streamers, they're all going to be there. Other production companies, other filmmakers are all going to be there. And it's an incredible networking opportunity. This industry is so much about networking. You know, so we can never say, oh, you're going to come and your project will get greenlit and it'll get made. But you almost inevitably are going to make relationships and connections. And with this prize, the finalists are obviously going to be given a platform, given opportunities. Fame Week will help to initiate introductions to other people in the industry. So that, yeah, you can make those connections and really just put yourself on people's radars. You know, I think that's a big part of what it is. But I know personally, you know, 3 years ago is where I met Simon Munda and we co-founded Dawn out of that meeting. I've met a number of people and forged connections and industry relationships over the years of attending, which continue to grow and continue to lead to work and projects and opportunities.
1: Karen James is the founder of Dawn and, in partnership with Fame Week Africa and with support from the National Film and Video Foundation, has launched the Inclusive Lens Pitching Competition. It is an opportunity for South African filmmakers with disabilities to get their ideas essentially in front of the right people. But you've only got a few days. The deadline is the 9th of October. So please make sure that you are getting your applications in. Beyond the competition itself, just very, very quickly, Karen, what would you like to see change in the South African film industry when it comes to inclusion and opportunities for filmmakers with disabilities?
4: We're working across a couple of different areas. We're really wanting to see more representation on screen, and that representation happens when there are people behind the scenes, when there are writers, directors, producers who are people with disabilities, then that leads to better representation on screen. We want to make sure that the people working in the industry have the accommodations they need to be working. And we want to make sure that there's accessibility at the other end for our audiences, whether that's captioning, signing, audio description, whether that's making sure literally that screening venues are physically accessible, so that across the board we can, you know, be accessing these stories and stories in general. And yeah, to see a more inclusive picture of what South Africa looks like.
1: Yeah.
4: You know, audience studies have said that so many people don't feel like they're seeing themselves on our TVs, on our films, and we want to just put more of that out there as much as possible.
1: I assume that, Karen, people can go to your website or social media to get to the application form?
4: The best place to go for this particular opportunity is to Fame Week Africa's social media. The actual pitch will need to go through Fame Week's portal.
1: Got you.
4: So there, but otherwise you can find the information about it on our social media as well. But go to Fame. They're very kindly facilitating this. And yeah, please go and check it out and get those applications in.
1: Wonderful stuff. Thanks indeed. And thanks so much for your time, Karen James, founder of Dawn. You've got 5 days left until Friday the 9th of October to pitch your film, television or digital project at Fame Week Africa. It's open to South African filmmakers with disabilities, with finalists gaining industry access and a 50,000 rand NFVF sponsored prize. So make sure you've got to be in it to win it, folks. All right, so it is 8:59, which means that coming up after 9 o'clock, we've got Gavin Gray with the UK report. We've got Gail Edmonds, who this week is reviewing for us East of Eden, an SJ Sunday playlist, top 5 songs to mark World Animal Day.
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3: 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This is EWN.
5: Social Security Agency says it is addressing its nationwide shortage of staff and calls for support for mother of murdered Mamelodi West twins. It is 9 o'clock. Good morning. I'm Martin Slabbert. The South African Social Security Agency, SASSA, says it is addressing the nationwide shortage of staff. The agency's local offices have historically faced high vacancy rates, affecting operations and resulting in long queues. SASSA CEO Themba Matlao spoke to members of the media this week and said a recent policy pronouncement by the Department of Public Service and Administration, responsible for early retirement and voluntary exit options for public servants, has also contributed to the problem. Matlao says they are in the process of hiring new employees.
6: A number of our officials have left the system and some are leaving the system. We have agreed with the executives that within 60 days we need to have filled most of those positions that our officials have left. In the meantime, we have worked on the contract capacitation of officers. In total, nationally, we've appointed about 1,000, above 1,000.
5: The South African Police Service say they are making headway in cracking down on individuals fleeing their home countries to evade the law. It follows the arrests of two Turkish fugitives linked to alleged gender-based violence offences in their home countries. The two men were arrested by Interpol South Africa in Cape Town and in KwaZulu-Natal, respectively. Police spokesperson Amanda van Wyk says they will continue to intensify their cooperation with Interpol for suspects that cross international borders evading criminal charges.
7: According to the information received from Turkish authorities, the suspect allegedly kidnapped his then-fiancée in 2010 and raped her over several days. He also allegedly assaulted the victim by repeatedly striking her head against a wall, resulting in permanent physical and psychological impairment.
5: She says suspects who hide from the law in South Africa will be tracked down.
7: This arrest follows another successful operation by Interpol South Africa last month, in which a Turkish fugitive, a former primary school principal, was arrested in Cape Town in connection with charges of sexual assault, kidnapping and intimidation involving a 9-year-old victim. The former principal was arrested on Monday, the 21st of September, and has since appeared before the Cape Town Magistrates Court.
5: The Not In My Name international movement is calling for urgent psychosocial support for the mother who returned home to find her twin sons dead in Johannesburg this week. 14-year-olds Bonolo and Botlale Makena were found with multiple stab wounds in their bedroom at their home in Mamelodi West on Friday. Police say the circumstances surrounding their deaths are still under investigation. Here is a spokesperson for the Not In My Name international movement, Boitumelo Tage.
8: Not In My Name International has been on site since yesterday following this incident. We stand in solidarity with the family during this unimaginably painful time. We call on the South African Police Service to prioritize a thorough investigation and ensure that those responsible are brought to justice. We further call for urgent psychosocial support for their mother and all those affected by this tragedy.
5: While ANC chairperson Gwede Mantashe was trying to woo disillusioned ANC voters ahead of next month's local government elections, some residents of Site B in Khayelitsha in Cape Town expressed mixed feelings over voting. Mantashe was in the township on Saturday to encourage a small army of volunteers who the ANC hopes will be their secret as smaller parties try to displace it in several wards. ANC Regional Task Team Chairperson Nditini Kihiru acknowledged this party's struggles, but said it hoped to bring the DA's support below 50%. Quentin Machala reports.
9: While ANC Chairperson Gwede Mantashe and his entourage sidestepped puddles of stagnant water as they engaged with curious onlookers, 19-year-old Siwe Peter stood on the other side of Jafta Masemola Road, waiting for a taxi to take her to work. While she's not in tertiary education, she's grateful for a job at an international call center in the CBD. Peter has lived in BM section, which is on a wetland, all her life, and says she's excited about casting a vote for the first time next month.
10: I feel like at this point, you know, for a very long time, the decision to vote and who we vote for has been in other people's hands, so I'm quite excited for it to be in my hands as well.
9: She says she has not yet decided on which party to vote for, but she was still studying the manifestos of all the parties and seeing what they were saying about improving the conditions of those living in shacks. Quinton Mdjala, Eyewitness News, Khayelitsha.
5: Cloudy with isolated showers and thundershowers across Gauteng today. Pretoria peaking at 23, Joburg at 21, Vereeniging at 22. Clear skies for Cape Town, just a light southeaster and a maximum of 28 by lunchtime. Your top story in Eyewitness News this hour, the South African Social Security Agency, SASSA, says it is addressing its nationwide shortage of staff.
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1: Welcome back to the final hour of the show. You are listening to Weekend Breakfast this beautiful Sunday morning in the Mother City. My name is Sarah Jane Makwala King, there is plenty more to come between now and 10 o'clock, so make sure that you stick with us. We've got Gavin Gray with the UK report. We've got just been so distracted by Sherlyn Barnes, who's just walked in with her two children, who I've never seen in the flesh before. How gorgeous does she and her two babies look? KFM Sherlyn Barnes has just walked by. That's why I got completely distracted by those two gorgeous looks. She's got twin boys. They're so gorgeous. completely distracted. What was I saying? Gavin Gray. Oh, dear. Oh, the womb has gone a little bit. Yeah, maybe I want more. No. No, I suddenly got I got a bit broody then, seeing those two little ones. Cuties. Look at Dylan. He's moving further and further back in his chair as if to distance himself from any level of children or anything. It is 6 minutes past. Gavin Gray's coming up. He's got the UK report. Gail Edmonds thereafter is going to be reviewing for us East of Eden. And then we've got SJ Sunday Playlist. It's 7 minutes past nine.
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1: That is terrifying in that I've now reached the age where, I think again it's the perimenopause, I'm so easily distracted by, I'm like a dog where like, you know, it's you wave a ball in the air and then, over there, and then someone else wave over there. Oh, a biscuit, a treat. I can't. Too much stimulus. There was too much. I was having a perfectly normal. This is what's coming up on the show, and then something out the corner of my eye. I'm distracted, literally like a puppy. Oh, what's that over there? I mean. God, that was bad. That was really bad. You know what? I worked in TV for a bit, and you have to have an, you know this, Dylan. You have to have an earpiece in. And so there you are kind of presenting and you're reading the autocue or whatever it might be, or, you know, the news story series. And all the time you've got the technical team in your ear going 5, 4 coming to you in 3 and 2 and to the guest SJ, or just literally somebody talking to you the whole time. There's no way I could do that now. It would be like this. And in other news today. Sorry, what? What are you saying in there? What's happening? Okay. There's been, you know, the highs of 58 degrees. What? It wouldn't work. I couldn't do it. I get annoyed when Vicky speaks to me in the booth through the talkback because I can't. My brain can't handle it. Send me a message. I'll read anything. I'll read an entire novel in that chat box if you need me to. But for goodness sake, don't talk in my ear because I'll be so distracted. God, that's terrible. Oh, dear. Is Gavin there? He is there. That's good news. Gavin, good morning.
11: Good morning, SJ. I bet you turn a blind ear to your partner occasionally, though.
1: Shut your face. Yeah. You joke, Gavin, but he literally did say to me the other day, he's like, I told you that the other day. I told you that. We had a whole conversation. And I'm like, yeah, but was there a puppy or a child in the room at the time? I can't, you know, was I doing anything else? Because I can't, I just can't. Right, okay. So, I saw this, actually, our top story. I saw this breaking on the BBC yesterday. It was a few weeks ago, a couple of months back, that you brought us the story, or you gave us the details of the shocking murder of Anne Widdecombe, former Conservative MP. Now, the man accused of murdering her has been also been charged with preparing acts of terror, including against Reform UK leader Nigel Farage.
11: Yes, indeed. So this man, 28-year-old Joshua Kerry, the pictures of him show a young man bearded in an office looking terribly normal. His friends and everything are and relatives have been saying how normal and how, you know, he is. But he is the man that it is alleged killed 78-year-old Anne Widdecombe, a former prisons minister and a Reform UK spokeswoman for immigration. He killed her, it's alleged, with a hammer at her home in southwest England. And now it's been revealed, as you said, he's also been charged with one count of preparation of terrorist acts against, in one instance, it's said, the Reform UK leader Nigel Farage. And for listeners who may think, oh, hang on, I've heard the name Nigel Farage. He was pretty much the architect of Brexit. He forced the government's hand to hold a referendum. He thought he'd lost that referendum in the early hours of the morning, but then materialised they'd won. And he's been saying how badly handled Brexit has been ever since, because the people in charge don't haven't managed it well and don't believe in Brexit. And he's riding very high in the opinion polls with his relatively new party, Reform UK. And he's been saying, as his team has been saying to the police, look, I am constantly subject to death threats and abuse on social media, and the police need to take this more seriously. Well, now it's being revealed that this man, Joshua Kerry, has been charged with one count of preparation of acts of terrorism. We don't know what they are, but Reform UK saying this is exactly why we need more money to protect Nigel Farage and more security to protect the top people in the party. Namely, a gift that Nigel Farage was given prior to him becoming an MP of over 100 million South African rand. Now, people have been saying, hang on, why would somebody give somebody 100 million South African rand with no strings attached? And that is currently the subject of a parliamentary investigation. Was he being given something to promise that if he became a politician, he would do something in return? He says no. And others are now saying, look, this money was for his security as he tries to get into power. Either way, this is an amazing turn of events for this case. And, of course, we'll expect him now to appear in court on this terrorist charge on Wednesday.
1: Next up, two Iranian nationals who arrived in the United Kingdom by a small boat have been charged with terror offences. And this is all over an alleged plot to target members of the Jewish community.
11: Yes, so a 34-year-old from Salford in northwest England and a 36-year-old from Liverpool in the same region are accused of preparing to commit an act of terrorism or assisting another to commit an act of terrorism on around the 20th of September. They were arrested in the northern quarter of Manchester on the eve of Yom Kippur, considered the holiest day in the Jewish calendar. And it's been alleged that these two were aiming to target an attack at the Jewish community. And counter-terrorist police alleging that the two men are in contact with a third party overseas who may be in Iran in relation to the plot. Of course, Iran threatening and vowing the destruction of Israel. The men are accused of obtaining instructions to make a chlorine bomb. Now, of course, that's quite complicated, but they were alleged to be acquiring liquids, components and equipment for such a device, researching potential targets and conducting reconnaissance of potential locations for the attack. So it's pretty terrifying stuff. And as I said, all this so soon as the Jewish community celebrate Yom Kippur. And as they've just marked 1 year since the terrorist attack on the Heaton Park Synagogue in Manchester, as you'll remember that, with a man knife and had tried to drive at those attending the synagogue. So this is really, really a very important case coming up here, and one that shows the police are monitoring people who they suspect might be up to wrongdoing. Now, what's interesting as well about this, SJ, is this every week I'm reporting, aren't I, on illegal migration into the UK. And one of the big rows is we don't know who these people are. We don't know if they're being placed in this country by other authorities to try and get access to the UK, because they're coming across with no documentation, often lying about age, often lying about country of origin, et cetera, et cetera. And here we get two young men who had come across in small boats illegally and are now being looked at for this. One has been granted asylum. The other has an existing asylum claim still live. So big questions for the authorities to answer.
1: Meanwhile, in order to minimise increasing tensions with the Jewish community, police are asking the organisers of a pro-Palestinian student march, which is due to take place on the third anniversary of the 7th of October attacks on Israel, to move the event.
11: Yes, it's extraordinary, isn't it, that somebody would think it's a good idea to organise a pro-Palestinian march on the third anniversary of those terrible attacks. And I'm not taking sides here. There are attacks on both sides and things for people to answer on both sides. But certainly this will inflame tensions which are already running very high. It's thought roughly 300 students are expected to march through central London from the Strand and King's College London, finishing at another university in Holborn in the centre of London. This is all being done via social media, and the police are trying to find out who's in charge and to say, look, please, can you move the date? Because the 7th of October is, of course, going to be a very sensitive date for this to happen. However, it cannot be banned. And that is because the legislation here in the country says that a march can only be banned if police consider it result in serious public disorder, and that placing restrictions on it would not prevent that disorder from taking place. So that would require approval from the Home Secretary. They don't believe that that legal threshold has been met. And so this march is set to go ahead. They don't know who the organisers are, but they're just pleading with people and indeed university authorities to say to their students, come on, don't do this on the 7th of October, in which 1,200 people were killed by Hamas fighters in 2023. 251 people were taken hostage. And of course, it triggered the massive military offensive in Gaza by Israel, which has killed over 70,000 Palestinians. Hello, SJ.
1: Gavin, I have to tell you what just happened there. I have to admit to you what just happened there. My colleague, Sherlyn, who I was talking about before, just came into studio with her two beautiful children. And I got so distracted. I have to be honest about it. I have to be. Because I need for you to know.
11: I was going to think, well, I'll just carry on with the next
1: story. No. Don't. She's coming. She's got the most beautiful twin boys. They've come in. I need to just explain. Coordinated in brown. Like, they're like a model.
11: Lovely.
1: It's like a Benetton advert. They are the most gorgeous children. She's ridiculously gorgeous. I got so distracted by the beauty of it all. I just lost myself. I have to just apologise.
11: I don't blame you, Ashley. I can see these as being model children.
1: No, you have
11: get a lot of money for modelling children.
1: You have no idea. You have no idea. Sherlyn, jump on and say hello to the people. Come on, jump on and say hello. Good morning.
12: Is this us live on air?
1: This is us live on air.
12: Hi, Sarah Jane.
1: This is us live on air. So normally, of course, she's over there with Darren and Sibs on KFM Breakfast. I don't know what she's doing in on a Sunday, but here she is. I feel like we've got a celebrity in our midst. Look at you.
12: But do you get this? So we are going to a birthday party at 10.
1: Forget it.
12: We have had an hour to spare. And Mama's like, ooh, what can we do? Let's take you to the office.
1: Go to the
12: office.
1: There's
12: always something happening there. But I'm so happy to see you because I'm only seeing you on TikTok. When are we doing something outside in real time?
1: It's going to happen. It's going to happen. We're making a plan. This is the problem when you're both on air on breakfast and you're mumming and you're all the rest of it. It's just madness. Darling, it's gorgeous to see you. Thank you for coming in to see us. These two beautiful boys who are just, they can interrupt any broadcast ever. I do not mind. They are so gorgeous. There we are. Gavin, I'm coming back to you. I'm so sorry. I'm so sorry. Right. Okay. We need to get back into serious mode. So beautiful. Right. It's been revealed that the co-pilot who allegedly attempted to hijack a plane. The images coming out of this story en route from Tel Aviv to Dubai this past Wednesday completed remote learning at a university in the UK. What is the latest on this story?
11: Yes. So everyone's looking at the links to the man who's been identified, it's alleged but not confirmed, as being the man who tried to attack the captain with an axe. The axe that is stored in the cockpit, incidentally, for them to break the door down going out. So this is, obviously, the people on board, the plane plummeted from 33,000 to 17,000 feet in a minute. And then landed in Saudi Arabia. Can you imagine how terrifying that must have been? But it's said that the man behind this is accused as a 29-year-old Omani national, Hammam al-Hammami. It's said that he had a Syrian mother but was born in the United Arab Emirates. And he completed a long-distance learning course at Buckinghamshire New University, just to the west of London in the UK. The university says the course was in aviation management and he did not undertake any pilot training at the institution. Australian authorities are also looking at the fact he may have done some course in Australia as well, because everyone is now, in a strange way, fascinated as to what led this man, potentially, allegedly, to attack the captain in the middle of the flight, which would, of course, led to, many, many deaths of those on board. But amazingly, a story of heroism as well, of the captain deciding, one last attempt to try and open the cockpit door to get help, had done so and is alive and still in a hospital. Just an extraordinary story. And I think it's going to make, shall I say, quite a few airlines begin to really examine the backgrounds of those who are flying and in the cockpits of their planes. Yeah. I mean, truly, truly terrifying.
1: Absolutely terrifying. The rioting continues in France. Now, just remind us, Gavin, this is students protesting over concerns about the state of education, essentially.
11: Yes, and it's got nasty, I can assure you. So the students are saying that many schools have overcrowded classrooms, facilities, toilets, etc. are unsanitary, and there's a shortage of teachers. And they're saying this is not good enough. We deserve more. And so they have been going on protests. But SJ, these protests have got way out of hand. More than 500 secondary schools have faced disruption, with many being set alight. Teachers have been attacked. The scenes have been really, really unpleasant. And it's not just Paris. It's lots of other schools as well. The authorities are reporting at least 65 staff members and 305 police officers have been injured during the unrest. Nearly 2,000, almost all of them, schoolboys, schoolgirls, have been arrested. And it goes on and on. And now France is saying that, well, look, I tell you what, we're launching this consultation platform tomorrow, Monday, asking students, quote, what difficulties are you facing? What are your expectations? Now, is that going to take the sting out of it? Well, what I'm hearing, no, it's not. And of course, when these very well-intentioned things get out of hand, and the French government is saying it's getting out of hand because there are agitators in amongst them who aren't necessarily school children. They are there to agitate and disrupt. Then things can get very nasty, as we've seen.
1: To Spain now, where there's considerable unrest nationwide around housing legislation, essentially protesters marching to demand affordable housing.
11: Yes. And this is because there's been a long-running row that city centre housing in Spain has become unaffordable for ordinary working people. Instead, city centre housing has become something for the very wealthy and or tourists. And of course, Airbnb or rentals or hotels or so forth. And so consequently, there has been a big backlash, particularly when it suddenly became apparent that an 87-year-old woman was being evicted from her home because she was unable to afford a very sharp rental increase. Now, since she was evicted, she has now been allowed back into the property because the landlords have taken a slightly softer attitude. But it has been a bit of a lightning rod for people's anger. And 50 marches had taken place on Saturday, yesterday in Madrid, Valencia, Barcelona. And again, I'm afraid this has got pretty nasty. These protests have found people very angry with what's been going on. And they want changes and limits on rental costs and so forth. And here are some figures for you. So I'm going to try and do a bit of maths, but it's almost impossible. In Barcelona and Madrid, two, of course, very popular cities, two cities popular with tourists as well. They are Spain's most expensive cities to rent a home. And I'm going to do these, their rental values per meter, SJ.
1: Okay.
11: And it's roughly 500 South African rand per square meter in Barcelona and a little less in Madrid. Now, I don't know what the Cape Town versions of that are, but I can assure you that even throughout most of the rest of Africa and Europe, those figures are enormous and way beyond anyone who isn't well paid.
1: listen, we've got our own story about rents in Cape Town. The number of people that I know who are moving, not only moving out of the centre of Cape Town, if they did live here, and or into the suburbs, but moving to other parts of the country, to places like Gqeberha and Johannesburg, even places like Durban, where it's just, yeah, there's just a madness that's happening in property prices and rental prices in Cape Town. And finally, Donald Trump's push to rename AI could be behind an unprecedented rise for registrations for domain names in Slovenia. Interesting. Tell us why.
11: Yes, because Donald Trump, of course, suggested, or rather demanded, that artificial intelligence, AI, be called super intelligence, or SI. You'll remember he gave a press conference last week saying that he thought, you know, it's not artificial, it's wonderful, and we ought to celebrate it. So it must be called super intelligence. Let's see if I've got the power to call it super intelligence. So, of course, super intelligence in letters is SI, and that are the same initials used by Slovenian websites. So, you know, obviously you get ZA and UK here. And several spokespeople are saying that web addresses in Slovenia with the SI web address have suddenly gone mad. So basically in September, there was a sudden burst of activity for SI website addresses. In August, there were less than 2,000 registers. In September, after Donald Trump had said what he said, there were 44,000 web addresses being registered, an increase of more than 2,100%. Unprecedented, say experts, because of his comments at the UN General Assembly in New York on the 11th of September. Internet domains are, of course, unique human readable addresses people type into their web browsers to access websites like, you know, BBC, like capetalk.co.za, etc., etc. And so consequently, they are or can be extremely valuable. And that's why lots of people then try and book and register these things related to SI and other addresses, because then sometimes the company that has had their name used, or the organization that has their name used, then tries to buy them back off the people who have registered them. So it is a registered trade, as it were. It is a recognized way of making money. But people very quick to spot that SI is the domain name in Slovenia, as it were, or the country's domain name, and have been buying up all these things, hoping that at some point they might make a bit of money from it.
1: I just can't help but think that there are more pressing issues that he ought to be dealing with rather than renaming AI. So apparently he said the use of the word artificial makes it sound fake. Only to you, Donny boy. Everyone else gets it. Everyone else understands that the use of it, it's as in not human. Artificial intelligence. It's not real robot. We all got that when we were first, you know, when it was first introduced, we first heard about it. There's no need to change them. It's a sampling of one that doesn't understand it. We get it. We're all on board because we've got actual intelligence.
11: I just think it's a bit shocking that he's not wanted it called American intelligence. Because after all, or Trump intelligence. We've had, you know, the Bay of America, the Sea of America, Lake America. You know, I don't know.
1: I just imagine him lying in bed at night, you know, Melania's next to him. Probably not at all. She's in the West Wing. She's pretending to read a book. She's got her headphones in. She's put her eye mask on. She's got her back to him. And he's going, what else can I do? You know, and his people are going, well, we've got some pretty serious issues going on in the Middle East. He's like, hold that thought. Artificial intelligence. Don't like that. Greenland. We'll annex that. Do you know what I mean? Like, what is happening? Yep. No. Oh, dear. Gigi, on that note, I bid you farewell. You'll have all of me next Sunday, I promise you. There'll be no distractions from cute twins, I promise you. Thanks very much indeed, Gigi. Have a fabulous week. The time is 9:30. It's time for your sport.
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14: Good morning, I'm Anthony Teixeira. Formula One Bahrain Grand Prix in Malaysia is just rain. A delayed start due to the torrential downpour at the Sepang circuit. While for the football world, we'll see Bafana Bafana wrap up the international break with an exciting friendly against Egypt. They'll be without midfield duo Teboho Mokoena and Batsusi Albas due to injury. It's an area of the pitch which coach Peter Mosomane highlighted after their midweek win over Eritrea in AFCON qualifying.
15: So we are a little bit thin against Egypt with the central midfielders, and we had to bring Temba Zwane to play in the midfield because I wanted to take Yaya out because he's the only experienced one. We don't have Teboho, we don't have Mbata, we lost JS, and we don't have Albas. So really, it's a little bit unfortunate for us. But okay, we loaded with wingers and fullbacks.
14: 8 p.m. kickoff. While in selected UEFA Nations League fixtures, Norway heads Portugal with revenge from last week's home defeat on their minds. Wales meet Denmark. Jurgen Klopp's Germany looking for back-to-back wins as they face Greece, the side that beat them 1-0 last week, while the Netherlands meet Serbia. Switching to rugby, after a loss to Wales and a win in Italy, the Springbok women will bring an end to the European leg of the WXV. They're set to meet Spain, who they haven't lost to since 2019 and currently on a six-match win streak. Captain Babala Lacha feeling the record won't breed complacency though.
16: There's no chance of underestimating anyone. We always respect our opponents. We respect the game and we respect the WXV competition as well. So we look forward to a good competition. We've played Spain several times before, but every time presents a different challenge.
14: Midday kickoff, while the URC yesterday saw wins for the Sharks and the Lions at home. On the road, the Bulls lost. While in cricket, a busy Pro 20, a doubleheader at lunchtime with the Tuskers set to face Poland and Impalas against the Dolphins. That's followed by the Lions against the Warriors and the Cobras meeting the CSA High Performance Team. In MotoGP, Marc Marquez added the Japanese race victory to the sprint when he claimed yesterday. Brad Binder finishing P11. In golf, Casey Jarvis in search of a third DP World Tour title this season as he has a two-shot lead over the field at the Lynx Championship. South African sharing how he's feeling as he leads on the most historic course in the game, the Old Course.
17: It's a dream to be leading playing Sunday at the Old Course. And I know the Open's here next year, which I luckily got into. So I'm just looking forward to walking the fairways on a Sunday in the lead. So I think whatever happens must happen. I'm just going to give it my all and, yeah, have fun.
14: Elsewhere, Austin Smotherman has maintained the Black Desert Championship lead, one clear of the field at 23 under par. High place South African Christian Bezuidenhout is 11 shots back, and the Limpopo Championship has Cole Stevens taking a 5-shot lead into Championship Sunday. Anthony Teixeira, Eyewitness News Sport.
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1: If you're a big fan of Dion Meyer, listen up. The English translation of his latest thriller, Scorpio Rising, is ready to hit the shelves. And he's joining Pippa Hudson live in studio on Friday the 9th of October from 1 to 2 p.m. He'll continue the story of Detective Benny Crissel and his partner Vaughan Capido as they fight crime in Stellenbosch and their latest case involving arson and apparent suicide and potential disruption of global politics. 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
1: It's 9:36. You're listening to Weekend Breakfast. Hello and welcome. If you're just joining us, where have you been? She said accusatorily. Gail's with us for What We're Watching. And what Gail's been watching this week is East of Eden.

0: Evil is not always apparent at first glance. It can come cloaked in goodness or beauty.
1: You need to get rid of her and throw her out. She's going to tear you to pieces, and I don't want to watch it.
2: Your wife left them motherless. Don't leave them without a father.
3: When they find out the truth, they'll lose all trust in you. You will lose them. There's a beauty in the truth, even if it is a dreadful beauty.
4: There we go. East of Eden on Netflix. Now then, I'm taking myself back to my English GCSE, or perhaps A-level, and the study of one John Steinbeck of Mice and Men, The Red Pony, and, I believe, East of Eden. Is this anything to do with that, Gail? Hello.
5: Hi, yes, indeed, you're spot on. It's okay. A 1952 novel by John Steinbeck. But with a twist, because where the 1955 version with James Dean is very much centred on the Trask brothers, Charles and Adam, this one very much switches it to from the perspective of Kathy Ames, who's the female protagonist of it, and their Chinese-American servant. His name is Lee. And actually, those two actors, Florence Pugh, who plays Kathy, and Hoon Lee, who plays the part of Lee, actually are the two central characters and who make this a very, very gripping and quite disturbing in places.
4: Right.
5: Story. It's 7 episodes, so it's quite a sit. But I have to say, I actually binged it. I couldn't stop once it started.
4: Oh, really? Absolutely. Is this Florence Pugh of Florence and the Machine fame?
5: No. Oh, I don't know.
4: She's
5: an English actress.
4: Oh, is she? Oh, sorry.
5: She's been in lots of things. Like, she's actually the Black Widow in the latest Spider-Man. She's been in Little Women, Oppenheimer, you name it, she's been it. She's very sort of flavor of the sort of, she's one of those sort of big highlighted actresses at the moment.
4: Oh.
5: And I have to say, I haven't, having seen her in this, I can see why. She absolutely holds this together.
4: Oh, really?
5: Kathy Ames is a really rather difficult character to like, because she is actually a sociopath.
4: Oh, heavens, really?
5: And it's just also, it also sort of takes a bit of a swipe at surviving as a woman. Sort of, it's set just around the turn of the 19th century, so sort of the late 1800s, early 1900s, and the run-up to World War One, and it's very sort of hardcore. These guys sort of traveling into California to set up, and the book, as I'm sure you know if you studied it, is sort of set in the Salinas Valley in California.
4: Yeah.
5: It's very much about two. It's sort of a family story about the Trasks and the Hamiltons. And the Hamiltons are threaded into it a little bit with Kieran Hines as Samuel Hamilton, but it primarily looks at the story of Kathy. And in the second episode, you get a real sort of, there's a whole episode about what created her, where she came from. And it's actually very compelling. And she goes on to sort of do some pretty shocking things. That go against sort of all the sort of tropes of what mothers and wives and women are supposed to be. So from that perspective, it's very interesting. And then the same can be said, the writer and director didn't want the Lee to be this sort of racial stereotype. And so she's actually filled him out into a full character, which I think the book doesn't do.
4: Right.
5: And so it's really interesting. He's actually an American, he's of Chinese origin, but he's born in America, and it's just how he sort of navigates a very racist society at that time, in the same way as Kathy is navigating a sort of very misogynist one. And it's quite, I found it very interesting, and it's beautiful. It's filmed in New Zealand.
4: Oh.
5: Really, really worth giving it a go. Yes, well, of course, New Zealand's got enough wild places. I think the Salinas Valley in California probably is long gone.
4: Yes,
5: in terms of natural beauty. So,
4: sure.
5: Yeah.
4: So, okay, so we're 7 episodes.
5: Yeah, 7 episodes.
4: All right. It's a
5: quite hard watching, I have to say. Not hard, no. Very, very bingeable.
4: Right.
5: But quite.

0: quite hardcore subject matter in places, which makes you gasp. But
1: oh, really?
0: But it's good, really good.
1: I'm looking for stuff to kind of for two things. One is that I'm finding that my attention span for things, I know we talk about this all the time, but for me, a nice three-parter is really where I'm at attention span wise. I can't actually remember the last thing that I watched that was more than three or four. I just can't. I don't want to do a new series. But my mum's coming out in December, and I'd like to get a few things lined up for her and I of an evening, you know, once the kids are in bed, that we can plop on, that we're all going to, that we'll both enjoy. Don't know if this is necessarily.
0: This is not it.
1: No. Immediately not.
0: You don't want to watch your mum.
1: Okay. No, I'm looking for something that's got, you know, Imelda Staunton in. That's what I'm looking for. Yeah. Something that, do you know what I mean? Something with her, something with anyone who was in The Borrowers, you know, something
0: yeah,
1: like that.
0: The Marigold Hotel.
1: Yeah, exactly.
0: Yeah, some form.
1: Absolutely that. You've hit the nail on the head, Gail. That's exactly what it is. Okay, so we're giving East of Eden a wide berth for that, and we'll find some other things. Okay, fair enough. I want to head to the cinema this week, actually. What did I see that was coming out that I wanted to see?
0: Sense and Sensibility.
1: No.
0: The new one.
1: Absolutely not. No, I tell you what, actually, I got invited to an exclusive kind of posh press screening of that. Widest berth possible, I'll be honest. It's not for me. No.
0: Not for you.
1: Not for me. Didn't enjoy the first one. I'll be honest, Gail, I'm not a period drama gal.
0: Oh, no, I do love a good period drama if I'm in the mood for it. Yeah. I like them.
1: Now, my mum would love it. that I'll put on the list. But
0: put
1: no.
0: Put it on your list.
1: I just, you know me, I like a nice documentary, but again, not. Yes. I don't want a documentary series. I want you to tell me everything I need to know in an hour and a half in a docy. Lovely. A three-part sort of drama-y thing. That's lovely.
0: Yep.
1: Happy to do that. But not a Sense and Sensibility, ideally. Please and thank you. Anyway, I'm sure something will come up for me to enjoy. In the meanwhile, have a wonderful week.
0: You too.
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1: It is World Animal Day today. So, hello to the animals in my life. Aww. Life is better with animals. Have your parents got any creatures at home?
4: No, but what? I grew up with a dog.
1: Aww. Who did you grow up with?
4: Nala.
1: Yeah. Stop it, did you?
4: She was a beautiful black lab.
1: Oh, stop it.
4: Yeah, so, and, I think we got her when I was about 8 years old.
1: Oh, was she your best friend in the whole world?
4: Yeah.
1: Stop it, Dylan! That's so cute. Oh, I love that. Barry, you're a fan, aren't you? Oh, but look at him, he's not even listening. Barry, there he is. Barry's a dog fan, aren't you? You enjoy a dog? Yeah. I invited Barry for a walk with my dog the other day. We were gonna hit the Alphen Trail, but he had an important phone call to get to, so he couldn't do it. How much is that doggy in the window? Someone has suggested. It's a good suggestion. We're not going to play it. Horse with no name. That is a cracking suggestion, actually. I couldn't tell you who sings that, though, but it's very, very good. America? Is that the name of the group? Oh, spectacular song. Also not playing that, because here's what we have come up with out of what you've given us. We're going to kick off with a South African favourite, Ladysmith Black Mambazo and The Lion Sleeps Tonight. Why are you laughing?

0: Dylan's lost the plot. Dylan's absolutely... Why are you laughing? Why are you laughing?
1: What not?
0: Why are you laughing?
1: We were busy talking off air. And, I wasn't just laughing at nothing.
0: Oh, interesting lyrics.
1: Yeah.
0: Interesting lyrics. Oh, dear. All right, I need to give you the rundown. The Lion Sleeps Tonight, Ladysmith, Black Mambazo, Hound Dog, Elvis Presley, love that. Tamar Braxton, Lions, Tigers and Bears, Jimmy Nevis, Elephant Shoes, and Tom Jones. What's new, Pussycat? You and your pussycat eyes. Right, we need to bid you farewell. We get to do it all again next Saturday and Sunday, 7 till 10. Have a wonderful week.
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0: This is EWN.
1: And it is 10 o'clock. Good morning. I'm Martin Slobbert. The South African police say they are making headway in cracking down on individuals fleeing their home countries to evade the law. It follows the arrest of two Turkish fugitives linked to alleged gender-based violence offences in their home countries. The two men were arrested by Interpol South Africa in Cape Town and in KwaZulu-Natal, respectively. Police spokesperson Amanda van Wyk says they will continue to intensify their cooperation with Interpol to find suspects across international borders to evade criminal charges.
2: According to the information received from Turkish authorities, the suspect allegedly kidnapped his then-fiancée in 2010 and raped her over several days. He also allegedly assaulted the victim by repeatedly striking her head against a wall, resulting in permanent physical and psychological impairment.
1: She says suspects who tried to hide from the law here in South Africa will be tracked down.
2: This arrest follows another successful operation by Interpol South Africa last month, in which a Turkish fugitive, a former primary school principal, was arrested in Cape Town in connection with charges of sexual assault, kidnapping and intimidation involving a 9-year-old victim. The former principal was arrested on Monday, the 21st of September, and has since appeared before the Cape Town Magistrates Court.
1: The economist Frederick Mitchell says the diesel, or the expected increase in the price of fuel and diesel this week by 3 rand, is worrisome. Mitchell says the bigger devastation will be for public transport users in the event that taxi fares also increase. A record-breaking increase in fuel prices is expected in the coming week. Diesel is expected to go up, pushing the price to over 33 rand per litre.
3: So for households, it's not only that you're going to allocate more for yourself in terms of fuel, but you're also going to have to pay more for groceries and consumer goods at the shops.
1: British politician and activist George Galloway has weighed in on next month's local government elections while addressing a pro-Palestinian rally ahead of the 3-year anniversary of the Hamas attack on Israel. Galloway, along with the British journalist and former Taliban detainee Yvonne Ridley, addressed thousands of Palestinian supporters at the Moody Point Lighthouse in Cape Town after a march down the Seapoint Promenade on Saturday. The former member of the House of Commons acknowledged widespread disappointment with the ANC, but called on those present not to vote for the Democratic Alliance. Quentin Mchala with that story.
4: It was a blustery but warm afternoon in Cape Town as Palestinian supporters gathered at the Moonee Point Lighthouse for a mass march for Palestine, organized by the Palestine Solidarity Campaign. In his address to the marchers, George Galloway drew parallels with South Africa's freedom struggle and the imprisonment of freedom fighters at Robben Island, and said the Palestinian resistance are not terrorists but freedom fighters. He said South Africans should be proud of its government for bringing the case of genocide against Israel at the International Criminal Court.
5: It's common and normal for people to suffer disappointment in the wake of revolutionary change. Vote whoever you like, but vote against the DA.
4: He said the contribution to human liberation made in South Africa is written in the stars and the history of humanity, something South Africans should be proud of. Quinton Mgala, Eyewitness News, Cape Town.
1: More than 200,000 Eskom customers in Gauteng and KwaZulu-Natal remain affected by load reduction, but Eskom says 7 provinces are now entirely free from load reduction. Spokesperson for the utility, Daphne Mokwena, says the improvement reflects better performance from its generation fleet and reduced reliance on emergency turbines. Mokwena says Eskom is making steady progress towards next year's target to eliminate load reduction.
6: The number of customers affected by load reduction has declined from 1.69 million to 202,590, representing just 2.8% of Eskom's customer base, while the remaining affected customers are in Gauteng and KwaZulu-Natal. More than 60% of previously affected customers in these two provinces have already been restored to normal supply conditions, with eradication efforts continuing in the remaining areas.
1: A look at your weather for today. Cloudy with isolated showers and thundershowers for Gauteng, Pretoria peaking at a maximum of 23, Johannesburg at 21, Vereeniging a maximum of 22. For the mother city, clear skies and just a light southeaster, a midday high expected of 28 degrees. Your top story in Eyewitness News this hour. The police say they are cracking down on suspects fleeing their home countries to evade the law here in South Africa.
0: 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Whether they have been a pillar of strength, a shoulder to cry on, a source of joy, or a true trailblazer at work, we're dedicating 1 hour to celebrating them through music. 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And they could be next on the Sunday shoutout on Cape Talk.
7: Good morning. My name is Edric Simon. I'm an actor from Skemergrond. And this week, I have the pleasure of compiling this week's Sunday shoutout, only on Cape Talk. I'm dedicating the next hour to my fiancée, Chelsea Adams, the mother of my son. She is precious to me because she's always there to listen, always there to support, and she is truly the most amazing human being I'm blessed to have her in my life. We met at university, you know, most became friends first, and the rest is history. From long drives to exploring new places to crazy adventures, and now becoming parents to our 9-month-old son.

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1: This song takes me back to adventures, the road trips, the spontaneous moments, and the memories we have created together. 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Shekinah, back to the beach.

0: We're playing the songs they want to hear all hour long. 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
1: Thank you for joining me in the past hour as I dedicated this to my lovely fiance Chelsea Adams to tell the whole world how special she is to me. Enjoy the rest of Cape Talk's awesome programming and have a beautiful Sunday. From Edric Simon, I'm out.

0: This is EWN.
1: And it is 11 o'clock. Good morning. I'm Martin Slavitt. We start in Cape Town, where police divers are this morning continuing their search for a teenager who disappeared in the surf at Glen Beach near Camps Bay. According to the National Sea Rescue Institute's Craig Lambanon, the 18-year-old from Umfuleni had been swimming with friends when he got into difficulty and was swept out towards Maidens Cove. He says it was just before 7 o'clock on Saturday evening when the NSRI stations in Backhoven and Table Bay were activated to search for the teen. But despite an extensive air, sea and shoreline search, the youngster could not be located.
2: A friend had tried to rescue the teenager, but in strong currents was unable to reach him when he disappeared.
1: The city of Johannesburg is calling on communities to join the fight against gender-based violence and femicide. It follows the launch of the city's GBV and Femicide Response Action Plan, which it says will reinforce measures already in place. The launch this week comes amid growing concerns over the killings of women in the country, including the discovery of 11 bodies in Ekurhuleni since July. The action plan also follows President Ramaphosa's recent measures to strengthen the national response to GBVF, including efforts to improve policing, investigations, prosecutions and community safety. Johannesburg Mayor Dado Moreiro says law enforcement and frontline workers will play an active role in tackling GBV.
3: We undertook a pledge as the city, and all our officers, all our law enforcers also committed to this pledge against gender-based violence and femicide. We call on all communities to form part of this important fight, as the President of the Republic of South Africa has already given us the marching orders.
1: Meanwhile, police say their collaboration with Interpol has led to the arrest of two international fugitives who were both wanted in connection with GBV offences back home. The two Turkish men were arrested by Interpol South Africa in Cape Town and in KwaZulu-Natal, respectively. Police spokesperson Amanda van Wyk says they will continue to intensify their cooperation with Interpol as they hunt for suspects who try to hide from law enforcement in South Africa. She says the first arrest was this week, where a suspect was arrested in KwaZulu-Natal in connection with the alleged kidnapping and rape of his then-fiancée back in 2010.
4: This arrest follows another successful operation by Interpol South Africa last month, in which a Turkish fugitive, a former primary school principal, was arrested in Cape Town in connection with charges of sexual assault, kidnapping and intimidation involving a 9-year-old victim. The former principal was arrested on Monday, the 21st of September, and has since appeared before the Cape Town Magistrates Court.
1: The South African Social Security Agency, SASSA, says it is addressing the nationwide shortage of its staff. The agency's local offices have historically faced high vacancy rates affecting operations and resulting in long queues. SASSA CEO Themba Matlou said a recent policy pronouncement by the Department of Public Service responsible for early retirement and voluntary exit options for public servants has also contributed to the problem. Matlou says they are in the process of hiring new employees.
5: A number of our officials have left the system and some are leaving the system. We have agreed with executives that within 60 days we need to have filled most of those positions that our officials have left. In the meantime, we have worked on the contract capacitation of officers. In total, internationally, we've appointed about 1,000.
1: And finally, in the US, a man in Georgia tried to get out of paying his restaurant bill by dialing 911. The 26-year-old had reportedly racked up a bill of $63, that's about 1,050 rand, at a Red Lobster outlet in Douglasville, and then faked a medical emergency and called the national helpline. Problem is, the respondents immediately noticed the attempted dine and dasher was absolutely fine. The man was taken into custody for theft of services, making a false report, and unlawful conduct during a 911 call. His bail has reportedly been set at $3,000. That's more than 47 times his original restaurant bill. Looking at your weather now, cloudy with isolated showers and thundershowers for Gauteng, Pretoria peaking at 23, Johannesburg at 21, Vereeniging at 22, clear skies for Cape Town, just a light southeaster and a midday high of 28. Your top story in Eyewitness News this hour, police divers in Cape Town are continuing their search for a teenager from Umfolani who disappeared in the surf at Glen Beach near Camps Bay.
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7: 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My name is Wabongile Kanzelenzele. I'm with you up until 3 p.m. this afternoon. And as you know, we're going to be doing what we do best, and that is take a one-of-a-kind musical journey down memory lane. On 072-567-1567, I'm looking forward to hearing from you. What is happening in your world? What are you up to and with whom? How's your Sunday looking? It is the fourth day of October. Therefore, I'm guessing you've got plans that you're going to be going through. In the meantime, I can promise you that the music, as you've come to learn, is tailored to ensure that we put you into the weekend mode while we create that feel-good factor. I'm looking forward to hearing from you, but for now, let's play Just the Hits.

0: Silver Pizzoli around my dream. 18 after 11. If you have just tuned in, where have you been? We've been waiting for you. Oh, by the way, you're not late. You're just in time. We knew you were going to get here only now, because that's why we were ready. We were prepared to tell you, hello, how are you doing? Glad to have you on board. You are on 567 on the AM frequency. My name is Abungile Nzelenzele. I get to partake in festivities with you every Saturday and Sunday from 11 to 3. All the while, we're taking a one-of-a-kind musical journey down memory lane. I'm talking about playing some of the best to come out of the 80s, the 90s up until now, with the idea of creating a feel-good factor for you. And most importantly, though, is I know there was quite a number of rugby games taking place yesterday, maybe some soccer games. Maybe you were out and about with some friends. Or maybe you were just laid back, you were relaxing. How was your day yesterday? How are you this morning? How is your morning, Sunday morning going? I'd love to hear from you. Are you happy? Are you smiling? What part of the world are you in? On 072-567-1567. That is the number that I'm waiting for. It is the fourth day of October 2026. My, how time seems to be flying.
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0: Oh, yes. There is such a thing as a perfect Sunday song. You know, those easy, mellow, do-do-do-do-do. And then out of nowhere, the beat drops. But it's not dropping that you must go crazy. It's dropping that you can't not just sit there. You got to move a shoulder. You got to move a thumb. You got to move a, I don't know, a big toe or something like that. What's that beat? Do-doom. Oh, okay. Okay. You see what kind of a day it's going to be. We're just going to be enjoying a Sunday morning to the afternoon the best way we possible can. It is 30 minutes after 11. You're listening to Just the Hits. You are on Cape Talk. Wonderful to have you on board. Wanted to find out from you what part of the world you're in. Gina, who comes in, says, morning, Abs. Loving the outside Cape Town weather. Thank you for the music. Thank you for tuning in. Margaret says, morning, Abogile. It's all good? Yes. All is fantastic. All is up in spirits. Yes. Saying that, it's so sad that I miss about 30 minutes of your show to go to lunch at noon over weekends. All the best. Take care, Margaret. Thank you so very much for that. Hey, listen, to you, Margaret, to any of you out there, you don't have to miss the show. You can always just stream on primemediaplus.com. I'm not saying put on headphones on both ears. I'm just saying, if you can put the headphone on one ear, the other ear will listen to the conversation over lunch. Listen to me giving bad advice. I'm sorry. I'm like that. I just don't want you to miss a minute of this show. On 072-567-1567, maybe you also can say hello.
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0: It is some beautiful music coming your way from Denim, When the Sun Goes Down. 15 minutes before we get to the top of the hour. How are you doing? What part of the world are you in? You are listening to Just the Hits on Cape Talk. My name is Abongile Nzelenzele. And getting a lovely message here from Dean saying, good morning, Abongile. When is Kaizer Chiefs playing again? I suspect you are struggling a little bit. Happy Buccaneer Day. When did we make this a Buccaneer Day? Who gave you that permission to make it Buccaneer Day? Eh? So, by the way, if you don't know what Buccaneer Day would be, Buccaneer is Orlando Pirates. That's a nickname for Ezimnyama, which means the black ones. I'm a Buccaneer. Okay. Is that what we're doing now? We're just choosing random days and making them about your favorite team. Ah, well done. Now, Dean, I think they're only playing on the 17th again. So, yeah, still a long while. I think it's an international break now where it's the countries that are playing. I believe Bafana Bafana is taking on Egypt today on a friendly game. So that's going to be an interesting one. 072-567-1567. How are you doing?
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0: is EWN.
1: Good afternoon, I'm Martin Slabbert. The South African National Taxi Council says it has not yet decided if it would be increasing taxi fares as the country braces itself for an expected record fuel price hike this week. Economists are predicting that both grades of petrol would jump by 3 rand per litre, while diesel is also expected to jump to over 33 rand per litre. SANTACO spokesperson Rebecca Pala.
2: We, as is the case with every other sector of South Africa, can confirm that we're already feeling the pinch as a result of these continuing increases of fuel prices. However, we do not want to cause panic when we cannot as yet confirm by how much exactly we will be increasing and whether or not we will be increasing.
1: Economist Frederick Mitchell says the expected hikes this week are worrisome. Mitchell says the bigger devastation will be for public transport users in the event that taxi fares also increase.
3: So for households, it's not only that you're going to allocate more for yourself in terms of fuel, but you're also going to have to pay more for groceries and consumer goods at the shops.
1: In Cape Town, police divers are continuing their search for a teenager who disappeared in the surf at Glen Beach near Camps Bay. According to the National Sea Rescue Institute's Craig Lambanon, the 18-year-old from Umfuleni had been swimming with friends when he got into difficulty and was swept out towards Maidens Cove. Lambanon says it was just before 7 o'clock on Saturday evening when the NSRI stations in Buckhoven and Table Bay were alerted and activated to search for the teen.
4: A friend had tried to rescue the teenager, but in strong currents was unable to reach him when he disappeared. Despite an extensive air, sea and shoreline search, no signs of the teenager have been located.
1: British politician and activist George Galloway has weighed in on next month's local government elections while addressing a pro-Palestinian rally ahead of the three-year anniversary of Hamas's attack on Israel. Galloway, along with a British journalist and former Taliban detainee Yvonne Ridley, addressed thousands of supporters at Mooley Point in Cape Town after a march down the Sea Point promenade. The former member of the House of Commons acknowledged widespread disappointment with the ANC, but called on those present not to vote for the Democratic Alliance. Quinton Mchala has more.
5: It was a blustery but warm afternoon in Cape Town as Palestinian supporters gathered at the Mooley Point Lighthouse for a mass march for Palestine, organized by the Palestine Solidarity Campaign. In his address to the marchers, George Galloway drew parallels with South Africa's freedom struggle and the imprisonment of freedom fighters at Robben Island, and said the Palestinian resistance are not terrorists but freedom fighters. He said South Africans should be proud of its government for bringing the case of genocide against Israel at the International Criminal Court.
6: It's common and normal for people to suffer disappointment in the wake of revolutionary change. Vote whoever you like, but vote against the DA.
5: He said the contribution to human liberation made in South Africa is written in the stars and the history of humanity, something South Africans should be proud of. Quinton Mchala, Eyewitness News, Cape Town.
1: Let's update you on international news now. A major bridge in Kyiv has been targeted by Russian strikes for the second day in a row, coinciding with a surprise visit to Ukraine from German Chancellor Friedrich Merz. The bridge was hit on Sunday morning, a day after it was struck by drones in an attack that damaged the road surface and led to traffic disruption. The BBC reports that major bridges have been targeted in Kyiv over the past 4 days as Moscow ramps up attacks on critical infrastructure in the capital. As emergency services responded to this morning's incident, Germany's Merz reaffirmed his country's support for Ukraine. And the head of prisons in the U.S. state of Tennessee has resigned after the failed execution of death row inmate Krista Pike on Wednesday. Pike was given 2 lethal injections this week, but she survived and is currently in hospital in a critical condition. An independent investigation has been ordered into her failed execution, and all executions in the state have now been halted pending the outcome of the probe. Pike was sentenced to death for a murder she committed in 1996. And her legal team say they now want her sentence commuted. As of Thursday night, she was unconscious, intubated, and on a ventilator. Look at your weather now. It's a cloudy afternoon with isolated showers and thundershowers for Gauteng, Pretoria peaking at 23, Joburg at 21, Vereeniging at 22, clear skies for Cape Town, just a light southeaster, a midday high of 28. Your top story in Eyewitness News this hour, the South African National Taxi Council, SANTACO, says it has not yet decided if it will be increasing its taxi fares this week.
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7: As it hits 5 minutes after 12, do allow me to say good afternoon, Cape Talk. Welcome to the second hour of the show. That is Just the Hits. It is a fourth day of October 2026. We are in the afternoon, started out in the morning, and we are cruising nicely along. My name is Abungile Kanzelenzele, and here on 567 on the AM frequency, on DSTV channel 885, on PrimeMediaPlus.com, I am the captain as we sail through the seven seas, taking a one-of-a-kind musical journey down memory lane. We're playing the best music from the 80s, the 90s, up until now. Still waiting to hear from you on the WhatsApp line. The number is 072-567-1567. There we talk about whatever it is that you'd like to talk about. In the first hour, it was all about you and how you were doing and how your Sunday's going, and generally how you are Sundaying. Sundaying means, of course, doing whatever it is that you like to do on a Sunday, but you do it while you listen to Just the Hits on Cape Talk. So in this hour, I just want to know, what are the great things that are happening in your world? Where are you and where are you from? And maybe, what remedies do you know about teeth whitening? Okay, we'll chat more about that, but let's play music.

0: It's 18 after 12. You're listening to Just the Hits, Hall & Oates. I can't go for that. No can do. Oh, we are Sundaying. Oh, we are taking in the ambiance, the festivities. If I'm looking outside right now, clear blue skies over Table Mountain, nice and rocky, with the, you know, the what's it? Is it hiking paths? They're so clear. Maybe is that from water? There's a path that I haven't seen before. You know, when you're looking at Table Mountain from Greenpoint, it almost looks like there's a flow of water there. I don't think that's a hiking line. Maybe you know Table Mountain, and maybe with the, well, I know, because I wanted to say maybe with the recent rains, but then we haven't had rains. Okay. Maybe you're an expert. You understand Table Mountain. I'd love to hear from you. Diane, thank you so very much for your message. I won't touch politics, but I think Diane asking if, or saying that she's enjoying the music, saying, what do you think about the price of petrol going up? And our food prices are also going to go up. And it's bad enough that the poor people can't afford food as it is. Diane, it's scary. It is scary. It is frustrating. It is so many words. But hey, I only hope. I can only pray and hope that the little bit that Cape Talk does, the little bit that Just the Hits does, the little bit that I do, goes a long way in helping soothe some of the frustration, some of the pains. And I know it's a long shot when you are going to pay twice as much for a loaf of bread, you know? But I'm just hoping, just hoping, tiny bit of hope that when we play these songs, when we take this musical journey, that we're doing just that much to ease some of your frustrations, some of your pains. And I'm hoping it's working in some sort of way. And thank you for tuning in. Thank you for your message. Keep them coming on 072-5671-567.
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0: Oh, think back to the days of the mullet, guitar strings, and just letting the guitar do the talking. John Barr with St. Elmo's Fire, Man in Motion. 36 after 12, 24 before 1, depending on how you like your time. Good afternoon. It is a Sunday afternoon, the fourth day of October of 2026. A beautiful sunny day out, city centre Cape Town. A day that I know many of you are taking advantage of, but perhaps the weather on your side of the world may not be the same as this one. Would love to hear from you. Listen, let's get on to a small Lanyana discussion. So, I need to mention that I'm not a big fan of dentists. No. I've never had a tooth pulled out. I've never had a bad experience with dentists. In fact, the last time I went for a regularly go, like, was it yearly for teeth cleaning? I do enjoy those because, man, there's something about coming out of a dentist after cleaning your teeth and just just open up. I don't know. Feels like you've just taking a full bowl of wasabi. Okay, maybe not that extreme. But I was, you know, as the years go on, I've noticed, you know, the old teeth, the pearlies, they need to be whitened again. So I've been trying to look around, trying to find some homemade remedies that I could get here and there of whitening my teeth. I do know you can go to a dentist, and I'm sure they'll have magic. But I thought, you know what? I've got you. And knowing you. Knowing me and knowing you. Okay, you see, I'm losing focus again. I shouldn't be doing that. Knowing you, surely. Okay, look, if that's the only option, then a dentist it will be. But is there anything anyone can do at home to whiten their teeth? Is there something that you've done before and it worked for you? Oh, come on. Do share. Okay, nothing extreme though, but do share. 072-567-1567.
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sitting with a group of friends, scattering, talking tales that never end, each holding a glass of milk. And of course, the conversation are happening, saying that's the way love goes. So it's not that's the way life goes, it's that's the way love goes. Ne? 7 before we get to 1. If you have just tuned in, don't worry about the theatrics, don't worry about the madness. It is just the nature of the show, because once you put these three ingredients into this pot, it sort of simmers and comes out with this beautiful taste that is called Just the Hits. The ingredients are good company, good conversation, and good music. You can't go wrong. You simply cannot go wrong. And that's why we get to be Sundaying. Sundaying meaning doing whatever it is you like to do on a Sunday while you listen to Just the Hits here on Cape Talk. With me, Abogile Kanzelenzele. We're talking about teeth whitening. I'm saying, look, I'm due for it. Maybe it's something that you've never even thought of. I'm just having a conversation. I was just thinking the other day, I was like, I could do with a little bit of a sparkle, some brightness. So you could go the dentist route, but I'm, you know, just checking in with you if you've got any concussions, any ideas. Anthony out in Clipperville says, activated charcoal powder on your toothpaste. Okay. So you just mix it as you pour the toothpaste, you pour it on there, or is it, do you get something that's already mixed? Thank you for that. Okay. Keep them coming. I know a friend of mine showed me the video. I think it's a Kenyan gentleman who's using just broke off a branch of a tree and then chewed that and then just uses that to brush his teeth every morning. And I was like, wow, the teeth are so white. Let me try this. Okay, it's too much effort. Okay, I'm being honest. You know, brushing the teeth thing with that stick. Why? I can't do 15 minutes of that. 5 minutes before we get to the top of the hour. Would love to hear from you. Abongile Nzele Nzele, playing Just the Hits on Cape Talk.

And it is with my Josie's Darling. That's how we're going to be finishing this hour. Do not go away. Coming up in the next hour, we're going to be playing Movie Sundays and celebrating your birthday.

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1: Good afternoon. I'm Khombozile Tabete. The South African Human Rights Commission, along with the Department of Basic Education, are hosting the 15th annual National Schools Moot Court grand finale at the Constitutional Court in Johannesburg. Pupils from four provinces are arguing before senior judges on whether schools can constitutionally restrict learners of a certain age from accessing social media during school hours. The debate is focused on the growing online risks for minors, including cyberbullying, exploitation, and harmful content. Education Minister Siviwe Kwakhube addressed the court on the program's role in promoting constitutional literacy and human rights.
2: South Africa's constitution gives us language with which these conversations can happen. It speaks about dignity, it speaks about equality, it speaks about freedom, it speaks about human rights. It also speaks about the responsibility of the state and the responsibilities that come with living together in a constitutional democracy. But a constitution, however beautifully written, cannot create a just society by itself. We have to give it meaning.
1: Police in Mpumalanga have arrested nine Mozambican nationals for illegal mining in Mashobodo as part of Operation Vala Umgodi. Mining implements and chemicals believed to be used to refine gold were seized by police during the raid. This follows a discovery of two bodies in the same area last week, believed to be linked to illegal mining activities in the province on an ongoing turf war between alleged rival groups of illegal miners. The group faced charges related to illegal mining activities and possession of gold-bearing material. Police spokesperson Donald Mluli elaborates.
3: This is one of the many disruptive activities that are carried out by the members to destabilize illegal mining activities. These suspects are expected to appear in court very soon. And police are working in collaboration with officials from Department of Home Affairs to ascertain the status of the arrested suspect.
1: Joburg City Power says technical problems at Kazin substation have interrupted electricity to central substation, affecting areas that had power restored last night. According to the utility, repairs at central substation are continuing, with teams working on cables, equipment checks, and several damaged supply lines. It says restoration will happen progressively once incoming supply is restored and safety checks are completed. Spokesperson Isaac Mangena says tomorrow's restoration target remains unchanged and urges residents not to visit the restricted substation site or block access roads.
4: Work remains on several supply lines, including Commissioner Street, SLB Street, Carlton Center. We understand that the continued inconvenience and frustration, and we thank the customers for their patience. We will provide further updates as work progresses.
1: A KZN bogus doctor, Rachel Dayanand, is expected back in court next month to face charges for faking his qualifications. 39-year-old Dayanand made a brief court appearance this past week following intensive investigations by the Hawks in KwaZulu-Natal. He's been charged with fraud, forgery and contravening the Health Professions Act. Martin Slabit reports.
5: The Hawks say they were recently alerted to allegations that Rachel Dayanand was practicing as a doctor even though he reportedly did not finish his degree. In their media statement, they explain that Dayanand had studied at UKZN, but failed to finish a module of his studies. Despite this, he managed to register with the Health Professions Council and was placed as an intern at Northdale Hospital in Pietermaritzburg. He allegedly also connived with unknown university officials who generated a fraudulent academic record. The matter was reported to the Hawks in Durban and intensive prosecution-guided investigation was conducted. After it was confirmed that his conduct was unlawful and fraudulent and that he did not meet university requirements, he was criminally charged and appeared before court. Dayanand was released on warning and the matter was postponed to the 19th of November. Martin Sabert, Eyewitness News.
1: And finally, the Johannesburg High Court will now decide whether the ANC can bar its NEC member, Andile Lungisa, from standing as a candidate in the November for local government elections. Lungisa has taken the ANC, its National Executive Committee and Secretary General to court, challenging the party's decision to exclude him from its candidate list for the Nelson Mandela Bay municipality. The ANC says its vetting process found adverse information against Lungisa, including a criminal conviction and sentence that were upheld by the Supreme Court of Appeal. Dimakatsole Shoro reports.
6: In a statement, the party has sought to clarify the circumstances surrounding the dispute that played out in the Johannesburg High Court this week regarding Andile Lungisa's exclusion. It says every person seeking to stand under its banner in an election must undergo its vetting process without exception. The outcome of this vetting process contains finding of a conviction and sentence which places Lungisa outside the criteria adopted by the NEC for all its candidate nominees. Lungisa was convicted in 2018 and sentenced to 24 months behind bars for assault with intent to cause grievous bodily harm emanating from a chaotic council meeting at the Nelson Mandela Bay municipality in 2016, during which Lungisa smashed a glass water jug over Reino Case's head, a DA councillor. The matter has now been escalated to the apex court. Dimakatsole Shoro, Eyewitness News.
1: Your weather: a cloudy Sunday in Gauteng, temperatures in Johannesburg at a high of 21, Pretoria 23, Vereeniging 22. Cape Town is fine with light to moderate southeasterly winds, temperatures at a high of 28. The top story in EWN this hour: the South African Human Rights Commission, along with the Department of Basic Education, are hosting the 15th annual National Schools Moot Court Grand Finale at the Constitutional Court in Johannesburg.
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7: Good afternoon, I'm Lennox Wasara. We'll begin with the Springbok women, who are live in action against Spain. That match being played out in Seville. South Africa lead so far, it's 10-0. Jacobs with a try, and the other points from Silla's boot. The second half will start momentarily. A mixed bag of results in the URC for the South African franchises. The Sharks and the Lions were the only winners yesterday, leaving the Bulls to a narrow loss to Munster. It was coach Johan Ackerman was left frustrated after that encounter. Let's move now to football, where Bafana Bafana are in action tonight against Egypt. That's out in Cairo. It's international friendly, and coach Peter Masvani had this to say ahead of kickoff.
8: So we are a little bit thin against Egypt with the central midfielders, and we had to bring Temba Zwane to play in the midfield because I wanted to take Yaya out because he's the only experienced one. We don't have Teboho, we don't have Mbata, we lost Jayden, and we don't have Aubas. So really, it's a little bit unfortunate for us. But okay, we loaded with wingers and fullbacks.
7: West Indies managed to bounce back yesterday to avoid a series sweep. That was as they beat India by 5 wickets in third and final ODI. They reached the winning target of 352 runs, or the loss of 5 wickets with 10 balls to spare. Next, both sides will focus on the next assignment, which is the five-match T20 series, with the first match there on Tuesday. To the CSA T20 Challenge, we've got 4 games on the cards today. 2 have just started, and it's currently the lightest from there. It's Polokwane, who are playing Limpopo, who won the toss and chose to bat there. They're playing against the Dolphins. They've only gotten off the mark there. 1 run at no loss. Elsewhere, it's Borland, won 9 runs at no loss after the first over. Borland playing against KZN as they won the toss there. To the racetrack, Max Verstappen mastered torrential rain to win the dramatic Bahrain Grand Prix in Malaysia after the race was relocated due to regional conflict. Kimi Antonelli took 2nd place for Mercedes, whilst Ferrari's Lewis Hamilton and George Russell suffered a late heartbreak for their costly retirement from the podium positions. We end off now with MotoGP, where Marc Marquez picked up his 4th Premier Class victory at the Japanese GP after finishing ahead of George Martin and Marco Bezzecchi. South Africa's Brad Binder finished in 11th place. Lennox Wasara, Eyewitness News Sport.
0: The soundtrack to your weekend. Just the hits on Cape Talk.
9: It is 9 minutes after one. It is a beautiful sunny Sunday afternoon, the fourth day of October of 2026. And I can only imagine that you are sitting back relaxed. You've got a glass of milk or whatever, perhaps beverage tickles your fancy in your hand as you continue to sway just like a grass blade moving to the wind. It is Just the Hits. You're on Cape Talk. My name is Wabongile Gantelenzele. It's wonderful to have you on the show. In this hour, we're going to be celebrating your birthday, but also we're going to be playing the game Movie Sundays. And of course, if you do want to wish a loved one a happy birthday, if you do want to wish a loved one a happy anniversary, do so. Send a voice note, send a text message on 072-567-1567. In the meantime, if it is your birthday today, happy birthday to you. If it is your anniversary, stand and be recognized. For now, we are going to be celebrating your day with six songs in a row.

0: Imsaki imfana ziyabona. Au! Umfana uyabona basically a boy or a man can see when the lady passes. Ah, good old days. 25 minutes before we get to 2 or 35 after 1, depending on how you like your time given to you. You're listening to Just the Hits here on Cape Talk. It is a Sunday, the fourth day of October of 2026. Wonderful to have you on board on this show. As many conversations that are happening, there's many easy conversations that are happening. In the last hour, we were talking about teeth whitening and I was talking about the video that I saw from, I believe it's a Kenyan guy who was using a branch or stick to clean his teeth, and they're pearly white. I'm telling you, it was something out of this world. And so Mystique says the tree used as a toothbrush is Miswak. I hope I'm pronouncing that right. Yeah, I actually Googled it. It's there. It's a thing. And yeah, saying before toothpaste, people clean their teeth with coal. I do not wish to try that before work. I hear that. Anthony, Art in Clipperville coming in saying that you need activated charcoal powder on your toothpaste. And I was asking, can that, do you get that somewhere and edit while before you brush, or how does that work? Saying, Mystique coming in saying, you can buy toothpaste with activated charcoal in it, but I just sprinkle it the toothpaste that is on the brush. Okay, the stuff is very fine and can be very messy. Activated charcoal also absorbs toxins and is used for food alcohol poison. Oh, wonderful. Thank you for these. And you also, and Che, maybe you want to talk about that, or maybe you just want to play Movie Sundays. You are on 567 on the air frequency. My name is Abongi Lenzele. Wonderful to have you on board. We're finishing your six in a row also, as we celebrated your birthday. Today, I am going back in time to an old favorite. How the game is played is today I'm going to read a quote from you from a movie. You, movie, TV series, or soapy, you can then tell me from what movie, TV series, or soapy this is coming from. Today's one may be too easy, but at least the problem is I kind of watched it last night, so it is in the aftermath of this. Yeah, one of those scenes. But here's the quote. I am gonna make him an offer he can't refuse. From what movie, TV series, or soapy is this from? Do you know? 072-567-1567. I'm going to make him an offer he can't refuse.
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5: This advert is paid for by the political party concerned.
6: 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Beaufort West had 5 mayors. Neisner stopped working entirely. 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Where I live, things work. There's water in my taps. The lights stay on. The rubbish gets collected. The Democratic Alliance has made real progress here. I want to protect that progress, not gamble it away by voting for a small party. 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

0: Mark Hayes with Lonely. We are playing the game Movie Sundays. I want to find out from you on 072-567-1567. The line, I'm going to make him an offer he can't refuse. From what movie, TV series or soapy is it coming from or do you associate it with? 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
1: Cornell Cruz, Take Me to the River. It's beautiful music coming your way on 567 on the AM frequency. We're playing the game of Movie Sundays. I wanted to find out from you at home, when you hear this line, I'm going to make him an offer he can't refuse. From what movie, TV, series or soapy do you think it is coming from? It is, this one is from Carol. Carol says, you abs, that's from Godfather. Neil Dunn says, abs, it's from the movie The Godfather with Marlon Brando. Thank you, Neil. Also, Dean coming in with The Godfather. It is indeed The Godfather. Well done. Congratulations. Thank you for playing along. And now, as we look to the brain teaser, don't worry. Don't worry. Coming up in the next hour, Ellie, it's going to be the warm-up round to the brain teaser. And then in the last half hour of the next hour, we're going to have our brain teaser. I hope you're ready today. Woo! Ah, I'm happy.

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1: Good afternoon. I'm Khumbuzile Thabete. We start with news just in. Police in Mankweng, Polokwane are investigating following the discovery of the body of a 22-year-old woman next to the University of Limpopo campus's fence this morning. The woman was found partially clothed. Police say the body had no visible external injuries and a bag containing an identity document and NSFAS card was found next to her. Spokesperson Tulani Mashaba says the identity of the woman will be revealed once her family has been notified.
2: The emergency medical services team declared her dead at the scene. It is suspected that she may have accidentally fallen into the trench. Police investigations are continuing at this stage, and her identity will be released once her family has been formally notified.
1: Basic Education Minister Siviwe Gwahube has emphasized the importance of the Constitution, saying it enables meaningful conversations to take place in society. She was speaking at the 15th Annual National Schools Moot Court Grand Finale at the Constitutional Court in Johannesburg. Pupils from four provinces argued before senior judges on whether schools can restrict learners of a certain age from accessing social media during school hours. The debate focused on the growing online risks for minors, including cyberbullying, exploitation, and harmful content. Gwahube addressed the court.
3: South Africa's constitution gives us language with which these conversations can happen. It speaks about dignity, it speaks about equality, it speaks about freedom, it speaks about human rights. It also speaks about the responsibility of the state and the responsibilities that come with living together in a constitutional democracy. But a constitution, however beautifully written, cannot create a just society by itself. We have to give it meaning.
1: Police in Mpumalanga have vowed to continue their crackdown on illegal mining in that province. This follows the arrest of nine Mozambican nationals for illegal mining in Mashoboto as part of Operation Valumgodi. Mining implements and chemicals believed to be used to refine gold were seized by police during the raid. Last week, two bodies were found in the same area, believed to be linked to an ongoing turf war between alleged rival groups of illegal miners. The group faced charges related to illegal mining activities and possession of gold-bearing material. Police spokesperson Donald Mdluli elaborates.
4: This is one of the many disruptive activities that are carried out by the members to destabilize illegal mining activities. These suspects are expected to appear in court very soon, and police are working in collaboration with officials from Department of Home Affairs to ascertain the status of the arrested suspect.
1: Joburg City Power says technical problems at Kazin substation have interrupted electricity to central substation, affecting areas that had power restored last night. According to the utility, repairs at central substation are continuing, with teams working on cables, equipment checks, and several damaged supply lines. It says restoration will happen progressively once incoming supply is restored and safety checks are completed. Spokesperson Isaac Mangena says, however, tomorrow's restoration target remains unchanged.
5: Work remains on several supply lines, including Commissioner Street, Selby Street, Carlton Center. We understand that the continued inconvenience and frustration, and we thank the customers for their patience. We will provide further updates as work progresses.
1: And finally, a KwaZulu-Natal bogus doctor, Rachel Dayanand, is expected back in court next month to face charges for faking his qualifications. 39-year-old Dayanand made a brief court appearance this past week following intensive investigations by the Hawks in KZN. He's been charged with fraud, forgery, and contravening the Health Professions Act. Martin Slabbert has more.
6: The Hawks say they were recently alerted to allegations that Rachel Dayanand was practicing as a doctor even though he reportedly did not finish his degree. In their media statement, they explained that Dayanand had studied at UKZN but failed to finish a module of his studies. Despite this, he managed to register with the Health Professions Council and was placed as an intern at Northdale Hospital in Pietermaritzburg. He allegedly also connived with unknown university officials who generated a fraudulent academic record. The matter was reported to the Hawks in Durban and intensive prosecution-guided investigation was conducted. After it was confirmed that his conduct was unlawful and fraudulent and that he did not meet university requirements, he was criminally charged and appeared before court. Dianand was released on warning and the matter was postponed to the 19th of November. Martin Sabert, Eyewitness News.
1: Your weather: a cloudy Sunday in Gauteng, temperatures in Johannesburg at a high of 21, Pretoria 23, Vereeniging 22. Cape Town is fine with light to moderate southeasterly winds, temperatures at a high of 28. The top story in EWN this hour, it's news just in. Police in Mangkweng, Polokwane are investigating following the discovery of the body of a 22-year-old woman next to the University of Limpopo this morning.
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7: Good afternoon, I'm Lennox Wasara. The Springbok women have ended their European tour with a 20-0 win over Spain in the World 15 Series out in Seville. South Africa scoring 3 tries in the contest, a double by Siliers and 5 points off her boot too. To the United Rugby Championship, 2 wins and 2 losses for South African sides this weekend. South Africa, the Sharks and the Lions were the only winners, with the Bulls and the Stormers suffering some narrow defeats. Bulls coach Johan Ackerman has a lot to say, but says that it was just all down to poor execution.
8: I felt proud of the effort, you know, proud of how the guys fought and even give us a chance right at the end if we can score a try, even get away with the win. You know, obviously disappointed in the fact that it's a game that you feel you could have easily get the result if one or two things was just better, our execution.
7: Turning now to live cricket action at the CSA T20 Challenge. We've got 2 live games on the go. Polokwane chose to bat. Limpopo, I should say, chose to bat. They're currently on 65 for the loss of 6 after 13 overs as they play against the Dolphins. Elsewhere, Boerland at the crease, 120 at the loss of 3 after 13 overs playing against KZN. 2 more games still to come this afternoon. Marcus Ackerman has been called up to the Proteas side ahead of South Africa's Test Series against Australia. He shared how he received the news after a great campaign with the Dolphins.
9: We were busy with the 4-day game, so it was the morning of day 3 when I received the call from Shooks. I was really like building myself up to expect that call eventually. So when I did get it, it was a great feeling.
7: We'll move now to live tennis action that's on the go. We go to the China Open, which is now in the quarterfinals. We've got a live game there, live match. It's Alexander Zverev who's leading Novak Djokovic in the first set, 5-4. Play continues there. Elsewhere, it was Medvedev earlier, I should say. Medvedev, Dimonor, and Hurkacz all advancing to the semi-finals of the tournament. To the racetrack, Max Verstappen has his first win for 2026 after winning the Bahrain Grand Prix with championship leader Kimi Antonelli in second and Lewis Hamilton completing pole. MotoGP saw Marc Marquez just 2 points adrift now of the championship leader George Martin after winning the Japanese GP. Marco Bezzecchi completed pole. South Africa's Brad Binder finished in 11th place. He currently is on 13th on the rider standings. We end off now on the golf course where we've got South African Casey Jarvis, who's flying the flag. He's at 20 under par, leading by 1 shot in the final round of the Alfred Dunhill Links, as he's currently played 5 holes of his last round so far. Lennox Pasara, Eyewitness New Sport.
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10: We're taking it easy today, even with movie quotes. Very easy. It is 2:09, and so the warm-up round is going to be very easy. You're listening to Just the Hits here on K-Talk. Wonderful to have you. I'm smiling, I'm happy because I get to spend a weekend with you. It is wonderful. It is really wonderful to be in your company. My name is Abongi Lenzele. Glad to have you on board as we take this one-of-a-kind musical journey down memory lane. Today, I've got a brain teaser that will blow your mind. I'm so excited. I just wish we were already there already so that I can give it to you and watch as you try to twist and turn your brain into giving you an answer. Nonetheless, we got to calm down. We got to calm down because we got to start with a warm-up round. Don't forget, we're still a music show, so we're definitely going to be playing the music here on PrimeMediaPlus.com. And that being said, though, I need you to complete the following phrase. A friend in need is a friend dot. A friend in need is a friend dot. Tell you a bit more about what it means coming up after the songs.

0: Are you jamming along to the music? This is the question. It is curiosity killed the cat. Name and number, that's the name of the song. 22 after 2, wonderful to have you. We are playing the warm-up round to the break teaser. A friend in need is a friend dot. So the core definition, it talks to the fact that real friends stay with you through tough times, unlike people who only hang out when life isn't funny. Of course, there's the play of words also there. But the history apparently dates back to ancient times with writers like the Greek playwright Euripides and the Roman poet Eunice. So, a friend in need is a friend dot.
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0: A very interesting song, and I don't know if you've ever heard the story behind the song that had two singers released in 1 year in the same month. So, released in May of 1997, Leon Rimes sang it first, and then after that, you had Trisha Yearwood coming out with her cover and version for that. But by the way, the original song, the owners of Disney, because remember, it's from the movie, it's a theme song to the movie Con Air. So the owners of Disney wanted Rhymes to record the first one, but after hearing her voice, they felt, you know what, it sounded poppy. It's too poppy sounding. And so they said, Trisha, you're going to give it the sort of vooma that we needed to have. It happens. It's. I don't think it was personal, but I think it was just one of those things that one would just have to work with. But it's a beautiful song. A beautiful song. If you listen to the lyrics, they do touch you in some sort of way, because it can resonate with you, you know, saying, oh, I need you only in my arms. I need you to hold. You are my world, my heart, my soul. If you ever leave, baby, you would take away everything good in my life. And so tell me now, how do I live without you? Okay, it's Sunday. Let's focus. We're playing the warm-up round to the brain teaser. 29 before 3 or 31 after 2, depending on how you like your time. It is a Sunday afternoon, one that looks still to be sunny outside on this fourth day of October. I wanted to find out from you if you could complete the following saying. A friend in need is a friend dot, meaning real friends stay with you through tough times, unlike some people who only hang out around when life is fun and easy. Coming in on the WhatsApp line, Bruce says, the answer is indeed. Lindsay also saying, a friend indeed. Grazilla also coming out with indeed. Margaret also getting it at a friend indeed. And so, yes, you are all correct. A friend in need is a friend indeed. And of course, there's the word play there, indeed, that can also mean indeed, you know, meaning a friend who takes actual deeds or actions to help you. You get that? All right. Now that we've got that out of the way, coming up next, I'm so excited. The Brain Teaser.
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was the right girl at the right time. Mm-hmm. We've all been there. Was the right guy at the right time, but it just wasn't working. It just couldn't come together. So, yeah. Hello, good afternoon. I'm excited. I'm excited. Why? Because I'm on a path. I'm on a path of revisiting old brain teasers that got tricked you. Because look, I just came back. We weren't together last week. So this week we're just doing, we're easing into it. But today's brain teaser, I know, even back then, was a bit interesting for the answers that we got. So it's going to be interesting again today. That's why I'm so excited. My name is Abongi Lenzele. If you have just tuned in, it is 38 minutes after 2 or 22 minutes before 3, depending on how you like your time being given to you. We are always together every Saturday and Sunday here, where we play music, the best from the 80s, 90s up until now, and we take a musical journey. But once in a while, especially in the last hour, we play the brain teaser. The rules are simple. They're like this. I will read the brain teaser to you. You will then come back to me on 072-567-1567. Ne? The biggest rule here is that don't go Google the answer. Because if you do, you'll get the answer on Google. Don't do that. But also do not refrain from answering. You must answer, because that's the beauty of it. We work with numbers here. So the more people that get it right, the more I get annihilated. The more people that get it wrong, the more I get to laugh at you. You know what I mean? So don't Google it. Just try. 072-567-1567. If the majority are correct, you win. If they're incorrect, I win. If there's no answer, it means you don't know the answer. Therefore, if there's no messages, it means you don't know the answer. Therefore, everyone wins. If it's a draw, status quo remains. Yesterday, you beat me. Are you ready? All right, let's do this. Remember, 072-567-1567. You walk into a completely dark room. You have one match

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0: It's the one and only Idols winner, Paxton Madiba, manufactured with Where Are You Now. 12 minutes before we get to the top of the hour, 48 after 2, depending on how you like your time. You're listening to Just the Hits. We're playing the Brent. I'm excited. I cannot wait to see your answers. Yo! You walk into a completely dark room. We have one match. There is a candle. These are your options. There is a candle. There's an oil lamp. And a fireplace. What do you light first? I don't know. Maybe you are in the North Pole? Maybe you're in the Kalahari Desert. So what do you light first? 072-567-1567. All the answers. I cannot wait to see them as they're coming in on the WhatsApp line. 072-567-1567. You walk into a completely dark room. You have one match. There is a candle, an oil lamp, and a fireplace. What do you light first?
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Nazreen with Keep Scrolling. Keep scrolling, brother. Keep scrolling, sister. Nothing for you here. I'm playing you just the hit. I'm talking to the song. There's everything for you here on this show that is called Just the Hit. We're playing the Brain Teaser. And it's a one we've had before, but I'm excited. I think this one is going to give me luck. I think this is my one. Yesterday, I narrowly lost by two. Today, I can feel it. I can feel it. I said I wouldn't sing. Maybe I'm just feeling a win. Can I get the messages, please? You walk into a completely dark room. You have one match. There is a candle, an oil lamp, and a fireplace. What do you light first? Simple question. Thank you for the messages. Let me refresh. The last message I've got here is from Walter, from Goodwood. Okay. Yeah, I think that's Walter from Goodwood. And yes, let's go. Okay, there it is. I've got it. So Vernon says, you light the match first. Okay. This is the same answer from Gerald in Brackenfell. Okay. Grazilla says, you switch on the lights. Michelle Slater says, you light the base first. Great show again. Thanks, Stan and Michelle. Thank you so very much for the message. Maury says, Abs, you light the match. Okay. That's from Ian, I meant to say. And Loretta also saying, you light the match first. Then you've got Cheers, Dinah. Ah, I pronounced it as Dina. She gave me, I've got the right connection, the right pronunciation now. It's Diana. Okay. Diana. Okay. I get excited, but I apologize. Okay. Lynette says, the match. Okay. And Walter says, Ebs, you light the match first. Yes. Okay. You walk into a completely dark room. I feel it. You have one match. There is a candle, an oil lamp, and a fireplace. What do you light first?

0: What? I mean, guys, come on. It's not like we're in load shedding. We stay in the 21st century. You know, we've got electricity now. You're talking about match. You're talking about the candle and an oil lamp. My goodness. So you walk into a completely dark room. You have one match. See, that's your one clue there. There is a candle and an oil lamp and a fireplace. So what do you light first? You light the match first. Yeah. So you are all correct. It's a whitewash. They beat me clean, fair and square. Mopped the floor with me. I believed. Yes, you light the match first. Did you guys Google this thing? Okay, that's it. Mr. Nice Guy is gone. I'm telling you, next Saturday and Sunday. 5 minutes before we get to the top of the hour, thank you for playing along. And well done to you, the queens and kings. I bow, I take the knee.
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0: I'm Julie with Wonderful Life. Thank you for being you. Thank you for being such fun, life-giving individuals. It's been a pleasure. The music continues here on Cape Talk. Do not go away. I will see you again next weekend. Same time, same place. From my side, and as always, have a lovely Sunday afternoon further. And as always, do stay blessed, Cape Talk.
1: This is EWN.
2: Good afternoon. I'm Khumbuzile Tabete. It's a developing story. Police in Polokwane investigating the circumstances surrounding the death of a 22-year-old woman whose body was discovered along the perimeter fence of the University of Limpopo campus earlier today. The woman was found partially clothed. Police say the body had no visible external injuries, and a bag containing an identity document and an NSFAS card was found next to her. Spokesperson is Hlulani Mashaba.
3: The emergency medical services team declared her dead at the scene. It is suspected that she may have accidentally fallen into the trench. Police investigations are continuing at this stage, and her identity will be released once her family has been formally notified.
2: A South African Depression and Anxiety Group says it receives up to 3,000 calls and more than 900 WhatsApp messages a day from people seeking mental health support. The organization says the high volume highlights the growing need for accessible mental health services in South Africa. SADC says the people reaching out are seeking help for issues including anxiety, depression, trauma, addiction, suicidal thoughts, and grief. Mihle George has more.
4: As South Africa commemorates World Mental Health Month, SADC says people experiencing these challenges should not feel they have to deal with them alone, and reaching out for support can be an important first step. Stats from the South African Federation for Mental Health indicates that the country records about 14,000 deaths from suicide each year. SADC Project Manager for Education, Roshni Pat Busita, says SADC encourages people to speak to someone they trust, join a support group, or seek professional help if they are struggling, adding that support is also available to people who may not be ready to speak publicly about their experiences.
5: We're currently receiving between 2,000 and 3,000 calls every single day, as well as more than 900 WhatsApp messages each day. And behind every one of those calls or messages is a person who is reaching out because something in their life has become incredibly overwhelming.
4: The organization says the message for this World Mental Health Day is, asking for help is not a sign of weakness, and people should know that support is available. Mihle George, Eyewitness News.
2: Deputy Higher Education Minister Yusuf Kassim is expected to head to the troubled Fort Hare University tomorrow for an oversight visit. This visit comes as the university battles a fresh leadership crisis following the immediate resignation of its Vice-Chancellor, Professor Sakela Buhlungu, last week. Buhlungu was placed on precautionary suspension following a forensic investigation into alleged irregular executive appointments. Dimakatsole Shuru has more.
6: Kassim will visit the Kugombo campus following a string of concerns raised by students there. Among the issues raised are safety and crime around the campus and residences. There's also been concern over conditions at accredited and leased student accommodation that include a lack of maintenance, inadequate heating and study facilities. Students have recently shut down the university over deteriorating conditions of the residences. The oversight visit comes at a critical time for the historic institution when its leadership is now under scrutiny, while students demand answers on conditions that affect their safety and studies. Last week, the university's council initially rejected Buhlungu's immediate resignation, but ultimately resolved to shorten his notice period, putting his last day as the 23rd of October. This while he undergoes disciplinary processes over irregular appointments. Dimakatsole Shoro, Eyewitness News.
2: And finally, moving further afield, Brazilians are currently voting in a closely contested presidential election, with incumbent Luiz da Silva faces right-wing challenger Flavio Bolsonaro, the former president Jair Bolsonaro's son. Da Silva and Bolsonaro are the only candidates polling around 40%, with the remaining contenders at 4% or less. A runoff is expected if neither secures more than 50% votes. Your weather, a cloudy Sunday in Gauteng, temperatures in Johannesburg at a high of 21, Pretoria 23, Vereeniging 22. Cape Town is fine with light to moderate southeasterly wind, temperatures at a high of 28. The top story in EWN this hour, it's a developing story. Police in Polokwane are investigating the circumstances surrounding the death of a 22-year-old woman whose body was discovered along the perimeter fence of the University of Limpopo campus earlier today.
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7: Good afternoon, I'm Lennox Wasara. Springbok women with a massive 20-point victory over Spain in their European tour in the World 15 Series. That match was staged out in Seville, where South Africa scored three tries to no response. To the URC now, where the Sharks and the Lions were victorious in the second round of home clashes in the URC. Yesterday, it was unfortunate for the travelling side, the Bulls, who came up short against the Northern Hemisphere side in Munster. Bulls coach Johan Ackerman felt that the defensive effort by the team was incredible.
8: Played a lot of the game in the wrong areas because of our own errors or maybe some penalties. But I'm proud, you know, especially in the first part of the game, we really defended well. And then there were still parts in the second half that they could have easily run away. Didn't feel like they in that control. They probably could have scored if we didn't defend so well.
7: Bafana Bafana have been unbeaten under coach Pietso Masibane as he kicked off his era as the coach of the national side with the 2027 AFCON qualifiers. Tonight, the national side is up against Egypt in their international friendly in Cairo. Here's Bafana defender Okon.
9: Very much headed in the right direction, you know. The academies have been doing well over the past few years, you know, bringing players into the setup. I think, yeah, man, it's just a true reflection of South African football at the moment. And, yeah, man, we can only go up from here. Mm.
7: In tennis yesterday, world number one Arinas Rybakina was knocked out of the China Open, and world number two was also eliminated today. And that was by the Czech player, 20-year-old Nikola, who beat the four-time champion 6-4 and 6-3. A dramatic turn of results out of the opening week there. To the men's draw, where Alexander Zverev and Novak Djokovic have now won a set each in the quarterfinal of the men's competition there. That play now moves into the third set. Moving to Formula One, where Max Verstappen clinched the Bahrain Grand Prix ahead of championship leader Kimi Antonelli. Elsewhere in MotoGP, it was Marc Marquez who had a spectacular double victory in the Japanese GP. The Ducati star defeated championship leader George Martin in a straight fight, but slicing Martin's title advance to just 2 points with the 6 rounds left on the calendar year. We end off now with some live cricket action out in the CSA T20 Challenge, where it is the Dolphins who need 85 runs from 100 balls to beat Limpopo, that match being staged out in Polokwane. Elsewhere in Pietermaritzburg, it's currently KZN that are 19 at a loss of 2. They need 196 runs off 101 balls to win this encounter against Boerland. Lennox Wasara, Eyewitness News Sport.
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1: Good afternoon. I'm Khumbuzile Tabete. Criminals are running amok due to the weaknesses in South Africa's justice system. That's according to criminologist Chris Ganyani. Ganyani's comment comes in the wake of mass shootings in recent months, with the latest a week ago in Lwandle, Cape Town, and in Wedela on Gauteng's West Rand. In Cape Town, 27 people were killed in two separate mass shootings last weekend, while in Gauteng, 17 people were shot and killed at a tavern in Wedela in Carlton. Ganyani says there's no safe corner in the country.
2: The thugs have realized the law is broken and they are running South Africa like it belongs to them. Organized criminal networks that has infiltrated the South African police service, intimidated communities, weak intelligence and criminal justice system that too often reacts only after lives have been lost.
1: Ganyani says crime is out of control.
2: When 10 people can be killed in a single shooting, when 21 people can be shot at one location, and when another mass shooting follows in a nearby community, it shows the government has failed. Armed criminals have reached the point where they can slaughter people in groups and appear to believe that they can get away with it.
1: Deputy Higher Education Minister Yusuf Kassim is tomorrow expected to conduct an oversight visit at the troubled Fort Hare University. The institution is battling a fresh leadership crisis following the immediate resignation of its Vice-Chancellor, Professor Sakela Buhlungu, last week. Buhlungu was placed on precautionary suspension following a forensic investigation into alleged irregular executive appointments. Dimakazulu Shoro has more.
3: Kassim will visit the Kugombo campus following a string of concerns raised by students there. Among the issues raised are safety and crime around the campus and residences. There's also been concern over conditions at accredited and leased student accommodation that include a lack of maintenance, inadequate heating and study facilities. Students have recently shut down the university over deteriorating conditions of the residences. The oversight visit comes at a critical time for the historic institution when its leadership is now under scrutiny, while students demand answers on conditions that affect their safety and studies. Last week, the university's council initially rejected Buhlungu's immediate resignation, but ultimately resolved to shorten his notice period, putting his last day as the 23rd of October. This while he undergoes disciplinary processes over irregular appointments. Dimakatswale Shoro, Eyewitness News.
1: The 15th annual South African National Schools Moot Court Program has concluded at the Constitutional Court in Johannesburg. The competition brought together learners from across the country to argue a case concerning schools' limitations on learners' access to social media. This year's national champions came from Limpopo and the Eastern Cape. Justice Leona Terron was part of the bench hearing the case.
4: I speak on behalf of the entire bench when I say, if we had closed our eyes today and listened to the arguments blindfolded, we would never have said that these were grade 9 and grade 10 learners. And there is very little difference between all the teams who presented today. And our judgment today was one of the most difficult ones we have to do. Your arguments were clear. You knew the facts. You knew the law. Your advocacy skills are among the best. In the end, our winning team is the respondents team.
1: And finally, the South African Depression and Anxiety Group says it receives up to 3,000 calls and more than 900 WhatsApp messages a day from people seeking mental health support. The organization says the high volume highlights the growing need for accessible mental health services in South Africa. SADC says the people reaching out are seeking help for issues including anxiety, depression, trauma and addiction. Misha George reports.
5: As South Africa commemorates World Mental Health Month, SADC says people experiencing these challenges should not feel they have to deal with them alone, and reaching out for support can be an important first step. Stats from the South African Federation for Mental Health indicates that the country records about 14,000 deaths from suicide each year. SADC Project Manager for Education, Roshni Padbusita, says SADC encourages people to speak to someone they trust, join a support group, or seek professional help if they are struggling, adding that support is also available to people who may not be ready to speak publicly about their experiences.
6: And behind every one of those calls or messages is a person who is reaching out because something in their life has become incredibly overwhelming.
5: The organization says the message for this World Mental Health Day is, asking for help is not a sign of weakness, and people should know that support is available. Mihle George, Eyewitness News.
1: Your weather forecast for tomorrow: Gauteng will be cloudy with isolated showers and thunder showers. Temperatures in Johannesburg starting at a low of 10, peaking at 22. Pretoria and Vereeniging starting at lows of 10, peaking at 23. Morning fog patches expected for Cape Town, otherwise fine to partly cloudy, accompanied by light and variable wind, becoming temperatures starting at a low of 17, reaching a maximum of 24. The top story in EWN this hour: criminologist Chris Ganyane says criminals are running amok due to the weaknesses in South Africa's justice system. Ganyane's comment comes in the wake of mass shootings in recent months, with the latest a week ago in Luandle in Cape Town and in Wedela on Gauteng's West Rand.
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7: Good afternoon, I'm Lennox Wasara. Let's get started with live cricket out in the CSA T20 Challenge. We've got one live match on the go. It's the KZN side that needs 76 runs from 15 balls to beat Boerland as they chase that winning target of 188 runs. They're currently on 112 at the loss of 8 wickets. Earlier, Dolphins moved to third on the table after their 7-wicket win over Limpopo out in Polokwane. Dolphins reached the winning target with 43 balls to spare. At 6 p.m., Western Province battle against South Africa emerging side, and the Lions are away to the Warriors. Elsewhere, it's Australia that trails South Africa's invitational side by 21 runs on day two of their tour match. And Marcus Ackerman has been drafted into the test squad ahead of the first test match between the Proteas and Australia on Friday. He went down memory lane reflecting on what the achievement means to him.
8: The earliest memories that I do have is just my parents, grandparents throwing balls to me. I remember my grandmother used to own an indoor facility, an action arena. And I remember like my parents working there and everyone being busy, and just everyone that comes to play there used to just throw balls at me all the time, and used to bat in the indoors there or in the facility.
7: In football, Bafana Bafana are ready for their friendly international match against Egypt in Cairo. Kickoff is at 9 p.m. To rugby, the Springbok women concluded their European tour on a high after edging Spain 20-0 in Seville. That's in their World 15 series. Turning our attention now to the United Rugby Championship, where there were wins for the Sharks, who held tight against Leinster at the Shark Tank. The Lions outplaying Ospreys with a bonus point victory. The Bulls suffered a loss to Munster, and coach Johan Ackerman says that his team was not clinical on the night.
9: One or two handling errors, maybe decision making in the kicking and the passing game. There's times that we should have passed, that we kicked, or vice versa, that we passed, forced the pass, but we should have kicked. And then obviously the handling errors or the knock-ons or whatever forced that we lacked a bit of possession as well as territory.
7: Moving to Formula One, Max Verstappen securing his first win of the year after starting the Bahrain Grand Prix from pole position to clinch a memorable victory. Let's hear from Max.
10: Apart from the start, everything else was good. I think also as a team we made all the right calls, very calm, straightforward. And that's how we of course like it, but for us this is a very proud moment to win our first race with our own engine. Yeah, pretty special, I think.
7: To tennis, Novak Djokovic came from a set down to beat top seed Alexander Zverev 4-6, 6-4, 6-4. That's in the China Open quarterfinal clash. You will now meet Daniil Medvedev tomorrow at lunchtime for their semifinal encounter. We're off on the golf course, where South Africa's Casey Jarvis has now surrendered the lead as he's now level par for the day. He's at 18 under par, trailing by 2 shots. Adrian Maronk is leading at 20 under par with 8 holes to play. Lennox Basara, Eyewitness News Sport.
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0: Just the Hits. The Business of Entertainment with Martin Myers shines the spotlight on the business side of SA's entertainment industry.
1: The question we need to be asking is not, will AI replace me? But rather, what can AI assist me with? And what human skills do I have that I can develop further that'll be of more value? And this is where the differentiation is going to come in. This conversation that we're having right now, I can see you. I can hear you. AI can't do that.
2: Yeah.
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4: Just been so distracted by Sherlyn Barnes, who's just walked in with her two children. Completely distracted. 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They're so gorgeous.
5: Good morning. 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
5: Hi, Sarah Jane.
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1: Good evening. I'm Khombozile Thabete. A criminologist says criminals do as they please in the country because the justice system is broken. Chris Kanyane's comment comes in the wake of mass shootings in recent months, with the latest a week ago in Lwandle, Cape Town, and in Wedela on Gauteng's West Rand. In Cape Town, 27 people were killed in two separate mass shootings last weekend, while in Gauteng, 17 people were shot and killed at a tavern in Wedela, Carltonville. Kanyane says there's no safe corner in the country.
2: The thugs have realized the law is broken and they are running South Africa like it belongs to them. Organized criminal networks that has infiltrated the South African police service, intimidated communities, weak intelligence and criminal justice system that too often reacts only after lives have been lost.
1: Kanyane says crime is out of control.
2: When 10 people can be killed in a single shooting, when 21 people can be shot at one location, and when another mass shooting follows in a nearby community, it shows the government has failed. Armed criminals have reached the point where they can slaughter people in groups and appear to believe that they can get away with it.
1: A gas refilling station in Ekurhuleni has been given 5 days to comply with safety regulations or face closure. According to Ekurhuleni Metro officers, the station does not comply with requirements related to dangerous goods, fire and safety precautions. 7 undocumented foreign nationals were arrested during the raid. EMPD spokesperson is Gilebogile Tepa.
3: In another incident, an illegal fast food trader was served with a notice to demolish a permanent structure erected on a pedestrian sidewalk within 24 hours. Several persons who had placed advertising boards in contravention of the city's bylaws were served with notices to remove boards erected on a verge and were referred to submit applications.
1: The 15th annual South African National Schools Moot Court Program has concluded at the Constitutional Court in Johannesburg. The competition brought together learners from across the country to argue a case concerning schools' limitations on learners' access to social media. This year's national champions came from Limpopo and the Eastern Cape. Justice Leona Tron was part of the bench hearing the case.
4: I speak on behalf of the entire bench when I say, if we had closed our eyes today and listen to the arguments blindfolded, we would never have said that these were grade 9 and grade 10 learners. And there is very little difference between all the teams who presented today. And our judgment today was one of the most difficult ones we have to do. Your arguments were clear. You knew the facts. You knew the law. Your advocacy skills are among the best. In the end, our winning team is the respondents team.
1: The United Nations has issued a warning that Mozambique is one of the countries expected to be the worst affected by the El Nino weather phenomenon. The warning comes from the UN Special Rapporteur, Elsa Mogera, who just finished a visit to the country. Mozambique had earlier this year already faced devastating floods. Michael George has more.
5: The warning from the United Nations echoes similar El Nino warnings issued internationally of prolonged droughts, cyclones and even floods to be expected. The UN's Elsa Morgueira says Mozambique is expected to be the worst affected country in Africa, a country where 3.5 million people are already experiencing food insecurity. She says Madagascar and Malawi are also vulnerable to the effects of El Nino. Scientists expect that the El Nino conditions will persist into February. Here at home, farmers have been encouraged to store up enough water for the dry season ahead. Mihle George, Eyewitness News.
1: And finally, voting has now officially closed in Brazil's closely contested presidential election between incumbent Luiz da Silva and right-wing Senator Flavio Bolsonaro, with neither candidate expected to secure the 50% needed for an outright first-round victory. Attention now turns to the counting process and a likely 25th October runoff. The election has been marked by deep political divisions, crime concerns and tensions over U.S. President Donald Trump's influence. Results from Brazil's electronic voting system are expected within hours. Your weather forecast for tomorrow: Gauteng will be cloudy with isolated showers and thunder showers. Temperatures in Johannesburg starting at a low of 10, peaking at 22. Pretoria and Vereeniging starting at lows of 10, peaking at 23. Morning fog patches expected for Cape Town, otherwise fine to partly cloudy, accompanied by light and variable wind, becoming temperatures rather starting at a low of 17, reaching a maximum of 24. The top story in EWN this hour: criminologist Chris Kanyani says criminals are running amok due to the weaknesses in South Africa's justice system.
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6: Good afternoon, I'm Lennox Wasara. Bafana Bafana meet with Egypt in Cairo for an international friendly kicking off at 8 p.m. Under coach Peter Masimane, South Africa opened with a 2-1 win over Guinea and Soweto, followed by putting Eritrea to the sword in a 5-0 lashing for their 2027 AFCON qualifiers. Tonight, coach Peter Masimane is expected to ring the changes in his starting 11. Defender Okon reacting to South Africa being ranked inside the top 50 in the FIFA rankings for the first time in decades.
7: It's really motivating, you know, and then you see the teams that are in front of you and you believe with that you can actually get more places, you know, you can go more down, you know, and it's very motivating. And yeah, I mean, we just look forward to getting better spots now.
6: In the Nations League matches, look out for Greece and Germany, Portugal, Norway, Netherlands playing Serbia, all those kicking off at 8:45 tonight. Two matches still to come in the CSA T20 Challenge: Western Province up against SA Emerging and the Lions away to the Warriors. Earlier there were wins for the Dolphins and Boerland. Proteas men head coach Shukri Conrad announced their preliminary 18-man squad, which included Dolphins players Marquise Ackerman, Andrik Nokia and Keshav Maharaj. Ackerman has been the uncapped player in the squad, earning his maiden call-up. He says it has taken him a while to get this far.
8: To be honest, I've worked hard my whole career to try to be in the space. They've got something great going on, and it's amazing to be part of that now. Whatever coming in the future, it's not really up to me right now. I just want to stick to giving back into this team and enjoying the space, because it's an amazing space to be part of. So I'm really honored to be here.
6: At the Sepang International Circuit, Max Verstappen defied the 90-minute delay to the race starting in Malaysia. That was due to software issues on selected cars as well as torrential rain to bag his first victory of the year at the Bahrain Grand Prix. Verstappen held off Kimi Antonelli and Ferrari's Lewis Hamilton as he completed pole there. Max Verstappen says it takes a team to win.
9: Of course, for all of us involved, it's a very special moment to win here. Everyone is, of course, contributing a lot and always trying to find performance upgrades and just push the team forward. So, yeah, I hope, of course, more can come, but it will be a bit track-specific. I think last weekend we were quick in the corners, not quick on the straight compared to Mercedes. Now we're decent in the corners and quick on the straight.
6: To rugby, the Springbok women secured a 20-point victory over Spain as they concluded the European leg of their tour in the World 15 series. And looking at the URC results, there were wins for the Lions and the Sharks this weekend, with the Bulls and the Stormers suffering their first defeats of the campaign. We end off now with some live golf action out on the DP World Tour, where Adrian Maronk is leading South Africa's Casey Jarvis by 3 shots. He's currently at 21 under par. It will take quite a magic for Casey Jarvis to pull this victory through. Lennox Wasara, Eyewitness News Sport.
0: Settle in and set up for a metal time of jazz and beyond
10: with Notemba Madumo on K Talk.

gentle and pure, spirits ascending. The year was 2000. On piano, Begim Seleku, Moses Taiwa Mulelekwa, trumpet, Marcus Wyatt, violin, Tsepongoma, the bass, Hebi Twaedi, Kalo Mumbeli, producers, Temba Mkhize, Moses Taiwa Mulelekwa, Vusi Khumalo, Mutsumi Maken, and of course, at the head of it all, Sibongile Khumalo. The album Immortal Secrets, that's when it came out. Absolutely beautiful arrangements that brought together some of South Africa's finest jazz musicians on this album. Immortal Secrets. That's how we open Jazz and Beyond on this Sunday on 702 in Cape Talk, where you come for the jazz. Stay for a good time with me, Notemba. Welcome aboard till, hey, I almost said 9 o'clock. I wish 7 o'clock tonight. Oh, my goodness. Okay, I'm just recovering from a flu, so maybe the medication is still in my head. But we got a great show coming up today, not to mention, of course, fabulous music, which is just started with Sibongile Khumalo. We have our feature Old Soul versus New Soul Battle. That's when you get to decide. Between a jazz classic and a modern version, Where Your Heart Belongs. That's coming up, first feature, of course. As always, in the last hour, we have a guest of which we share snippets of a longer, bigger conversation. And our guest is Dumza Maswana. That's a man born in the Eastern Cape, Engqushwa. And of course, he talks a lot about his musical teacher, and that was his grandmother who introduced him to singing and storytelling. He speaks a lot about the fascinating songs, the movements, the language, the dress sense and storytelling traditions of the older women in the village that certainly influenced who he has become today. And also just an understanding that a song can contain a lot of meaning, as well as a lot of memory. All that coming up here on Jazz and Beyond. And of course, how can I forget you? Because you're part of the show. And you certainly listen and tune in to 702 and Cape Talk. Not to mention you, who is listening in from our Prime Media Plus app. I see you. Or maybe you're streaming it live on YouTube, watching the show live. We love your engagement. 072-702-1702. That's our WhatsApp number. And if you're listening on 702-072-567-1567, if you are listening to Cape Talk, and certainly happy to hear your comments. I can see Auntie C is already here. Welcome, Arili Kailo, and Okai Dumela. Vusi Khumalo is also saying welcome home. He's signing in from Rankua. And we also had Samuel Riki saying, marking the register. He marked the register before the song, first song even started. We love that. It is Jazz and Beyond. And we're going to go to a gentleman now who passed away last year, sadly, at the age of 85 years old. An extraordinary jazz singer and pianist who's known deeply for his expressive 4-octave baritone voice. Yeah, we got another baritone voice in the second hour. But this one is one who does a song called Speak Low. His name is Andy Bay, and the album is American Song. Speak low when you speak love, for our summer day withers away too soon, too soon.

too soon. Speak low. When you speak love. A song that reflects just on the fleeting nature of time and romance. Sung there by Andy Bay. That's his name. Molefe says, I have always loved Frank Sinatra's version of Speak Low. His air instrument make it sound so good. This one sounds good too. Glad you're listening to the show and tuned in. So I'm glad Simpiwe Norongo, you're also with us. Ahmed Ali Solomon, I see you as well. Thank you so much. Floyd Shirzy, I'm happy here as well. It is Jazz and Beyond on 702 in Cape Talk with me, Notemba. We're here till 7. Here for the jazz. And of course, we're hanging around for 2 hours for the good time. Hanging around to the music of Andile Yenana now. Off his album, Way Out Is In. That's his comeback album after 20 years of not giving us anything. But it was worth the wait. Here's a track from that album that actually distinguishes him as this fabulous pianist and composer. This is a track called Raise People. Andile Yenana.

0: The wonders of Andile Yanana. Raise people. Oh, the saxophonist there. Ganesh Khemir, I think that's how you say it. And trumpeter Marcus Wyatt featured on there. Dianya, I see you. You're all ears. I'm glad you're here with us. Good evening, Queen of Jazz. I'm all ears. That's Simpiwe Norongo, who's listening all the way from Port Elizabeth. And Floyd Shazy says, you can tell it's him. I'm glad you agree, my brother. I hope you're going to agree with what's coming up next, the old soul versus new sound battle. This is where we feature a classic jazz song with another modern version. And then you decide whether you're stuck in the old soul with your old soul, or maybe the new sound is more where you're signing in for. So your votes are coming in after this short break, and we get to find out whether you're an old soul or a new sound.
1: 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What if change wasn't something to survive, but something to invest in? Markets have risen and fallen. Technology has rewritten the rules. The world has shifted in ways nobody predicted. Through it all, we kept investing with conviction for the long term, for you. Change is opportunity. We're always ready to invest in it. 91, investing for a world of change. 91 is an authorized FSP.
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0: That is the question we want to know, because we're going to put a jazz classic up against a modern makeover, and you decide which one tickles your fancy even better. Old soul versus new sound battle here on Jazz and Beyond with me, Notemba. And the song we are battling today, if you know the lyrics of the song, it says, it's a marvelous night for a moon dance with the stars up above in your eyes. Ah, I'm sure you can tell by now. Well, that is a classic jazz rock song, incidentally. That comes back from the 1970s, performed by Van Morrison. And of course, it has now been reinterpreted by so many people. 34 documented professional cover versions of the song, including our two artists who are battling for your attention and your votes today. The first one is Bobby McFerrin, who did the song back in 1982 on his self-titled album, which was his debut album. And the second one is by Michael Bublé. He did it in 2003, also on his self-titled album. So, question is, are you a Bobby McFerrin fan and supporter for Moondance, his version, which is obviously unique, Bobby McFerrin style, vocal-heavy jazz rendition, and vocal range, as we know, and he's got his unique improvisational scatting skills. And then, of course, Michael Bublé. Wow. He does his in a very sleek, big band swing kind of sound. And it's one of favorites for many. So let's hear first. We're going to hear the Bobby McFerrin's version of Moondance. Your votes are coming in on 072-702-1702. 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Here's Bobby McFerrin.

0: It's a marvelous night for a moon dance with the stars up above in your eyes. That's the Bobby McFerrin version. Question is, are you sold already? You don't want to hear nothing else after this? Or maybe the Michael Bublé version, Moon Dance, might just change your mind. It is Jazz and Beyond and 702 and Cape Talk. Old soul versus new sound. Michael Bublé did it in 2003 and Bobby McFerrin back in 1982. 0727021702. That's the WhatsApp number for your vote, or 0725671567 if you're listening on Cape Talk. Here's Bobby. Oh no, I'm lying. Here's Michael. Michael Bublé's version. Let's find out.
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I can see the Bobby fans and the Michael Bublé fans. The voting line is 0727021702. That's a WhatsApp line if you're listening on 702 and 0725671567 if you are listening on Cape Talk. Still counting. The voice notes are also coming in as votes. We'll let you know where your heart belongs, to the old school, or you're into the modern kind of music, modern kind of sound. We're going to find out. Let those votes keep coming in. In the meantime, let's listen to something brand new, released last month out of his brand new album. It is the pianist, producer, composer. In fact, he hasn't released anything for nearly 20 years. Last time he did it in 2007. Who am I talking about? The boy from Pitours, Don Lack. He's got a new album out. It's called Invitation 2. The legendary musician Don Lack has got a 24-track album that he has released. And it's an album which also has some of his original tracks rearranged. And he refers to this project designed to remove the intimidating stigma around jazz music, ensuring that it also welcomes the youth. Here's a track from there called Fast Talk. Don Lack.

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0: that beautiful piano. That's Andile Yenana on that Winston Mankunkunguzi song, Inhlupheko. Ah, can you imagine the fact that they were playing with him back in 2003? Andile Yenana on piano, Hebi Tswaedi on the bass, double bass and acoustic bass. Prince Lingwasa was on the fugon horn, and Lulu Konsana, rest in peace to him too, on drums back then. The album was Abantwana de Africa. Winston Manguzu. Ah, Mankunkunguzi. It is Jazz and Beyond on 702 and Cape Talk. And of course, as we near EWN News, let's find out how your voting went. First, let's start with some voice notes that came in.
1: Hi, Notemba. This is Gift Nkosi here. My vote goes to Bobby McFerrin. As far as I am hearing now, it sounds new. It feels like he done that song months ago. Oh, Notemba, good show as always.
2: Good afternoon, since Notemba. I just know I'm already voting for Michael Bublé. There's no doubt about it. I'm voting for Michael Bublé before you even play the song. Thank you.
0: Mara, why Liso, eh? Why before you even hear the other song that you're already voting? You get, some people just get stuck on something, don't want to move. Joy on X says, as much as I love some Bobby McFerrin, I'm a sucker for Michael Bublé and his big band. Joy says, also, you should throw your hat in the ring because of your bass is unrivaled. My bass, that's my flu voice, not my bass. Thank you, though. Devdas says, Bobby McFerrin. That's on X. I got Vusi Oscar Zulu. Is that what you call yourself? On WhatsApp says Michael Bublé. I've got Maredi, who says my choice is Michael Bublé as his version is polished. Big band, Sinatra style, pop swing rendition featuring a lush orchestra and a bass arrangement, making it smooth, romantic, traditional. You like things clean, when I can see when I married. Mr. Vincent in Leondale says, my day is made. I'm heading to Beauty Meriting for Kosi's jazz session. Okay, you're not voting, when Mulefe says Michael Bublé. Oh, Vincent did vote. He said Bobby. Rochelle Francis says, "Hi, Michael Bublé, definitely. Michael is a real old soul. Regards, Rochelle. Regards to you too." Ishmael says, "Moondance, I go with Michael Bublé. How about you?" Samuel Ricky says, "I like both versions, but I'll vote for Bobby McFerrin." Floyd Shazy says, "I never heard him play like this, Bobby, but they are a match." Oh, sitting on the fence winner. Ingetane Long says Michael Bublé, thanks for a great show. Thank you. Are you in London? Where are you? I'm listening from England as usual. Vusi says Bobby takes the trophy this afternoon. Khotso Stephen says, I generally am a Bobby McFerrin person, but this time around I go with the new song. Okay, Michael Bublé. Dr. Mahuma says, I'm half listening while at work. Newer version, passionately executed. How, Batum? What's wrong with you people? Why you like it? Oh, I guess you like the big band sound. And there's absolutely nothing wrong with it. But I see your votes are still coming in. Thank you so much for being part of the show. I totally enjoy this part. Ahmed Ali Suleiman says, Bobby McFerrin for me, listening from Frost Loras. He even gives the number 1475 Maboneng. Good for you. It's 6 o'clock. EWN.
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4: Good evening. I'm Khombozile Tabete. City Power has isolated its central substation after an electrical fault triggered smoke in the feeder board room during an attempt to restore supply this afternoon. The utility says emergency management services is on site while customers supplied by the substation remain without power across parts of the Joburg CBD and Selby. The incident follows completed repairs at Kazin substation. City Power spokesperson Isaac Mangena says they are yet to assess the extent of the damage.
5: Once EMS has declared the site safe to access, teams will then assess the damage and establish the work that is required. We can therefore no longer confirm the restoration target of Monday, the 5th of October, as previously indicated. A revised estimate ETR will then follow after this assessment.
4: A gas refilling station in Ekurhuleni has been given 5 days to comply with safety regulations or face closure. According to Ekurhuleni Metro officers, the station does not comply with requirements related to dangerous goods, fire and safety precautions. 7 undocumented foreign nationals were arrested during the raid. EMPD spokesperson is Kilebogile Tepa.
6: In another incident, an illegal fast food trader was served with a notice to demolish a permanent structure erected on a pedestrian sidewalk within 24 hours. Several persons who had placed advertising boards in contravention of the city's bylaws were served with notices to remove boards erected on a verge and were referred to submit applications.
4: The United Nations has issued a warning that Mozambique is one of the countries expected to be the worst affected by the El Nino weather phenomenon. The warning comes from the UN Special Rapporteur, Elsa Mogera, who just finished a visit to that country. Mozambique had earlier this year already faced devastating floods. Michele George has more.
7: The warning from the United Nations echoes similar El Nino warnings issued internationally of prolonged droughts, cyclones and even floods to be expected. The UN's Elsa Mogera says Mozambique is expected to be the worst affected country in Africa, a country where 3.5 million people are already experiencing food insecurity. She says Madagascar and Malawi are also vulnerable to the effects of El Nino. Scientists expect that the El Nino conditions will persist into February. Here at home, farmers have been encouraged to store up enough water for the dry season ahead. Michele George, Eyewitness News.
4: And finally, moving further afield, voting has now officially closed in Brazil's closely contested presidential election between incumbent Lula da Silva and right-wing Senator Flavio Bolsonaro, with neither candidate expected to secure the 50% needed for an outright first-round victory. Attention now turns to the counting process and a likely 25th October runoff. The election has been marked by deep political divisions, crime concerns and tensions over U.S. President Donald Trump's influence. Results from Brazil's electronic voting system are expected within hours. Your weather forecast for tomorrow: Gauteng will be cloudy with isolated showers and thunder showers. Temperatures in Johannesburg starting at a low of 10, peaking at 22. Pretoria and Vereeniging starting at lows of 10, peaking at 23. Morning fog patches expected for Cape Town, otherwise fine to partly cloudy, accompanied by light and variable wind. Temperatures starting at a low of 17, reaching a maximum of 24. The top story in EWM this hour: City Power has isolated its central substation after an electrical fault triggered smoke in the feeder board room during an attempt to restore supply this afternoon. Parts of the Johannesburg CBD remain without supply.
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8: Good evening, I'm Lennox Wasara. The Springbok women ended their European tour with a magnificent 40-0 win over Spain out in Seville for Friends of September and the rest of the coaching staff. It was a constructive day out of the office in their World 15 encounter.
9: To ourselves, we need to kill the flow of the Spanish team. They've got a good attack as well, with the stack attack that they do have, but we need to kill it at source. I think the way we took the ball away, we took the energy away, we sucked them in, and I think that was good for us. Whenever we got the opportunity to play as well, yes, some unforced errors, but things that we can work on, it's our control.
8: To football action now, Bafana Bafana defender Okon says the side is ready for the international friendly against Egypt out in Cairo. Kickoff is at 8 p.m.
10: As we know, Egypt is one of the biggest teams in Africa, you know, and as a player, you always want to play the best teams, you know, always want to challenge yourself. I think the feeling within the team is very, very excited, you know, to play against them and test ourselves also, you know, and see, to show them basically what we are about also.
8: Let's move over now to the CSA T20 Challenge, where there's a live game underway. It's the South African emerging side that chose to bat after the first over. They had a 7-0 loss off against the Western Province. Elsewhere, it was the Warriors and the Lions match that was abandoned without a ball there out in Gqeberha. Moving to some results from the day, with the Dolphins with a 7-wicket victory over Limpopo, and Borland clinched a 63-run victory against KZN. The Proteas are preparing for their first of three test matches against Australia starting on Friday. Marcus Ackerman was the only uncapped player in the squad. He took time to reflect on his father's impact in his career.
11: You know, I grew up within the game and playing all the time. My dad used to play club cricket, so I used to spend a lot of time next to the field. So yeah, that's pretty much the earliest memory that I can remember way back.
8: Moving to Formula 1, Kimi Antonelli remains firmly in the lead on the driver standings in Formula 1 despite finishing second to Max Verstappen at the Bahrain Grand Prix. Antonelli says the car was not at its best.
12: Yeah, I think, you know, Max, it's been very, very quick all weekend. You know, with Red Bull, they've been doing a great job. We've just been struggling more than previous races. I think we're still trying to understand the new package, because also this track with such a rough tarmac and high temperature, it made our life more difficult.
8: Now, it's a tense finish at the Alfa Romeo Championship there, where South Africa's Casey Jarvis is still level par for his final round. That's pushed him into tied second at 18 under par, whilst it is Meronk who's finished at the clubhouse. He's at 20 under par with a two-shot lead, and most likely going to be the winner there. It'll take an albatross for Casey Jarvis to force a playoff there. Moving to the Sunshine Tour, where Kyle Barker overturned a 9-shot deficit and then won a playoff to claim his third Sunshine Tour title at the Limpopo Championship. Lennox Wasara, Eyewitness News Sport.
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Meet Me by the River. These are the sounds of contemporary jazz and blues award-winning Montreal vocalist. Her name is Dominique Fils-Aime. I hope I'm saying that correctly in French. The track is called The River. Her album is called My World is the Sun, released early this year in 2026. And of course, you can hear the poetic blues featuring some elegant, very rhythmic arrangements. There's a bit of some jazz and Latin tinged and deep soul kind of R&B in that. I love how she's exploring spiritual healing and in a very communion kind of nature and spreading some universal love out of that album, The River. And who kicked off this first hour of Jazz and Beyond, of the first song in the second hour of Jazz and Beyond, with another vocalist. This is one who has Haitian parents, Haitian American parents. His name is Tyreek McDowell. And he was featuring a lovely guitarist there called Emmanuel Michael. The track was called Somalia Rose. Absolutely beautiful. In fact, he won the Sarah Vaughan International Jazz Vocal Competition in 2023. And he's become the second male vocalist to win this award in the competition in its 12-year history. Lovely. And he won first place. Absolutely fantastic. Open Up Your Senses. That's the name of his album that you released last year. It is Jazz and Beyond on 702 and Cape Talk with me, Notember. So glad you're here with me until 7 o'clock. Coming up is going to be our conversation with Dumza Maswana. Very interesting conversation, of course. We're going to hear his music. He was performing last weekend at the Standard Bank Joy of Jazz. If you missed that performance, our shame, I don't know what to say to you. Catch him next time, because he's not to be missed wherever he performs. Talk about things that people miss. In fact, yesterday and tonight, Carl Shepherd and his trio, which his current trio is called Kahuri Trio, which features Benjamin Jafter and Marion Vitboy. He's on the drums and Benjamin is on the bass. I had a moment to have a conversation with him that is recorded at the Untitled Basement last night where he was performing. And we will be broadcasting this conversation here on Jazz and Beyond. So look out for it. And of course, Carl Shepherd is a pianist, composer, improviser and musical explorer. And his journey, as we all know, has been shaped by Cape Town. And he, yesterday, was playing music by Abdullah Ibrahim. Yes, he was paying tribute to him. You can also catch him tonight at Untitled Basement. The show starts at 8. So after listening to this show at 7, you can head over there to Untitled Basement. It's not to be missed. Absolutely amazing. And something else that happened, if you missed it, you are in trouble. Standard Bank Joy of Jazz loved the powerful performance last week of Ibrahim Malouf. Yes, he had us singing along, dancing along, and of course he has the trumpets of Michel Ange with him. And here's a track just to go down memory lane in case you missed it, and now you know what you missed. Ibrahim Malouf on a track called La Trompette du Nil. And of course, this is a track, a celebratory track. He's French-Lebanese trumpeter, a brilliant composer, a very high, energetic, collective spirit of the Balkan dance. And you can hear some South American rhythmic pulses on that and the very Middle Eastern music that comes with it. Here he is. He played this last weekend as well.

0: And of course, we cannot miss out on that four-valve quarter-tone trumpet that Ibrahim Maalouf, he had the whole of Dinaledi stage absolutely on its feet. And that shows that never, never, ever, ever miss out on great jazz events that are happening. It is Jazz and Beyond on 702. I got a voice note here from MDK's family. Do we have why is that song not there? Batum. He wants to hear Mr. Bojangles. Okay, I wanted to play the Sammy Davis Jr. version for you. Okay, let's try the Robbie Williams. I don't know, Mr. I don't know. I've never heard it. I don't know. I don't know whether I should even take a chance on. Play the voice note first. Mkhosi.
1: Aye, Notemba. It's Simon here from Doronko. There's a song I used to love in the olden days. I don't know whether it's still there. Can you play for me? Mr. Bojangles. Thank you.

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0: Thank you, Notemba. Thank you for Mr. Bojangles. 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
1: Mr. Bojangles. Yes, my friend. Our friends. I'm so happy I made you happy. I played you definitely there. Robbie Williams, Mr. Bojangles. Pity that the other version couldn't play, but as long as you're happy, that's what counts. You're hearing the music of Zama Jobe in the background. The track is called La La. It's from her album called Umi. That's another one who also took a number of years before she came back and released an album. 20 years as well. Her last album, remember, Ndawoyami? This one is called Umi. And this is a track out of this brand new album that she came up with. In fact, she released it in 2024. Jazz and Beyond on 702 and Cape Talk. Coming up next, Dumza, Dumza, Dumza Maswana. He's our guest on Jazz and Beyond.
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0: That voice. Aye, Sokani man. Dumza Maswana on Jazz and Beyond. And of course, he's our guest today on Jazz and Beyond. Had a conversation with him. 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You're hearing a song there from his album, Celebrating African Song, his second album. It's a track called Vumani. And Dumza Maswana's story is simply not just a about a singer, you know, it's who performs jazz. It's about a man who has memory, who remembers his village life, who honors his language, loves and pays tribute to his grandmother. He puts spirituality and identity into his music. And I asked, and when I talked to him, the first song, Molo, and how it introduced his voice, which interestingly, he was very conscious of when he was younger. You know that song called Molo? This is what he said.
1: I think Molo also is a song that opened a lot of doors for me, you know. When Molo came out, I just did a tribute to Victor Ndoni, you know, with his orchestra. And at that time, I was very excited, you know, because I didn't have a good relationship with my voice. And I wanted to sound like everybody else, you know.
0: You?
1: I didn't like the fact that it was deep, you know.
0: Wow.
1: So.
0: What, had someone criticized you about it being deep? What made you not like it? Who said...
1: I think everywhere, if you're a bass singer at the back, if you're a bass singer, you know that you just need to be at the back. So I think psychologically, I told myself that I didn't belong, you know,
0: in the front. Wow.
1: Yeah. If even people who could not really sing, you know, in school, they just say, you know, you go to sing bass.
0: But
1: So I thought, I didn't think that bass was something. I mean, there were artists like Abu Perowite, Abu Isaac Hayes that I loved. But in the context of South Africa, there was no voice that I knew until I heard Brav Victor Ndoni, of course.
0: Oh, of course.
1: Yes.
0: Of course. And the way you sound so much like him. And especially if you were to belt out one of his songs, one would first, you know, take two takes or three takes and say, is that Victor?
1: Even Molo, actually, a lot of people thought that it was Victor Ndoni.
0: Wow.
1: You know, I remember one of Abasasa's Upratiposi, Kalagoku Mamela, Wetumba Upravik. album somewhere, and it was me, you know. So
0: was Molo also a way of introducing yourself to the industry,
1: yes,
0: to saying, hello everybody, this is me,
1: absolutely,
0: take me as I am, DJ.
1: Absolutely. And I think I always mention Brav Vic because I think he laid a foundation for me, because when I came out, you know, people were still mourning his passing, and you know, a lot of people were like, Victor Ndoni is back. Victor Ndoni is back, which I think it put some sort of respect in my work as well. So I'm really, you know, grateful to Brav Vic.
0: Yeah.

0: The music of Dumza Maswana on Jazz and Beyond. Where you come for the jazz, you stay for a good time. In conversation with him, you're hearing some clips from the full conversation that we had, which is going to be available on our 702 YouTube channel and our Prime Media Plus platform. And that's a song called Moro, which he has just been talking about, taking off his album called, his first album, which he calls Molontombazana. My, he has a deep voice. He also talked about very fondly about his grandmother who raised him and the very woman who taught him how to sing. And this is part of that conversation about his mother.
1: She raised me with so much love, and she taught me how to sing. I don't think she was teaching me necessarily, but I think she was expressing her own art as well.
0: Yeah,
1: you know, because I only realized much later that my grandmother was an artist. she used to sing songs as she would be cleaning the house, and there's this thing, there's kutokuknokola. I would just sing one of the songs that she would sing the way she would do it. She would go like, so I can still hear that sound as she's cleaning around the house. And then she would tell me, no, it's Costina Lay. That's how Costina sounds. I used to play Costina. And
0: then me, you're doing it, I'm like, oh, she was a good sketch.
1: You know, she was that person. And Lalini, they would say, we are Gweba. So Gweba is someone who's just...
0: Automatically, improvisation.
1: Because she would just, there's a song that she used to sing, and I'm it's in my mind because I was talking about it in June when we had something at home. It's iti dingenda nditanda. There's a song that she would and dingenda nditondo. So in between, she would play the Costina. She sings, and then she, so it means I can get married if I want to, you know. So after hearing her story, I then realized what she meant. I only realized in June what she meant by that, because she lost her husband when she was only 28, and she decided that she was not going to get married again. She's gonna raise her kids as the Maswanas and build a Maswana home, you know. So I mean, I was raised by that person. There's so much I can say about her.
0: I can imagine, but I'm just loving how

0: she's such a center of a lot of the things that you do, and an inspiration for you. And does that also put pressure on you to make her proud?
1: I wouldn't say pressure.
0: It's not pressure,
1: but I think I'm forced to remember everything she taught me.
0: Yeah.
1: Because I've become everything she said I would become.
0: Uyibonile lento.
1: Yes.
0: What would she say?
1: She always told me that there's a light upon my life.
0: Oh, lovely.
1: And there's a light upon my life. No one would ever ignore me, and things like that. You know those conversations. Like I'm older now, and I go back to those conversations, and I'm encouraged. Even sometimes when I'm going through things, I always remember what my grandmother said.

0: He really, really loved his grandmother and, of course, just the environment that he grew up in, that he appreciates, he acknowledges, he pays tribute to in his music. Dumza Maswana, our guest on Jazz and Beyond. Remember that the full conversation available on our YouTube channel and our Prime Media Plus. In fact, during our conversation, he also played and sang along. He played the bow, the Xhosa bow, and sang along as well with that. So you can see that performance as well. Dumza also does a radio show, a jazz radio show. And we talked about that and a whole lot of other things, including, of course, how he was introduced to the sound of jazz after growing up with church music. And he has very interesting stories to tell about that. And this is what he said about being introduced to jazz.
1: The sound of jazz, because I was from the village, I went to a PE later on in life. I went to PE. I was doing studies in a Bible school there. I don't want to talk about that one. In a Bible school. So there was a guy, Bongani Tuluana, who was a guitarist and who was a... he studied music.
0: Mm.
1: He studied music, Bongani Tuluana. So he... And because I had the background of church music, so what he would do, he would be like, okay, look, I want you. I remember the first song that he taught me was Jigele Maweni. Jigele Maweni Ndiyamba. So he taught me that song with me and my group because he organized us a gig. So we sang those songs, the Manhattan Brothers and so on.
0: Yes.
1: People that I didn't even know. And I didn't even think that they, you know, but anyway, he taught us those songs. And then he gave me a lot of jazz standards as well.
0: Nice.
1: And then he would tell me, you need to listen to this, you need to listen to this, you need to listen to this. And I would listen and be like, no. And then I came to Joburg.
0: And everything.
1: And then everything now.
0: Fell apart.
1: Yes. I remember in Joburg, the first person, that there's a guy called David. He was a trumpeter. He used to stay in the church in Mdeni. Or in Aledi. So the first day he heard me, he was like, yo, so long I don't Kurt Elling. You know, you must listen to Kurt Elling. So he gave me his CDs got Kurt Elling, especially the album Man in the Air.
0: Okay.
1: The more I have you, the more that I want you. Come with me and make love to me, love with me again. And then he would do that skating. And then I was like, I think I like this. You know, but I think he gave me the most difficult vocalist.
0: Like, but an amazing, and it's great to start with something difficult.
1: Yeah.
0: Because when you land, you are landing at a higher level.
1: Yes. And then later on, so when I wanted now to record my own album, because now my ear was that side now. So I listened to Kurt Elling. I was like, I love Kurt Elling. But I think I had this realization that I love to sing Isixhosa and the way I sing at home.
0: Yeah.
1: But I think these two sounds, you know, they can just, you know, can blend both the sounds.
0: Beautifully. Mm.
1: And at the time, I thought I was doing something new. You know, I thought I was like, okay, I'm going to do something new. Until I heard Victor Ntlazilwana.
0: Oh.
1: And I was like, everything that I was dreaming, I'm sure you would know this guy. His name is, he has since passed on. He was a photographer from PE.
0: Mm.
1: Mzi. He loved jazz. Mtola. Yeah, I think Mzi Mtola.
0: Mm.
1: So Mzi Mtola, when he heard my album, especially the song Andiko, he said, Dumza, come here. When you in East London, come and sit with me. And then I heard the songs of Utadu Victor Ntlazilwana. And then I think I realized, oh, everything that I was hearing, everything that I was dreaming.
2: Good evening, Notemba. This guy in the studio, reminds me of Victor Ntoni.
0: Oh, just like that, that's all. Victor Ntoni. And in fact, Ntate Magwaza is saying the same thing. amazing talent. First time I heard Dumza, I thought it was the late Victor Ntoni. May his soul rest in peace. And Dr. Mahuma says, a beautiful interview. What a tribute to the loving and visionary grandmother. He says, I'm not sending a voice note because my voice is not too far from the guest. Oh, Isaac is no Perry White. These deep voices. Also, he had to sample us with his deep voice. Thank you so much for tuning in on Jazz and Beyond. The full interview is available. Please go to the 702 YouTube channel and our Prime Media Plus app. I'm going to post the link as well on social media. That's on X, on the Facebook and Instagram as well. And then you can watch the full interview. Thank you so much for tuning in to Jazz and Beyond. We're going to do this again next week, Sunday, between 5 and 7 o'clock. Samuel Riki says, what an interesting interview. I like this song, Andiko. Always laugh alone when he says that. Baxeleleni ndigulela ukuba yintoni? Ndigulela ukubhabha. Oh, ndigulela ukubhabha. He reminds me of Victor Ntoni. Everybody says that. And he talks about that. Thank you so much. And thanks to Dumza for being an amazing talent and guest as well. Night, night. This is his song, actually, called Konagele, my daughter.

0: This is EWN.
1: Good evening, I'm Khombozile Thabete. City Power says it's yet to establish the extent of damage caused after an electrical fault triggered smoke in the feeder board room during an attempt to restore supply this evening. The utility says in the meantime it has isolated the central substation. Emergency management services is on site while customers supplied by the substation remain without power across parts of the Joburg CBD and Selby. City Power spokesperson is Isaac Mangena.
2: Once EMS has declared the site safe to access, teams will then assess the damage and establish the work that is required. We can therefore no longer confirm the restoration target of Monday, the 5th of October, as previously indicated. A revised estimate ETR will then follow after this assessment.
1: Mpumalanga police have vowed to continue with Operation Vala Umgodi to crack down on illegal mining activities in that province. This follows the arrest of 9 Mozambican nationals for illegal mining in Mashobodo. The group faces charges related to illegal mining activities and possession of gold-bearing material. Police spokesperson Donald Mluli elaborates.
3: This is one of the many disruptive activities that are carried out by the members to destabilize illegal mining activities. These suspects are expected to appear in court very soon. And police are working in collaboration with officials from Department of Home Affairs to ascertain the status of the arrested suspect.
1: A gas refilling station in Ekurhuleni has been given 5 days to comply with safety regulations or face closure. According to Ekurhuleni Metro officers, the station does not comply with requirements related to dangerous goods, fire and safety precautions. 7 undocumented foreign nationals were arrested during the raid. EMPD spokesperson is Kilebogile Tepa.
4: In another incident, an illegal fast food trader was served with a notice to demolish a permanent structure erected on a pedestrian sidewalk within 24 hours. Several persons who had placed advertising boards in contravention of the city's bylaws were served with notices to remove boards erected on a verge and were referred to submit applications.
1: Deputy Higher Education Minister Yusuf Kassim is tomorrow expected to conduct an oversight visit at the troubled Fort Hare University. The institution is battling a fresh leadership crisis following the immediate resignation of its Vice-Chancellor, Professor Sakela Buhlungu, last week. Kassim will visit the Kugombo campus following a string of concerns raised by students there. Among the issues raised are safety and crime around the campus and residences. There's also been concerns over conditions at accredited and leased student accommodation that include lack of maintenance, inadequate heating and study facilities. Students have recently shut down the university over deteriorating conditions of the residences. And finally, at least 2 people have died and 1 is missing after torrential rains caused severe flooding in Barcelona, Spain. Authorities say a campsite wall collapsed. The storms are now moving north of the country, where residents near rivers have been urged to stay indoors. Government has urged residents to avoid non-essential travel. Your weather forecast for tomorrow: Gauteng will be cloudy with isolated showers and thunder showers. Temperatures: Johannesburg starting at a low of 10, peaking at 22. Pretoria and Vereeniging starting at lows of 10, peaking at 23. Morning fog patches expected for Cape Town, otherwise fine to partly cloudy, accompanied by light and variable wind. Temperatures starting at a low of 17, reaching a maximum of 24. The top story in EWN this hour: City Power says it's yet to establish the extent of damage caused after an electrical fault triggered smoke in the feeder board room during an attempt to restore supply this evening.
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5: Good evening, I'm Lennox Wasara. We are just an hour away from kickoff as Bafana Bafana battle against Egypt in the international friendly out in Cairo. Let's hear from defender Okon ahead of kickoff.
6: As we know, Egypt is one of the biggest teams in Africa, you know, and as a player, you always want to play the best teams, you know, always want to challenge yourself. I think the feeling within the team is very, very excited, you know, to play against them and test ourselves also, you know, and see, to show them basically what we are about also.
5: To rugby, the Springbok women were sensational with a 20-point win over Spain today in Seville to cap their World 15 series in a high. Let's hear from co-coach September with an assessment after the game.
7: To ourselves, we need to kill the flow of the Spanish team. They've got a good attack as well, with the stack attack that they do have, but we need to kill it at source. I think the way we took the ball away, we took the energy away, we sucked them in, and I think that was good for us. Whenever we got the opportunity to play as well, yes, some unforced errors, but the things that we can work on, it's our control.
5: To the URC, there were wins for the Lions and the Sharks, but both teams on the road suffered their first losses of the season. That's the Bulls and the Stormers. To live cricket action on the CSA T20 Challenge, we've got the SA emerging side on 143 for 2 after 15 overs as they play against Western Province. The match between the Warriors and the Lions was abandoned without a ball being bowled. That's due to rain out in Gqeberha. Earlier, there were wins for the Boerland and the Dolphins. To the Proteas camp, where Marcus Ekerman has highlighted what he wishes to contribute to the team as an uncapped player ahead of the Test Series with Australia starting on Friday.
8: Hopefully the team can do really well, and when my chance does really come, hopefully I can then contribute towards the success that they've already been experiencing over the last year and a half.
5: To the golf course now, Adrian Morong carded a final round 4-under-68 to win the Alfred Dunhill Links Championship by 2 shots to clinch his 5th DP World Tour title. South Africa's Casey Jarvis finished 2nd. He was level par for the final round. Elsewhere, Kyle Barker defeated Cole Stevens in the first playoff hole to win the Limpopo Championship and clinch his 3rd Sunshine Tour title. To the tennis court we go at the China Open, Djokovic and Medvedev in the semis for the men's singles at lunchtime tomorrow. That's before Dimonov and Hurkacz go to battle. In the women's draw, Muchova, Osaka, Noskova, Andreeva, Alexandrova all advancing to the 4th round of the tournament. Max Verstappen secured his first win of the season with victory at the Bahrain Grand Prix that was out in Malaysia ahead of Kimi Antonelli and Lewis Hamilton. We end off with MotoGP, where Marc Marquez picked up his 4th win at the Japanese GP after finishing ahead of George Martin and Marco Bezzecchi. Our very own Brad Binder finished in 11th place. Lennox Wasara, Eyewitness News Sport.
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0: And the moments that make us go wow.
2: Just about the wall on the N2, something needs to be done because I have seen numerous accidents on that road where pedestrians are involved. Crossing the road, not at the bridge, but literally running across the road. It's tragic. So while the wall may not necessarily be to everybody's liking, to be honest with you, it will save lives.
0: We want to hear your opinions on everything.
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1: And join the conversation. 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Back to the beat.
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1: With the wrap of your eyewitness news, I'm Khumbuzile Thabete. Police in Polokwane are investigating the circumstances surrounding the death of a 22-year-old woman whose body was discovered along the perimeter fence of the University of Limpopo campus this weekend. The woman was found partially clothed. Police say the body had no visible external injuries and a bag containing an identity document and an NSFAS card was found next to her. Spokesperson Hlulani Mashaba.
2: The emergency medical services team declared her dead at the scene. It is suspected that she may have accidentally fallen into the trench. Police investigations are continuing at this stage and her identity will be released once her family has been formally notified.
1: The Not In My Name International movement is calling for urgent psychosocial support for the mother who returned home from work to find her 14-year-old twin sons dead. Bonolo and Botlale Makena were found with multiple stab wounds in a bedroom at their home in Mamelodi West in Tshwane on Friday. Police say the circumstances surrounding their deaths are still under investigation. Not In My Name International Movement spokesperson is Boitumelo Tage.
3: Not In My Name International has been on site since yesterday. Following this incident, we stand in solidarity with the family during this unimaginably painful time. We call on the South African Police Service to prioritize a thorough investigation and ensure that those responsible are brought to justice. We further call for urgent psychosocial support for their mother and all those affected by this tragedy.
1: Economist Frederick Mitchell says the fuel price hikes expected in the coming week are concerning. Mitchell says the bigger devastation will be for public transport users in the event taxi fares increase. A record-breaking increase in fuel prices is expected in the coming week. Both grades of petrol are set to go up by 3 rand per litre. Diesel is also expected to go up, pushing the price to over 33 rand per litre. Mitchell elaborates.
4: So for households, it's not only that you're going to allocate more for yourself in terms of fuel, but you're also going to have to pay more for groceries and consumer goods at the shops.
1: Meanwhile, the South African National Taxi Council, SANTACO, says operators are already feeling the effects of the continuous fuel increases. SANTACO spokesperson is Rebecca Pala.
5: We, as is the case with every other sector of South Africa, can confirm that we're already feeling the pinch as a result of these continuing increases of fuel prices. However, we do not want to cause panic when we cannot as yet confirm by how much exactly we will be increasing and whether or not we will be increasing.
1: The South African Social Security Agency says it's addressing the nationwide shortage of staff. The agency's local offices have historically faced high vacancy rates, affecting operations and resulting in long queues. Briefing the media in Cape Town, SASSA CEO Themba Matlou said a recent policy pronouncement by the Department of Public Service and Administration, responsible for early retirement and voluntary exit options for public servants, has also contributed to the problem. Matlou says they are in the process of hiring new employees.
6: A number of our officials have left the system and some are leaving the system. We've agreed with the executives that within 6 days, we need to have filled most of those positions that our officials have left. In the meantime, we have worked on the contract capacitation of officers. In total, nationally, we've appointed about 1,000, above 1,000.
1: And finally, Basic Education Minister Siviwe Gwagube has emphasized the importance of the Constitution, saying it enables meaningful conversations to take place in society. She was speaking at the 15th Annual National Schools Moot Court Grand Finale at the Constitutional Court in Johannesburg. Learners from four provinces argued before senior judges on whether schools can restrict learners of a certain age from accessing social media. The debate focused on the growing online risks for minors, including cyberbullying. Gwagube addressed the court.
7: South Africa's constitution gives us language with which these conversations can happen. It speaks about dignity, it speaks about equality, it speaks about freedom, it speaks about human rights. It also speaks about the responsibility of the state and the responsibilities that come with living together in a constitutional democracy.
1: Your weather: Gauteng will be cloudy with isolated showers and thunder showers. Temperatures in Johannesburg starting at a low of 10, peaking at 22. Pretoria and Vereeniging starting at lows of 10, peaking at 23. Morning fog patches expected for Cape Town, otherwise fine to partly cloudy, accompanied by light and variable wind. Temperatures starting at a low of 17, reaching a maximum of 24. I'm Khumbuzile Thabete, and that's a wrap of your Eyewitness News.
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9: Zalam zali mhlabango wakho. My name is Umchaka, a secret German spy disguised as a 40-something-year-old Xhosa guy coming straight out of Gugule to Cape Town, Zanzi, South Africa. I grew up at Gooks, deep in the heart of South African culture, before a stint in Germany where I played for Werder Bremen in the youth structures, which changed everything and the way that I see football and make sense of the game today. Since then, I've built a career in sports, from media, broadcasting, marketing, and advertising. I'm still an active footballer, socially, of course, over 30s in Gugule to NY91 Soccer Park, which is the Johan Cruyff Park. Our league is called the NY91 Social League every single Sunday. So I'm straight out of there. The boys drew 6-0 today. I'm looking forward to hearing more about those results. But my main thing is truly about speaking to football personalities and connecting them to community and bringing the community conversation to the airwaves and to the rest of you, South Africa, for us to conversate, discuss, and maybe find some solutions that we can share with the rest of Mzansi. Storytelling is at the heart of everything I do. I love digital media, which is why I'm here. I want to interact with you on the socials. I've spent a lot of years covering the game. I'm happy to be in studio now to share all that and hear from you as well. What you think of the game today. From the streets to the studio, here we are today, bringing you our very first show for the first time on Cape Talk. The show is called Next Sunday. I welcome you, I invite you, and I say to you, thank you for being here for this historic occasion and to make history with us for the long road, and hopefully for this Sunday and many more after that.
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9: Jam-packed show that we've got for you today. Lots and lots of interviews, lots of people that you're going to meet. Of course, we've got record holder, world record holder, Chris Njokwana, coming straight out of Kwalanga to talk showboating. Is it disrespect or an art? Chris has been defending the art since his days basking in the streets of St. George's Mall, and of course Kwalanga here in Cape Town, and all the way to the globe. You know, Chris is a trailblazer. He set the tone, and we're going to speak to him to tell us what he thinks of showboating. Is it an art or disrespect? Where does he think freestyling has gone since his days that he started it in Cape Town? A little bit later, at around 8:20, our second interview, we're crossing all the way to Gauteng, where Gareth Nqaqa was there with Antaya Sport at the Engine Champ of Champs as the Cape Town Regional Champions to defend their honor against the best of the best in the country. They finished in the semifinals, taking third spot. We'll speak to him about the Engine Champ of Champs. He'll give us an update, how they performed, how the experience was. And of course, we'll also hear how RV United were also from Cape Town, how they performed there. Of course, we also have an exclusive interview with Wafa Wafa Legends to talk MTN 8 final right here in studio. They were here earlier in the week. I had a chat with them, Vuyo Mere and Rodi Ramakhalela, and he corrected me, because that's what I said, Ramakhalela. He said to me, no, it's Ramagalela. And we learn every day, Cape Town. We learn every single day. So that's the interview that you're going to hear exclusively right here to talk the MTN 8 final, the Sundowns Legends. And later on, I connect with grassroots football in the Kapstadt Cup, Zaid Omar, the founder of Kapstad FC. Chris played for Kapstad FC right at the beginning. So he knows all about Kapstad, the Kapstad Cup, and Zaid Omar, who will tell us what went down in this week, which was a jam-packed tournament for youth from under 8 all the way to under 20s. Incredible work done there. 5 different venues all over Mzansi, from Sandton and 4 in the Western Cape, including the Athlone Stadium, as well as the Greenpoint Stadium, which is right next to DHL. That Greenpoint Stadium is actually the original home of FC Kapstad when they started. It's now the athletics track, and that's where some of the games happened.
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9: There's no show without you. There's no show without you, Cape Town. Don't forget to get in touch with us. Whatever is on your mind. This is the first show. Nothing is wrong. 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You can also SMS if you are that kind of person. SMS line is 31567. If you're on social media, we are there on X, which for you maybe was Twitter, if you still remember that, at Cape Talk. 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Let me give you some topics as you engage with us on WhatsApp before we cross to Chris, who has joined us in studio. Who's your favorite football team and why? I want to get to know you. That's where we break the ice. Who's your favorite football team and let us know why? Should Manchester City be punished or stripped of their titles that it seems they won unfairly by spending more than they had? I think the Ronaldo conversation is a big one. Should he still be in that Portuguese team, first of all? And did the coach make a mistake bringing him into the team and only to bench him and sit him on the sidelines? Of course, Bafana Bafana have kicked off. I'd love to hear your predictions and to hear how you feel about the team as they continue. We'll keep you updated as things go. I'd love to hear what you think of the starting 11. I see some new names there. Ditejane, a big name that everybody is talking about. I'd love to hear what you think of that performance as the game goes on in this first half. Let us know on the WhatsApp line. I'll repeat the WhatsApp line. It's 072-5671-567. We're talking Man City. We're talking your favorite football team. Let's get to know each other. We're talking Portugal and CR7. Should he still be involved? And of course, I want to hear what you think of Bafana Bafana.
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9: Really impressive work done by Pito Mosimane since taking over Bafana Bafana. Back-to-back wins, looking good in the qualifiers, and now facing Egypt in that friendly. We are looking forward to seeing that. It's a tougher team that they're facing, so we want to see how they perform. Love that Pito rotated the squad, which means he trusts everybody that he did call up, which is impressive. I like that. It doesn't mean we rely on a certain number of players. We rely on everybody that's in that squad. 5-0 was a big score. I thought that was something for us to treasure and say we have turned the corner and have taken over from the Bruce era. We are setting new targets. Ikram Reynes is involved, our very own here in the Cape. We love that he got on the score sheet and scored a goal there. SA under-23s were busy. They drew 1-1 against Algeria early on, but they beat them 3-1 midweek, which was exciting. They are involved in friendlies at the moment, preparing for the qualifiers, which is for the CAF under-23 qualifiers, which also serve as the qualifiers for the Olympic Games happening very, very soon. So under-23s also busy. Bafana Bafana also on the quest of making a name for themselves.
0: Cape Talk.
8: WhatsApp 072-567-1567.
9: I promised you a world record breaking interview. This is the first show, so we had to start on a high to someone who has done something that nobody on this earth has ever done, and that is to control the high, what is it, do we call it the highest drop? the highest drop and controlled it. You had three tries and you did it in two.
10: On the last one.
9: The last one. Chris Njogwana joins me straight out of Langa. Great football player coming up. As I said, she has a special bond with Zaid Omar, who's joining us a little bit later, played for FC Kapstadt. Of course, he's a coach now at Ubuntu. But Chris is actually a massive trailblazer for South Africa. South Africa, you're seeing all the boys, Mjepa, all the guys now doing freestyle. They know Chris. They know they got this from this man. Chris used to busk at the St. George's Mall streets. I'm sure a lot of people also that are listening right now know all about that.
10: Yeah.
9: This is way before, even before Bafana even bid it for the World Cup. This is way before. Straight out of high school, Chris decided this is what he wanted to do. And that's when the sponsors, and it actually became an actual industry. Chris Njogwana, what's happening, my brother?
10: Yo, Mjaka, thank you so much for having me, man. Really excited. I haven't done an interview in the longest of time. Coaching.
9: Man, for me, it's a personal pleasure. Of course, we've shared many, many stories amongst us, but a big one, Chris. Disrespect or art? Disrespect or art? Showboating, Jayam.
10: Hey, man. It's 50-50, Mjaka. I see a lot of hate online, you know, and I can see why. Because most of the time, let's say, when you showboat, this is for the guys that are in Europe, it's seen as disrespect. But in our continent, it's really about showcasing what you have and literally showing off, you know. Back in the days, during apartheid, when back in NSL times, obviously you had the Indian League, you had, black teams couldn't really fuse with your white colleagues, you know, that are playing in white areas. So the best way that my black brothers could then really get back was to actually showboat and, you know, take the mickey out of things, if I would put it that way. And then you take it over to Europe, you see guys from Brazil, was it Jerky? From France, was literally, you know, juggling the ball. And I think there was a big hoo-ha, but they're like, guys, express yourselves, man. That's what football is at. Football nowadays is so boring. You know, you go left, right, the wingers don't take people on anymore. I'm all for it. I'm saying 50-50 because I am a coach and I don't really advocate for it to allow my kids to really, you know, take the mickey out of people. But if you're going to do a step over, a little rakata and then go forward, I'm all for it. But also, again, if Udlale Bhukwini, which is you playing in the dusty streets and you're playing for money and it's entertainment, it's December. Come on, man. Like, do your thing. You know what I mean? The cameras are there. You want to go viral. You want to, you know, attract people in the PSL. That's the easiest way to really, you know, go viral. It's like, Bhukwini is TikTok of football, I'll get to say. It's the easiest way to get famous.
9: What I love about Chris, he even went to show you that he wants to embrace the art. He went and called it ball mastery, and I see you implementing it in your training.
10: Yeah.
9: You know, tell us a little bit more about the concept of ball mastery.
10: So basically, obviously, I'm a freestyle footballer. That's what I'm known as, and not to have a big head. I mean, I think the way that I teach and I mentor my younger ones is really through freestyle football and what I've learned. I think for a coach, if you can really, how can I say, like, influence the easiest way possible, you will really get the best out of your players. So for me, with the ball mastery that I'm doing, is really just adding what is happening on the field, but also trying to get creative ways of, like, you know, I mean, trying to teach and mentor the younger ones through ball mastery.
9: What's the right age then, Chris, to start ball mastery? Because it seems like a lot of coaches are discouraging individual brilliance, you know, especially at the basic level of coaching. It's the focus is on the team sport, sharing the ball, you know, and I've seen that encouraged more and more.
10: Yeah.
9: But you giving your players individual balls and saying, don't share it. I want you to run everywhere with it.
10: Yeah. No, the earliest as possible. For me, I think the youngest boy, I'll even name his name from Sunnydale, Jody. Really, really, like, I started with him when he was like 4/5. And the stuff that he's doing now with age 8, it's incredible. There's also a Moaz, who's at Vasco, I think he's like 9 years old now. The way that these kids are doing, like, kids are born up to, like, in 2000. They're crazy. I couldn't even do this at their age, you know?
9: Yeah.
10: So the earlier, the better. And also just encourage kids, like just let them play. Let them express themselves. Let them do around the world if they want to. Rainbow flicks. It's all about fun. I'm one of those coaches that I never want to lose a child from, you know, shouting at them or in discouraging them.
9: Just
10: if you want to run with the ball from the changing room into the goals, hey, do it. Like, who's going to stop you? You know what I mean? So
9: I think maybe as you round off, Chris, you know, there's a big conversation that a child is going to have with their parent at some stage about what decision they're going to make based on football.
10: Yeah.
9: Are they going pro? Are they, you know, I think a lot of parents, from what you're saying, what I'm picking up and from your story that I know, is that if you begin ball mastery, even if you don't make it as a pro, now they don't have to start from scratch like you did. You've already set the tone. 37 meters, right? 37.4 meters dropped from a helicopter all the way down, and you're in the Guinness World Records.
10: Yeah.
9: Which means there can be another Chris that's coming up. How does that conversation go? How does that kid tell their parent and say, Mom, even if I don't make it as a pro, I actually want to be like Chris?
10: Man, there's so many facets within football that nowadays it is a business. From becoming a psychologist, I mean, I'm going too far now, but like a sports psychologist, you can be a kid, man. You can be, in it, there's like so many facets within football that you can, as a career, you know. But what I just want to encourage parents is a lot of parents, you know, they're always looking to have their kids in academies or in big, big top clubs, and they pay exorbitant amounts because thinking their kids can be the next superstars. But reality of it, we have 60 million plus people in South Africa, and most probably, I'm going to get my stats wrong, most probably like maybe 20 million play football in South Africa. And out of those 20 million, probably like 400 are going to make it. You know what I mean? So I would really say, like, with any other sports, be it karate, judo, it's all about discipline. So if you give it, let the kids play, let them enjoy. And you never know what might come out of that. You know what I mean? So they might use football in any other space of business, the discipline of arriving on time, you know, organization, working with the teammates. So not only about football per se, but the ball, but anything that is happening within around the sport of football.
9: Man, Chris, I appreciate you. I know we can talk more and more, longer and longer, but we've got a lot of time. This is only our first show.
10: Yeah.
9: So we're looking forward to having you back for bigger announcements. Yeah. Maybe with Ubuntu, you'll be making bigger waves.
10: Hey,
9: did you play the Cupster Cup, by the way?
10: No, we didn't.
9: You guys didn't play this year.
10: Yeah.
9: I would have loved to know how you guys performed there. Yeah. Gareth Nakta is on the other line. Yeah. If you want to send a greeting before you go.
10: Yeah, hey, Tamapra.
9: They came third at the Champions of Champs.
10: Yeah, no, I want to congratulate him. Did very, very well for the first time being at the Indian Champions of Champs. And also, you know, this year they cleaned up everything in Cape Town. They're very, very unlucky this morning. But yeah, I just want to say, like, to a fellow Scomline Langa mate, well done, Tamapra. And you had an incredible year with Ntala Sport this year.
9: Chris Njogwana on next Sunday. Thank you very much, Njayami. World record holder. Guinness World Record holder. Officially, I don't know who's going to break that record, but it's there now. It belongs to a South African from Gwalanga, Cape Town, Chris Njogwana. Thank you very much, Njayami.
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9: I promised you another spectacular interview with Champ of Champs, third place finishers, Gareth Nakta, legend of the game in Cape Town, also coming straight out of Gwalanga. I'm not being biased. Langa people do great things. And we cannot ignore that and say, no, we want to balance the scales, want to be fair. This is not a BE score or anything like that. This is about celebrating those that are doing great things right now. Gerrit Nqadu, of course, we know as a legend of the game, footballer, played for Sundowns, Bay United, Ajax Cape Town. That's where he broke through into the pro ranks. Bambizu Maputi, Umapra, Kwalanga. He's joining us after the Champ of Champs. I want to check if Gerrit is there. Are you there, G? He's not there. Gerrit Nqadu was right now in Gauteng as the Cape Town representatives of the Engine Knockout. They won the Cape Town leg as JPM and Tiraspol beating. And they also won the Bay Hill back-to-back, under 18 back-to-back. So this is a coach that has led the best of the best in Cape Town, the best under 18 team for the past 2 years, belongs to this man out of Cape Town, out of Kwalanga, Gerrit Nqadu. We're trying to get him on the line. He was coach of the tournament here in Cape Town, but this time around in Gauteng, they came third, losing to Kaizer Chiefs in the semifinals, who eventually became champions, and they beat AmaZulu 2-0 in the third place playoff. We're getting that third place, that is Antalyaspor, led by none other than Gerrit Nqadu. He was a number 10. He knew, he was a maestro. Good player on the ball. I'd love to hear if he's teaching ball mastery, Chris, in his team. Is he teaching those boys how to handle the ball individually? Because Mabra was one hell of a player back in the days. As I said, Engine Champ of Champs was happening this week, and today was the final where Mabra and them, they finished in the third place, getting that bronze medal at that Engine Champ of Champs.
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2: Yes, we can't get a hold of Gerrit Nagler at the moment. Maybe they're just moving from the field back to the hotel after a long, long, long week where they were playing the Champ of Champs all the way in Pretoria. They came third, as I said, getting the bronze medal, finishing third, beating AmaZulu 2-0. Great performance. Unlucky to lose against the eventual winners, Kaizer Chiefs. Not bad, if you can say you lost to the winners. But I'm sure they felt they were one step away because they did play super, super well against Kaizer Chiefs. I did hear that it was a high-quality game. And clearly, they lost against the best team in the tournament if they got knocked out and got that third place. Gerrit Nagler, which is still trying to get them on the line. I did speak to Vuyo Mere and Rodney Ramaji earlier in the week about the MTN 8 final. They were here in studio. They brought the trophy. They didn't allow me to touch it because I've never won it. I've never earned the right. And I thought, wow, but you brought it so close to me. I just wanted to give it maybe a little bit of a touch, a hug, you know, to just feel like, to feel how it is as Orlando Pirates have lifted it three times in a row. And this time they're facing Sundowns. And of course, I had the Sundowns legends here to share in the glory, you know, that their club is showing in the continent. But for whatever reason, they're not doing it in the domestic level. And I wanted to find out how they feel about that. Take a listen.
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2: 4 years, Mamelodi Sundowns have been a dominant force in South African football. But last season, we saw a remarkable league run come to an end as Orlando Pirates claimed the Betway Premiership for the first time in 8 years. Nothing was imagined that it could happen that way, but we do know Pirates worked very hard to get to that place. Pirates didn't stop there. They had dominated the cup titles all the way, back to back to back to back. Sundowns went on an ambassadorial trip to Africa, FIFA Club World Cup, but never getting these cup titles, including this one, MTN 8. 10 million up for grabs. Lots to be excited about. We've got two legends who know everything about the game, especially the suffering of Sundowns in these cup titles. I've got two guys who were at the beginning of the Motsepe era, who started this thing. Vuyo Mere Smereza. I've got Rodney Ramakgalela. Rodney got there when the train was moving. And Rodney was one of those guys who were like, where is he going? Because he was killing it at Polokwane. Experienced the MTN 8 at Polokwane and Highlands Park as well. So knows how to be on the other side of not being in a Giants giant team, as well as being here inside the Giants den. Smereza, Rodney, ni grand bafit.
3: It's I'm Jakes and the grand to feed the hot money.
2: You know what it is. Welcome to next Sunday, bafit.
3: No, thanks a lot. Thanks for
2: your gents, there's a shift. Mzansi, you know, it was Kaizer Chiefs, Pirates, you know. Then there was a shift. Nange and Avuyo. At that time, the experiment was not working. How was that time? And seeing Sundowns now, what they've become?
3: Yeah, amazing feeling, Dam Cheeks, you know, being part of this big brand of Mamelodi Sundowns. And, you know, I still have the bragging rights, you know, to be watching a team that you've played for, the best that you've represented, doing so well. You know, and during our days, yes, it wasn't this successful, but then yes, we dominated also. We won trophies, we won the league back to back, you know, and the league was competitive, you know. Even now I know it's still competitive, but then yeah, it's good to see that, you know, the boys that have coming in, you know, and whoever that's left has wrote his name in the history books of Mamelodi Sundowns. So now when you go there, you must be able to say, I did something, I participated, you know, I contributed to the success of Mamelodi Sundowns, which is not many players can say about their careers, but then I'm with a legend there that's done well, you know, everywhere you go, you know, they recognize Ramakalela everywhere, and you know, that's the kind of players that Mamelodi Sundowns always attract, and you know, I'm just fortunate to also have been part of that team.
2: You got there, Rodney. I think a lot of headlines were saying, where is he going? Where is he going? And there was a lot of players in there. You weren't the first generation to do that. I mean, Tando got there with you, Snareza. The 11 players when they arrived.
3: Yeah.
2: In your mind that time, did it enter your mind to you know, consider staying to play? Or were the zeros that many, as the people say? Were the zeros that many after the one at Sundowns that you were convinced, you know what, I'll work for my chance?
4: Remember, when you're going to Sundowns, you're not going to play against Sundowns. You're going to play for Sundowns.
2: Sure.
4: That means you're one of the best players. There's one thing that I had as a player. I was very arrogant, to be honest.
2: Love it.
4: And that's something that I always go with at Sundowns. And that's why Coach Pizzo came for me and said, Ramaji, I want you to come and play for Sundowns. And that was the best thing that a player could ever done in football. You know that at Sundowns you're going to win a trophy. And I went there. I won my first trophy as the same time as Teko. There's no difference being the Ramaji at Sundowns and all those players that I found there. Bopelembe, I'm talking about one of the greatest players. What surprise, Killer was still there. Bomshekwi, you can name them all.
2: Yeah.
4: But for me, I knew that I have something special that they don't have. And that's something that I always use whenever Coach Pizzo gave me time to play. Because every game, whenever I come in, I make sure that I put it inside the net.
2: And you know, while you're there, when Ramaji, you've spoken about being on this side, you know, where the top players are. How was it being on the other side, coming into MTN 8 and you playing against the top side? You know, how is the mentality there? How do you motivate yourselves? Because you know you have to keep your place in the league as well, remember? Mm-hmm. You're trying to not get relegated. Mm-hmm. You know, your conversations are different in the changing room. What is that conversation like, you know, as the team coming from, you know, from the lesser recognized teams?
4: Obviously, we were ranked lower. A small team.
2: Sure.
4: However, we had our own thinking to say, you know what, I want to play in one of the big teams. And that's where the confidence comes in. You don't need any motivation than the team that you're going to play against, as Orlando Pirates, Kaizer Chiefs or Sundowns. That's where all the small teams get the motivation and be so excited to go and play against those ones. And you could see how difficult they find when they play your Polokwane City. I think many can say the same because they never came out in and when they know that,
2: even today, even this season,
4: some they still hate me for that.
2: And even two weeks ago, Sundowns complained about what happened in Polokwane.
4: You know, those are the things that we always love to play against the bigger teams, because we know we are not in any pressure.
2: Mm-hmm.
4: We're going there knowing that we're gonna lose.
2: Got you.
4: Difficult it is for those teams, because they have to beat the smaller teams.
2: Mm.
4: But when you go to Polokwane, you'll have to check the names. If you see Ramaji, then think twice.
2: if you just walked in, you're listening to Next Sunday with Umjaga. I've got Vuyomere and Ramaji, Ramakalela, Urudni. You know him as a hard-running striker. Smereza, 10 meter, Njayami, 10 meter. And you guys used to share that at Sundowns. You know, seeing the extra money now, where the tournament is, you know, from your time.
3: Yeah.
2: What's your thinking like, the motivation for the boys?
3: Yes, it takes me back, my dad. You know, this is a motivation. Cup competitions, and I think it should be for every player. Like Ramaji just said, when you play in the likes of Mamelodi Sundowns, you don't need motivation.
2: Sure.
3: So now you're playing for 10 meters, you know, and you're at Mamelodi Sundowns, where the management will always will always want to see the players rewarded and happy.
2: Sure.
3: So now,
2: So no worries, no worries, no worries. On Patela Mars, just Mary has that up.
4: It's 10 million.
2: Hey, you think about the 10 million, meter. Yeah. It's a 10 meter.
3: Yeah, yeah, yeah, yeah. Excuse me, Tamzi. So yes, it's always motivation. It's one of the first things as a player, what you think of, you know.
2: Yeah.
3: That's a lot of money. You can make a lot of difference with it. And you know, you want to be part of the squad. You want to be remembered for being the one that made that pass, the one that made that score, the Ramaji. You know, people will always remember that. And you know, this is where now it comes in that you have to work your socks off, them Jakes. And playing for a team like Mamelodi Sundowns, the only stress you have is to play football. So, which is nice, Hot Maniaka. You don't want to be worried about other things.
2: Hey, you just heard from Rodney.
3: Last week, you know, you're still waiting for a salary at 2 months back. You know, when you're Maka Ura Maka Lela, you got to promise 5 million lapa hoodies for the players. So, but then it's the reality of it. It happens even now, Dumb Jakes.
2: Yeah.
3: But what I like about footballers, once we enter the field, all those problems go away. Yeah. You know, if you want to go and mark Ramaji or the Lili Polokwane seat and you're not well prepared, your career is gone. Your career is gone. Ramaji will be signed by the Sundowns, and when are you going somewhere else? And I don't want to, you know, disrespect other teams, you know.
2: You.
3: Yeah, we are soccer players at the end of the day, but then who doesn't want to play for Mamelodi Sundowns?
2: Hey, it's happening now. I don't know if I need to ask you guys any predictions, you know. I don't know. I mean, the people must let me know. I don't know if I have to ask. You know, maybe let me ask it this way. How do you expect the game to go in that final? I don't know. Have you picked your team yet? Is it obvious? As obvious as I think it is, Ramaji?
4: No, I'm not going to go there. I'll give you a break. You will say it for me.
3: Thank you.
4: We have already won. I think football has won.
2: Yeah.
4: Especially with the goal for charity. No one can forget that. You know, we always have our own initiative of Goal for the Charity, which already sitting, it's very fat now.
2: Ah, lovely.
4: I think we are on 460 with 23 goals. Mm-hmm. I'm looking for another 3-4 goals in the finals, which makes us very, very fat with the money that we'll distribute to the communities under MTN regions across the country. So that's something that I would love to see. Goals.
2: Ah, chose the diplomatic way to say. Maybe he can explain. I mean, how's the conversation like with you guys as legends? Because giving back is a big thing, Ramaji. Black tax is a real thing out there. And for you guys, generally footballers don't have that bridge.
3: Yeah.
2: To give back, and you know, it must be a nice conversation for you guys to say, the generation before us never talked like this, talking about goals being scored for charity.
3: Yeah,
4: it's a very big one for us, because as a footballer, you never think about this type of giving back to the community, especially with the last legend standing that we have, which you will explain, Vuyo. I don't want to get in trouble. Because,
2: you know, already, you haven't chosen a side.
4: Yes, but I want him to give us the breakdown of it. But it's a very nice thing for us to give back, because it gives us that opportunity again to go back to our communities so that people don't really forget us so easily. Because, you know, in football, after playing, it's like you've been thrown under the bridge,
2: yes, sir,
4: where no one sees you. But with MTN, they are giving us that opportunity to go back to the community, to go back to the fans, to make sure that they experience this trophy, because they only see it when it's on TV, when they are inside the stadium. So we are bringing the trophy to them so that they can have that experience, and that's something that we really appreciate, the MTN.
2: Ah, that's lovely. Well said, Ramaji. Your side, Smereza.
3: Yeah.
2: Okay. Do I even have to ask if you're looking black or white?
3: I think mine is written in the skies.
2: Right? Sure.
3: Yeah. like I just wanna add on what Ramaji said. We can't thank MTN enough, Razo, for recognizing the legends. Like he said, you know, after our playing days, life is so tough because sure. all you have done for the rest of your life is to play football. And now when life starts, you know, it's very difficult for most of the players, you know. Sure. And we consider ourselves very fortunate, you know, to be among the chosen ones to represent this big brand, you know. Sure. And as a player, Tam Jakes, you only see what's going on the field. You know, you're playing, you focused on what's happening. MTN is bringing 10 million. And only to realize that behind the scenes, you know, they're doing so much work. You know, they're going to schools, donating sporting equipment to different schools, like Rama said. And we're going across the country, Rod Maniaka, and, you know, the supporters, they don't buy tickets only for buying tickets. They get rewarded for buying airtime. You know, we have people who've been millionaires just because they recharged with 30 rand or more. And, you know, where else can you find that, you know? So big ups must go to MTN, the sponsors, you know, and everyone behind this tournament. And like I said, Ramaji, it's really interesting to talk about this topic, but somehow, I wish you were sitting in another studio. Oh, yeah, okay. What happens at the beginning of the tournament, Dam Jakes, is that we have four legends for sure. this CS edition, and there's eight teams. So now each legend gets allocated two teams. So we don't choose those teams. Those teams choose us. So, obviously, Rama is from Limpopo, we understand.

0: man, you know, he's doing so many great things, you know, and this is the way God repays people who do well and that are selfless. You know, and I'm really happy for him. You know, I'm just hoping he'll invite me. Because I need to have a share of that new.
1: You were there.
0: No, you can't leave me out. Can't leave me out. So, yeah. No. Big ups, Ramaji. And congratulations, Maji. And once again, Tam Jaga, big ups to MTN, man, for giving us this opportunity. I cannot, and we cannot thank them enough, you know, for recognizing us, you know, as life is tough after football.
1: Now, I appreciate you guys for coming through. Can I tell the listeners that you are both choosing Sundowns to win?
2: I didn't say that.
0: I'm Jack, I mean, you can safely say that when I get to Joburg.
1: Oh, yeah.
0: Yeah, because now I still have to find my way back home. So,
2: football will win. Yeah. On Saturday, football will win, I'm telling you.
1: Oh, we're blessed with greatness in studio next Sunday. As we always say, see you next Sunday with more legends visiting us and to chat to us. Gents, we're in Cape Town. It's a largely Xhosa English Afrikaans neighborhood. We learn how to pronounce names over on this side. So I'm going to give you guys each the opportunity, just in case the listeners say I've been butchering your names, to correct us. It's our feature here. That we've been seeing people saying on TV things, you know. So yes, we thought, let's make it fun. We'll say it, and then we'll give the guest the opportunity to correct us.
0: Let's go.
1: Ramaji, you start for us. Let's How does someone properly say your name?
2: Azitamisi Rodney Ramagalela.
1: There you go. Not Ramagalela,
2: no.
1: Wena. Lovely.
2: How many about Rama Carrera?
1: Hey, creating their own ones. Buyo?
0: Sure. My name is Vuyo Mary. Vuyo Mary.
1: Mary.
0: Yeah.
1: Got it. Yes, thank you very much, gentlemen. We are blessed with legendary names in studio. Our first show. So proud to have you guys. Bless us. Really, really happy you guys came through. You can't believe what you've done for me. You're part of history now.
0: Yes, sir.
1: So we'll celebrate every single year. More money to your charities. More power to you guys to do well in your communities and remain relevant. You've blessed us with a lot of memories on the pitch. And we hope to see you for a long time to come. You're always welcome here at next Sunday. See you soon, my gents.
0: Thank you, sir.
1: May the best team win on Saturday.
0: Thank you. We need to see our statues here after 10 years. We made history.
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1: That's right, that's Rodney Ramaji and Vuyo Mary talking MTN 8 final. 10 million big ones. 10 million randelas up for grabs for the ultimate winner of the Wafa Wafa this year, which is going to be Sundowns up against Pirates. Pirates are the home team. They get to choose the kit, etc. They get the benefit of the home team. And of course, Sundowns will be trying to unseat them in the MTN 8. Let's go to the WhatsApp lines. Shout out to TP. Well done, Lali. Looking forward to listening to your exclusive show on Sundays. Yes, sir. Right now and every single Sunday after this, it's called Next Sunday. Thank you very much, TP. WhatsApp line. Butako Pera. Dalam Lali Mhlabango Wako. Nothing is impossible. Be the best. Yes, sir. I did my best and I'm happy to be here. Really honored to have this opportunity to be behind this mic and sharing my love and passion with you all, Cape Town, and those that are sending us the WhatsApps. Of course, Man City conversation continues in the WhatsApp line. King Shubas says City should be stripped from their titles. They cheated their way, is what he's saying. What do you say? Hit us up in that WhatsApp line. Of course, Ahmad also contributing. City's titles should be stripped and given to the deserving teams, and players should have the option to leave for free. Wow! Ahmad not mincing his words there, going for the jugular, saying even the players should be allowed to leave for free. What do you think? Hit us up in that WhatsApp line. Let us know what your thoughts are. The number is 072-5671-567.

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2: From grassroots football to the possibility of a professional career, the Kapstadt Cup is giving young players a platform to compete, develop and showcase their talent. The 2026 tournament brings together 148 teams representing 40 clubs with players competing across 9 age groups. Now, an established fixture on the Cape Town football calendar, the tournament has grown from a local grassroots festival into an event attracting teams from across South Africa and beyond, all the way to Namibia, as well as Gqeberha, of course, Joburg, Gauteng, everywhere. We speak to Zaid Omar, president of FC Kapstadt, about the vision behind the Kapstadt Cup, the importance of quality competition in youth football, and how the tournament is helping create opportunities for the next generation of football. Zaid, are you there on the line?
3: I'm here. How are you doing,
2: Sizwe? Welcome to next Sunday. We are really thrilled to have you here. I'm really grateful. I know you're probably tired from a long, long week. Tell me, first of all, how you feel to have seen this through to this point.
3: Well, it's a massive achievement to have successfully completed the 15th edition of the Kapstadt Cup. I am extremely tired. I'm absolutely shattered. But yeah, that's part of the beast, isn't it?
2: Take us back, for those who may not know or might have not heard of what the Kapstadt Cup is. Give us the original vision, where it started and how you got to this point where you're at now.
3: So as a football club, we started our youth division or our youth program for the club around 2008. We were mostly focused on trying to get a senior side into the PSL. Between the year 2000 and 2008, we were established in 2000. And in 2008, we decided that we should place a bit more emphasis on youth. And we did some research and discovered that there's a major lack in South African football in grassroots development. Grassroots development being under 7 to under 11. And when we embarked on that program and started our youth program, we discovered that there weren't very many good, high-standard grassroots football tournaments. And I say that with all respect to all the other little tournaments that's around during that time and now. And so one of the officials at the club said to me, you keep on saying that this is not right, for example, and that's not right, and it can be better. And he challenged me and said, come on, we've got to do something ourselves or try and do something ourselves that's going to be better for the grassroots sector of the sport. So we embarked on a World Cup. It was 2010, and we felt, let's try it in 2010. It's a World Cup, so let's try and have a little grassroots World Cup. And our intention was to try and host an international standard grassroots football festival. Humbly saying so, just by trying to meet the basics. And yeah, 16 years later, I can proudly say that we're coming closer and closer to delivering an international or standard grassroots football festival.
2: What was the vision? I mean, did you see the vision coming to 148 clubs? Just quickly, Cape Town, Bafana Bafana, 0-0. It's halftime. Let us know your thoughts on the WhatsApp line. When you envisioned this, did you see it becoming 148 clubs coming from so many countries and provinces?
3: Well, after the very first event, I said to the guys or to our team, I said, we can't do this. It's just too big. And at that stage, we only had under 7, under 9, under 11, and under 13. And it was only, I think, about not too many teams. I can't remember the exact number, but it was a fraction of what it is today. And the enormity of hosting a tournament at that time already, you know, gave me some thoughts of, no, this is too big a challenge. But we persevered. And to think back now, I don't think we ever imagined we'll have 42 clubs and 148 teams with 9 different age groups. Wow. So yeah, I am absolutely gobsmacked if I think back 16 years later. And to imagine what we were started there has now become what it is today.
2: You know, I know on the human factor, knowing you personally, you can tell me lots of success stories on the human side of things, what you've done, how many people have changed their lives. But of course, we are interested in the footballers that have gone on to become pros. Any names that you can mention that you say, wow, I remember this kid as an 11-year-old. He came here, he did this, and look at him now.
3: Yeah, they are too many to mention, but there's a few that I can point out to you. And yeah, many of them have gone on to pursue professional football careers. But the main ethos of the event is still to ensure that the event remains clean. By saying that, I mean play with respect. You know, parents and players can get overzealous during competition, and things can easily get out of hand. But yeah, the players that I can mention, players like Gabriel Amato was an under-8 player of the tournament, who now, of course, plays professional football for Cape Town City.
2: Yeah.
3: Zakir Lee, who played in the tournament countless times, along with his former Cape Town Spurs and Ajax Cape Town teammate, Luke Bartman. Faiz Abrams was our 2019 under-14 player of the year. We spotted that talent so many years ago,
2: yeah,
3: and is now playing for Kaizer Chiefs. And there are countless of them, many, many of them that we've seen rise to the occasion or are seen as on this platform which we've created early on, younger in their careers, and we knew that they would possibly have the opportunity to become professionals. But again, the impact we want to make is to also send a message to players and parents and coaches that we have to play sport in a respectful manner.
2: Man, and with that, I really want to round off and give you that opportunity. I know how passionate you are about that subject, balancing the competitive nature of the sport. Of course, everybody wants to win, but also making it enjoyable for kids and, of course, their parents as well. How are you focusing on this? How are you getting this done? Because that must be the most difficult part, especially in a tournament setting where there's really something to win.
3: Yeah, no, and of course, with the tournament's growth, most clubs are now a lot more focused and determined to try and get their hands onto the actual prestigious Kapstad Cup. So with that comes the intensity, the commitment to try and play harder. And ultimately, we've got to make sure that we get clubs to understand that this competition, that you have to abide by the play and respect initiative. So what we do, it's very difficult. Over this weekend, we still had incidents, but we constantly have to raise the flag. It's all about awareness and constantly speaking about it and acting upon it, informing your referees to be a bit more stricter and having a zero tolerance for bad conduct, whether it is players, coaches, parents, and just about anyone. And we have to do that because it's a youth football festival. Imagine a youth football festival having that sort of conduct all the time. I'm not saying our event is clean, but we have to raise the flag constantly through messaging, through what we stand for, and through the rules of the game.
2: Zaid, really pleasure to have you. I had Chris Njogwana earlier on as my very first interview, which I know you...
3: The former FC Cup player, Chris Njogwana.
2: Yeah, and you guys returned...
3: Just another one that we've touched in over the many years.
2: 100%. And you guys went back to Greenpoint where everything started as well. I'm really joyful. I'm really, really happy for you to see this vision through and really touch those points, you know, where everything started and say, you look back and say, you know, so many years, it's nice to be here. Yes, it's a different pitch than the one that you played in back in those years, but I'm sure it was magical. Thank you very much, Zaid, and all the best for next year.
3: Thanks. Thanks, Izzo. Thanks for having me.
0: Miss the conversation?
1: Miss the conversation?
0: Go to primemediaplus.com. Talk.
1: WhatsApp 072-567-1567.
2: And that's our show. That's our very first show. That's our very first Sunday. We come back again next Sunday. Every single Sunday after that, hopefully you'll join us. You are invited. This is your platform. We are on WhatsApp 072-567-1567. You can also call us 021-446-567. 0567. If you like SMSs, the number is 31567. We're talking favorite club. We're talking Man City being stripped off their titles. We're talking Bafana Bafana and how they're doing against Egypt. And of course, we're talking score predictions. Let me know what you think. Also, CR7, what are they doing with Ronaldo in Portugal? I don't know. I hope to see you next Sunday, right here, 8 p.m. to 9 p.m. right here on Cape Talk. We talk everything football, and we talk everything that we're passionate about when it comes to community. Ladies and gents, this was Next Sunday. My name is Umchaga. I'll see you next Sunday.
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4: With the wrap of your eyewitness news, I'm Khumbuzile Thabete. Police in Polokwane are investigating the circumstances surrounding the death of a 22-year-old woman whose body was discovered along the perimeter fence of the University of Limpopo campus this weekend. The woman was found partially clothed. Police say the body had no visible external injuries, and a bag containing an identity document and an NSFAS card was found next to her. Spokesperson Hlulani Mashaba.
5: The emergency medical services team declared her dead at the scene. It is suspected that she may have accidentally fallen into the trench. Police investigations are continuing at this stage, and her identity will be released once her family has been formally notified.
4: The Not In My Name International movement is calling for urgent psychosocial support for the mother who returned home from work to find her 14-year-old twin sons dead. Bonolo and Botlale Makena were found with multiple stab wounds in a bedroom at their home in Mamelodi West in Tshwane on Friday. Police say the circumstances surrounding their deaths are still under investigation. Not In My Name International movement spokesperson is Boitumelo Tage.
6: Not In My Name International has been on site since yesterday following this incident. We stand in solidarity with the family during this unimaginably painful time. We call on the South African Police Service to prioritize a thorough investigation and ensure that those responsible are brought to justice. We further call for urgent psychosocial support for their mother and all those affected by this tragedy.
4: Economist Frederick Mitchell says the fuel price hikes expected in the coming week are concerning. Mitchell says the bigger devastation will be for public transport users in the event taxi fares increase. A record-breaking increase in fuel prices is expected in the coming week. Both grades of petrol are set to go up by 3 rand per litre. Diesel is also expected to go up, pushing the price to over 33 rand per litre. Mitchell elaborates.
7: So for households, it's not only that you're going to allocate more for yourself in terms of fuel, but you're also going to have to pay more for groceries and consumer goods at the shops.
4: Meanwhile, the South African National Taxi Council, SANTACO, says operators are already feeling the effects of the continuous fuel increases. SANTACO spokesperson is Rebecca Pala.
8: We, as is the case with every other sector of South Africa, can confirm that we're already feeling the pinch as a result of these continuing increases of fuel prices. However, we do not want to cause panic when we cannot as yet confirm by how much exactly we will be increasing and whether or not we will be increasing.
4: The South African Social Security Agency says it's addressing the nationwide shortage of staff. The agency's local offices have historically faced high vacancy rates, affecting operations and resulting in long queues. Briefing the media in Cape Town, SASSA CEO Themba Matlou said a recent policy pronouncement by the Department of Public Service and Administration, responsible for early retirement and voluntary exit options for public servants, has also contributed to the problem. Matlou says they are in the process of hiring new employees.
9: A number of our officials have left the system and some are leaving the system. We've agreed with the executives that within 60 days, we need to have filled most of those positions that our officials have left. In the meantime, we have worked on the contract capacitation of officers. In total, nationally, we've appointed about 1,000.
4: And finally, Basic Education Minister Siviwe Gwagube has emphasized the importance of the Constitution, saying it enables meaningful conversations to take place in society. She was speaking at the 15th Annual National Schools Moot Court Grand Finale at the Constitutional Court in Johannesburg. Learners from four provinces argued before senior judges on whether schools can restrict learners of a certain age from accessing social media. The debate focused on the growing online risks for minors, including cyberbullying. Gwagube addressed the court.
10: South Africa's constitution gives us language with which these conversations can happen. It speaks about dignity, it speaks about equality, it speaks about freedom, it speaks about human rights. It also speaks about the responsibility of the state and the responsibilities that come with living together in a constitutional democracy.
4: Your weather: Gauteng will be cloudy with isolated showers and thunder showers. Temperatures in Johannesburg starting at a low of 10, peaking at 22. Pretoria and Vereeniging starting at lows of 10, peaking at 23. Morning fog patches expected for Cape Town, otherwise fine to partly cloudy, accompanied by light and variable wind. Temperatures starting at a low of 17, reaching a maximum of 24. I'm Khumbuzile Tabete, and that's a wrap of your Eyewitness News.
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11: Good evening and welcome to the Business of Entertainment. It's just past 9 p.m. on a Thursday night. And what a thrill to have someone in who I've known for many years, worn a myriad of hats, and now doing something that is, for me, incredibly exciting and incredibly challenging in the business of entertainment. And you've listened for over 3 years. There's one word that's come up very often in music and the business of entertainment: ego. Now there's a two-letter word that's even scarier. It's quite simple. It's A and it's I. And that's what we're going to talk about tonight. And the joy for me, it's a lady working in a male-dominated industry. She has an incredibly brilliant CV. I've known her for years. She was the sponsorship manager at big concerts for over 20 years, worked for World Sport. And if you know what World Sport did, they were involved in the Volvo Ocean Race. She's worked for an NPO for over 8 years. She's not a spring chicken. None of us are spring chickens. And she reinvented herself. And this is what I find so fascinating about tonight, that you can do anything that you set your mind to. She's now become an expert, and let me emphasize again, she is not a techie. Lauren Bright has got a company called BrightSpark, and she teaches AI. Lauren, I'm thrilled to have you in the studio. I had to be so cautious with your CV because you've done amazing stuff in your career. Have you looked back at what you've achieved over those years and now what you've morphed yourself into? Maybe that's the wrong term, but you've found a niche and a passion. Hello.
12: Hello. Thank you for having me.
11: It's a pleasure, pleasure.
12: And you know, Mart's, my slogan is giving you your light bulb moments. So I hope today in the interview I can give you one or two aha moments as well.
11: I'd love that. Just, do you remember, just for context, I said in the beginning you worked at big concerts, you were sponsorship manager for Donkey's years. Some of the acts that were there that listeners might know that you were integrally involved in, because those early days were very heady. There were lots of tours.
12: Yeah, I think the first big event that we did was People's Celebration Concert, which was sponsored by Premier Foods. And that was with Sean Paul, Snoop Dogg, Pharrell Williams and Mario. And that was the one where Snoop Dogg got arrested in London en route. And we did Mary J. Blige with Edgars. We did Pink with Sony Ericsson. We did Heineken and Jay-Z when Rihanna was still the support act, in fact. So Yeah, I'm so blessed at the experiences that I've had.
11: Do you look back at that with fondness?
12: Absolutely.
11: I mean, when it's going down, it's quite heady and mad because there's so many things coming at you from all directions. But now sitting on a Thursday night and I'm sort of pulling strings and saying, what about this? What about that? Reflecting on it.
12: Yeah, there were just so many incredible people, you know, that I got to meet along my journey. Mm. And I think, you know, I often say to people, when you come from an event space, you learn, you are totally wired differently. So when there is a problem, you know, in those days, if something happened, you have to fix it on the spot immediately.
11: When you say wired differently, does that just mean thinking out the box? Well, there must be a way to do this, but you've got to fix it now.
12: You have to, yeah. So I think coming from the event space, you have to be solution oriented. And, you know, even when I worked in the NPO sector, I always used to say to the team, speed is your superpower. It is always your superpower. And I think that's probably also what drove me to AI is to kind of go, I mean, well, I know we're going to get to that now, but I've always been quite strategic in following my bliss, but following, you know, what is the smartest next move to make.
11: You said speed, but sometimes with speed you can be careless.
12: Yeah.
11: So how do you put brakes on it and go, hang on, let me sleep on this email tonight because it is quite scathing and the person who's going to read it on the other side might not understand where I'm coming from, and let me send it in the morning as opposed to sending it tonight in a fit of rage.
12: Yeah, absolutely. That's actually part of the coaching. You know, I'm also executive coach and in working with teams, it's really is about practicing the pause because not practicing the pause or being reactive can, you know, it can cost you. And I think that's also, you know, when I coach, it really is from my own experience and also from the mistakes that I've made along the journey. And probably
11: stop. I like this. No, you just jumped in and you said mistakes I've made. It's so refreshing to hear you bringing it up. I mean, we're 7 minutes into our discussion tonight and you're talking about mistakes.
12: Yeah.
11: What's one that you made and gone, wow, I'm a bit older. I'm a bit wiser. I'm going to impart this to my audience who hopefully don't make the same mistake. Because I think that's how we grow.
12: Yeah.
11: I certainly have taken that on. I mean, I get feedback from my wife and my daughter who's 26. And sometimes you look at it and you go, but what do you know? But they're giving you a different perspective. They're giving you different eyes on something.
12: Yeah, I think being reactive when I was kind of young and feisty, you know, like you say, I was very much in an industry. In those days, we didn't have really, you know, everything was done manually. So any visibility that a sponsor got was done through very kind of traditional means. You know, now you look at how social media and apps are very much part of the concert experience. It was very different in those days. And I think being a little bit younger and probably a little bit more stupider.
11: We all were.
12: You know, I was very reactive.
11: Yeah,
12: and a lot of my coaching now is based on those vulnerabilities that I'm very, very happy to share because I have a growth mindset. I'm constantly learning. I'm constantly curious about so much, but also very curious about how I can be better. How can I be the best version of Lauren moving forward? And I think allowing ourselves to embrace the mistakes that we've made. So, you know, it's often when I coach, I speak about don't be reactive, be responsive. And responsive often means practicing the pause.
11: So you practice the pause. What happens if you don't get the outcome you desire? Then what do you do?
12: Well, I think it's, you know, as we get older, it's learning to emotionally regulate ourselves. So regardless of the chaos and the noise around us, being able to ground and steady ourselves and center ourselves. And that comes with practice. It comes with intention. It comes with focus. You've got to be willing to do the work. And I think, you know, a lot of my work now with corporates is how do we make leadership teams more grounded and steady amidst this absolute chaos that we live in, and a time of increasing, you know, uncertainty all around.
11: Is it uncertain or is it frightening? Because AI is with us. There's no escaping. I mean, a dear friend of mine, Kevin Leo Smith, who founded Game Reserves all over South Africa, had a wonderful sort of discussion point. Hundreds of years ago, there was the ox wagon and the ox cart. Then we got the motor vehicle. You learnt and you moved to learn to understand the motor vehicle and what it did and what it can do for you. Mm-hmm. Now is it a case of us understanding what AI can do for you and not be afraid? I mean, both of us are not spring chickens, but we both embrace it. That's why I've got you in here tonight, because I find it so fascinating at the age that you saw this opportunity to stop people being fearful of those two letters. And I think there's a lot of fear and fear mongering out there. Am I right?
12: Yeah. I mean, just to take a step back, you know, AI has actually been around for much longer than we know. So, for instance, Martin, when you watch Netflix, does it give you suggestions based on your algorithm?
11: Yes.
12: And Gmail, when you type on Gmail, does it finish your sentences for you? It's been doing that for years. So AI has actually always been around. It's just been amplified now.
11: Charles Goldstuck said an interesting thing, and I had him in here a couple of months ago, talking about, and he's doing a PhD on AI and music with Suno and all these apps that can create songs for you and everything else. And he said, bear in mind, ChatGPT came to the fore in 2022. And we all sat there absolutely aghast as to how quickly it's moved to where we are now, back to my previous point about fear.
12: Yeah, and I think it's really how you reframe it and how you wire it. So if you have a growth mindset, no matter your age, the brain is exceptionally malleable at any age, if we look at the neuroplasticity of the brain. So as long as you stay curious, you can be open to that. I remember being in Switzerland with my nephews, and they showed me ChatGPT. It was end of 2023, and they were showing all of us one Christmas Eve, and I remember being absolutely blown away. My brain just on fire, going, this is incredible, and actually getting really excited about
11: it. Was that your aha moment?
12: I think so. So thank you, Nicholas.
11: No. So that's when you realized what you were doing, you wanted to do something else.
12: Well, I just realized what the possibilities are. You know, what AI can do is if you have an exceptional skill set and exceptional wisdom that you've garnered over the years, AI can take that and amplify and augment it for you, because we still need the human in the loop. So we still need to be checking all the work and the output. We'll get to the risks of AI a little bit later, but you still need your expertise to make sure that that finished output looks good. And it's a reflective of you and your experience.
11: So I'm listening to this tonight. We 15 minutes into a brilliant conversation with Lauren Bright, who's got a company called Bright Spark, and she's morphed herself with a deep understanding into AI. So I want to play at the end of tonight, 9:30, 9:45. I want to get onto my laptop, and I've heard about these things. What app should I go to first so that I'm not fearful in the morning?
12: Oh, I'm a ChatGPT girl. I know everyone's freaking out about Claude, and everyone's like, Claude this and Claude that.
11: Claude, C-L-A-U-D-E.
12: Yeah.
11: Okay.
12: Yeah. Obviously, there's Copilot, there's Gemini, there's Grok, there's Perplexity. I mean, these are just
11: run through those names again so listeners can.
12: Oh, Grok, Perplexity, there's Gemini, there's Copilot, there's Claude, there's ChatGPT.
11: Okay, so you're a Claude fan. Why?
12: No.
11: Not Claude. A ChatGPT fan. Why?
12: Yes. I started using it, and because it is so, my ChatGPT is so trained to the BrightSpark coach and Lauren Brand. When I trained in AI at the age of 49, end of last year.
11: Hang on. at 49?
12: I studied AI at 49. Thank you, Kim Jacobs from Resonant Digital, my trainer.
11: It's incredible.
12: Sorry, I give a shout-out to everyone.
11: It really is, because you're talking about this curiosity.
12: Mm-hmm.
11: So you see this, and at 49, put your head down. Okay, yeah. Sorry, I interrupted. No. So you're playing with ChatGPT, and what else must we do?
12: So one of them,
11: get a basic.
12: So personalize your ChatGPT. Set the custom instructions for how you want it to operate. And then you can also create custom GBTs, which are kind of, because I've had to write a lot of proposals, you then create a custom GBT that has a knowledge bank of some of your top proposals, for instance, and you then instruct the GBT how to use each document. You can upload up to 20. You then explain what each document must be referenced for. Remember, Marts, the power of the prompt, not the power of the pause. We cover that. The power of your prompt develops the power of your output.
11: Is prompt the same as asking it a question? So I couldn't go onto ChatGPT tonight and say, give me a biography on Martin Myers, MartinMyers. Mm. I could be a lumberjack in Alaska. But if I
12: had
11: hope
12: to, not.
11: Yeah. I'd be earning more money though. But if I had to go, Martin Myers, based in Cape Town, I've heard he has a show called The Business of Entertainment on Cape Talk. I read somewhere he worked at Sony. It would grab all that information that's on the web.
12: Yes.
11: And give you something that, okay, this is Martin Myers.
12: Yeah.
11: To give you an idea. Mm.
12: So I want you
11: Am I right in terms
12: of
11: that?
12: You are, but I want you to think of ChatGPT or whatever model you use as your new intern. So your new intern comes in and you say, right, ChatGPT, I need you to create a proposal deck for XYZ client. And you would feed the ChatGPT the exact same info that you would feed an intern, brief an intern, because you know that if you brief that intern more effectively, your outcome is going to be better. It needs guidelines. Remember, AI has no moral compass. It doesn't take offense. You can't offend it. So, you know, I had this question about...
11: Is this a paid version that you are using? Or
12: I'm on ChatGPT Plus.
11: And how much is that a month?
12: Gosh, I don't even know. But
11: I mean, it's not. You're not talking hundreds of thousands. You're talking 300 or 400 rand or something like that, probably.
12: Absolutely. Okay. So you do have to use it responsibly, and I know we'll get to that a bit later. But you know, it's a thinking kind of. It's a coworker.
11: Mm.
12: It's an intern. So it doesn't know what you want. You need to tell it exactly what you want. I have also set my custom instructions, personalization, to make strategic recommendations. You see, the problem with AI, it's very agreeable. So you need to kind of argue a little bit with it and test it and test theories and ask it to analyze competitors' work, to, you know, pop in websites of companies, because it can pull strategic outlines or strategic objectives of that specific company that you might be targeting as you're writing a pitch deck. So you want your strategic objectives that you're offering the client to match what their current objectives are. You want to have done the research around the company.
11: I just hope listeners are taking notes, because I'm absolutely fascinated by what you've just downloaded for us. But now I want to sit on the other end. So I've used it to put together a proposal. I'm looking for sponsorship for X. Can't the person on the other side see, no, you just put this through ChatGPT.
12: So here's an interesting fact. When ChatGPT first came out, I remember submitting a proposal to a client, and this lady came back to me and said, I've used some AI detector and this document is 99% AI. And I said to her, it's actually not. I actually spent 5 hours on that document. So a lot of those AI detectors were false in the beginning. It was a money-making thing. There is actually no way, other than the large M dash, which you can remove in your personalization, there's actually no way anymore to determine if something is AI or not.
11: My daughter Casey says to me, no, Dad, you have these dots on the left all the way through, like the bullet points. That might be a giveaway or whatever. So then personalize
12: your account. Remove the M dash, that, you know, those long dashes.
11: Yes, yes.
12: In the beginning, everyone was like, oh, you used AI because you've got the M dash. I'm like, just remove it. You know, the reality is that everyone is now using it. So I do want to hone in as we continue our discussion around what is going to be the differentiator for you and me moving forward if we've all got access to the same AI and similar outputs.
11: But you spoke very clearly in the beginning about the mind and the thought process. Was this something that you studied at varsity to be able to give you that differentiation? Because I can hear someone saying at home, oh, but I can just do this.
12: Mm.
11: I can do what Lauren's doing.
12: So I studied industrial psychology, mm-hmm. and then obviously worked in events, showbiz and NPO sector for 20 years. Mm. So my coaching and my understanding of leadership, stress, burnout, workplace trauma, all of that, I've got a good understanding of that through my actual experience. But I did study neuro-linguistic programming.
11: Oh, wow.
12: I studied that in 2016. And what that does is it helps you overcome limiting beliefs. It helps you reframe perspectives. It helps you understand that we all have different memories. We all have different triggers and we all have different maps and perspectives of the world. So studying the neuroplasticity of the brain and how we can shift our neural pathways and look for evidence of new belief systems. This is the work that I absolutely love, and this is what I do in my executive coaching. And Marts, I just want to say, sorry, that's your nickname for today.
11: It's fine.
12: I just want to say one of the most incredible, and I recently did a talk at Pecha Kucha on this, one of the most incredible neural rewiring tools is called a thing called gratitude. And can I tell you the most fascinating thing about gratitude?
11: Please.
12: When you are scanning in your brain for things to be grateful for, your brain simultaneously and neurologically cannot feel feelings of anger, fear, sadness, or anxiety. Isn't that fascinating? You can train your brain to focus on things to be grateful for, and it can shift your neural pathways in a very productive way. Gratitude has transformed my life, along with AI.
11: But I also pick up you're deeply spiritual.
12: Yes.
11: You have a grounding.
12: Yep.
11: You've worked in a heady career. I mean, big concerts in those early days, and I was working at the record company. Mm. I used to come to your offices.
12: Yeah.
11: So we go an incredibly long way back.
12: Yes.
11: That ego could be enormous, yet you don't have any of that. What do you say to the younger Lauren, who's starting out now and listen to this tonight and going, wow, you see, Mom, you can do it, or let's do it together.
12: Mm.
11: Let's learn.
12: Sure.
11: Don't be fearful. Because I pick up in the spaces that I walk around in, fear, anger, it's going to destroy this, it's going to destroy that, it's destroying the music industry. Mm. There's just this air of negativity, whereas now you've shone a light on it, how using it positively can speed up your efficiency so that you can actually learn to live. Go for the walk with the dog, go do this, as opposed to spending 5 hours, might take you an hour. You've got 4 hours to live, Lauren Bright.
12: Yeah, and one thing I have learned, so, you know, I moved out to the West Coast during the pandemic, and I realized that my nervous system had been dysregulated most of my life. Moving out there gave me a peace and a sanctuary. Sorry if I get emotional. But yes, learning to be present. You know, we live in a world where our brains, for all of you that are currently sitting in an office right now, have been today, you're sitting in a small space. You're there from 9 to 5. You've sat in traffic to get there, and you're sitting in traffic home. And you're always thinking of the next thing. The brain is constantly going, okay, what do I need to get on the way home? What groceries do I need to get? What homework will my kid have tomorrow? What birthday present do I need to get for Saturday? What are we doing on the weekend? And that constantly thinking about the next thing. There's a saying that goes, when we're constantly thinking about the next thing, we're never in the present, which means and the only time life happens is in the present, which means, Martin, we miss our whole lives. And I realize I've not missed a day of my life the last 5 years since I started regulating my nervous system, being present, following my bliss, doing this kind of work that I'm doing now. It took me a while, though.
11: Thank you for being so honest about a very difficult subject.
12: Yeah.
11: You, as a person, Lauren Bright, saying, I needed to change A, B, and C.
12: Mm.
11: So you start this practice, and again, you're not a techie. You're not an Arthur Goldstuck, you know.
12: I'm more stuck.
11: who to me is the doyen of AI from a technical point of view in writing, and he's got a wonderful book out, The Hitchhiker's Guide to Artificial Intelligence, which I think people should read before they come to one of your courses to give them an opportunity to ask relevant questions. Mm. So you start this business, and then what? I'm going to start it, you say to yourself. You're up the West Coast, now I'm going to start doing AI. I'm going to start teaching.
12: Yeah.
11: How did you come up with the name? Was it scary?
12: Bright Spark Coach has been a bit of a side hustle for a while.
11: Mm.
12: Love the slogan, because I'm all about you know, people having their light bulb aha moments when your neural pathways shift and you go, oops, maybe I need to see it this way. You know, what is my blind spot? What am I not seeing? If I open my peripheral mind vision, what can I see there? So when I studied AI at the end of last year, I just started chatting to mates and corporates and clients, existing clients that I had. And I realized that there's a gap in the market. There was no one dealing with the psychology of change and fear paralysis that ensues around people at the moment. So the thing now is we look at how do we move people from fear to potential. So the questions that are now being asked is, will I still have value? Will my job still exist? Can I keep up? Am I falling behind? How do I remain of value? How do I remain relevant?
11: And those phrases that you're talking about now, it's irrespective of age. Everybody has those fears, am I right?
12: Yeah, we don't know what's going to happen in the next few years. The question we need to be asking is not, will AI replace me? But rather, what can AI assist me with? And what human skills do I have that I can develop further that'll be of more value? And this is where the differentiation is going to come in. Because this conversation that we're having right now, I can see you. I can hear you. AI can't do that.
11: Yeah.
12: And when I say see you, I mean really see you as Martin. So we have to remember that if I can develop skills like empathy, compassion, making someone else feel special, AI can't do that. Yeah.
11: That's just to hop on a bit about the business of entertainment. That's been one of the fundamentals about this show.
12: Mm.
11: I could do it on Zoom, but I only see you from the waist up.
12: Mm.
11: I can't see emotion. I've had a CEO of a company break down here and say she's going to a psychologist and this and that from a very, very well-respected big company in the business music space in South Africa. I've had another creative cry when he started talking about a song because they feel so comfortable and you can see the emotion. And that's what you want because it's a real story.
12: Mm.
11: Now, how do we translate that into AI? AI doesn't have feeling, does it?
12: No. And it'll tell you what you want to hear it say.
11: Because you've prompted it in a certain way.
12: Yeah, it's a very agreeable thing. I think, you know, AI can simulate kindness, but humans can truly care about one another. And you can feel that in micro expressions and you know, the heart coherence, the electromagnetic field of the heart. So we need to use AI to amplify human capability, not replace human value. So understanding that we have incredible value as humans to connect with one another. And, you know, you mentioned Zoom earlier. I call it the goosebump factor. You can't really, you go to a live show or live concert and you get goosebumps. And you can't really get that in a synthetic way. Online. You can if you know the person well, maybe met them before. But, and I think if I look back on my journey, And you had to say to me, why have I done what I've done? And I did a talk at Vega to some students the other day. I've always just followed my bliss. That looks different as we evolve, but bringing joy to others has always been my driving force. And that looks different at different ages.
11: You're not busy next week, are you?
12: I am never busy for you, Mark.
11: Well, you're coming in at 9 o'clock next week because we haven't dived deep enough, my understanding, about the fear of AI and some of the other little apps and tricks you can play with. And then to talk about, I was quite keen on what you said tonight. How do I find you? How do I find you? I was quite keen on listening.
12: So I have a website, brightsparkcoach.com. Yeah, brightsparkcoach.com. May I give out my cell number?
11: No, don't. brightsparkcoach.com.
12: They can email me at lauren@brightsparkcoach.com.
11: And that's L-A-U?
12: R-E-N. And then brightspark, B-R-I-G-H-T-S-P-A-R-K.com.
11: What a lovely way to end 30 minutes of, for me, riveting conversation about something I'm very curious about and fascinated. Lauren, thank you for coming in.
12: Thank you for having me.
11: Because did well for us way back in the day. Look at what you've done now. It's incredible. So congratulations. Yeah,
12: thank you.
11: I look forward to seeing you next week because I want to understand this fear-mongering a little bit more. So from me, your host, Martin Myers, and I'm still here. I'm not AI, and we're not talking about ego. We'll see you bright and breezy, 9 p.m. Don't be late, just after the news on a Thursday night. Thank you, and good night.
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0: The Business of Entertainment with Martin Myers shines the spotlight on the business side of SA's entertainment industry.
12: The question we need to be asking is not, will AI replace me? But rather, what can AI assist me with? And what human skills do I have that I can develop further that will be of more value? And this is where the differentiation is going to come in. This conversation that we're having right now, I can see you. I can hear you. AI can't do that.
11: Yeah.
0: Catch the business side of entertainment with Martin Myers as he chats to industry insiders every Thursday from 9 p.m. on K-Talk. 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
14: Sensory Gardens. And let me just explain a little bit how we came to be having this conversation today. I've been doing a little bit of work pro bono for a local retirement home. And in the process of my research, I came across some very interesting writing around the use of sensory gardens as a way of helping patients with dementia. The idea in that context is you create a space, a green space, an outdoor space, which gets them out into the sunshine and fresh air, but surrounded by sensory triggers. And the idea is to appeal to as many senses as possible and help perhaps trigger a recollection of distant memories. And even if it doesn't bring back any memories, just to help ground and create a sense of calm in a person who might be feeling bewildered and anxious and unsafe in their environment because it feels so unfamiliar to them. And I thought, what a beautiful idea. And having read about it in that context of elder care, I was then very intrigued to discover that the same concept is actually being researched here in South Africa with a very different application. A team at the University of Pretoria is looking at how sensory gardens can be useful in an early childhood development setting, so the complete opposite end of the human life scale. And to find out more about what they're doing and why they think it's so important, I'm delighted to welcome on the line Dr. Martina Jordan, who is Head of Community Engagement Research and Acting Director at the University's Mamelodi campus. Martina, thank you so much for joining us. Welcome to the show.
15: Thank you very much, and it is great to be on your show.
14: Thank you very much. Can you explain to listeners who don't know what a sensory garden is? What does it involve? What is different about its design from the design of any other garden?
15: So a sensory garden is a self-contained garden, very small. It's not a huge garden, and it's very important to incorporate all the five senses in your garden. So, for instance, in our garden, we have sight senses. For sight, where we have nice flowers and plants, mm-hmm. and then smell, of course, where we included all sorts of fragrant flowers and herbs, and then sound, where you can add some bamboo or grasses. We have a little water feature, and then, of course, we try to attract birds to the garden.
14: Yeah.
15: And then touch is very important. So we have a sensory walkway as part of the garden and a sensory wall where there are things that you can interactively touch, but it can also be things with the bark of a tree or smooth leaves, and then taste is very important. So we included some trees with edible and then edible plants. We have a grenadilla and we have a peach tree, so that's very important to include that, but it must still be a small garden that you at least have a peace and quiet and interact with nature.
14: Obviously, that sense of peace and quiet and just taking a moment to sit and be still and engage with nature is going to be beneficial to just about anybody, I can imagine. As I mentioned in my introduction, particularly beneficial to those facing dementia. What specifically about the early childhood development setting do you think is so valuable about a sensory garden?
15: I think it's very important for early childhood development or the children, because they need to understand and start touching and feeling and hearing. And why we target the early childhood development centers, specifically in Mamelodi, is unfortunately most of these little schools don't have a garden. They have cement around their houses, a very small contained space. And we are started training these early childhood development practitioners to incorporate sensory gardens or sensory aspects in their schools so that the kids can be actively involved. For instance, we also gave the teachers seeds so that they can plant spinach and beetroot, so the kids can also see and touch and at the end eat this things that they planted.
14: So, I mean, so many lessons woven into that, Martina. Without realizing it, you're starting to teach them, elements of science and of maths and of life orientation for that matter. I mean, there's so many foundations of learning going on there without them recognizing it. I'm also thinking, I would imagine that from a sort of a fine motor skill development, the act of getting one's hands stuck into the soil and feeling a plant is something that would be encouraged by an occupational therapist, for example.
15: Yeah, interesting. This garden was originally started by an architect lecturer and an occupational therapy lecturer.
14: Okay.
15: So that was the two people that originally started it and planned it. And then the engineering students at our university got a community-based project module, a 40-hours community module. And these students then come yearly and they add features or hardscaping to the garden. So it's actually a collaborative project between all the different departments in our campus. And last year, the early childhood development students also started working in the garden.
14: What are some of the sort of easy tips for creating a garden of this type? Because Martina, as you rightly referenced, in the scenarios you're working within, these are communities that don't have a lot of existing green spaces, that don't have the luxury of a budget to go to a nursery and buy expensive scented plants and build it up from that. What are some of the sort of cost-effective, easy tricks that could be applied in any kind of environment to start creating a sensory garden?
15: So when we did it with the early childhood development practitioners, we actually motivated them to start a little sensory corner in their schools as big as a tire, mm-hmm. and try to incorporate all the elements that we proposed and that you need to include in the sensory garden in the tire. A little plant for touch, a little plant for smell, a little thing that you can taste. So trying to incorporate them in one or two tires, and that's how we actually proposed to the early childhood development practitioners to start their sensory corners at their schools. So there are some things that you need to consider at all if you do a sensory garden. You must decide what is your purpose and your goal. For everyone, if you're going to work at the old age home, it's another purpose.
14: Yeah.
15: If you're going to work with special educational needs children, or you're going to work with early childhood development children. So that's very important to find what is your purpose and what is your goal. It's also important to make sure that it is accessible and that it doesn't have a health hazard, for instance, steep slopes or uneven ground. And then it's also important to have a quiet and a peaceful area that you need to incorporate in your area, your sensory garden. And then if it's great, if you can identify a spot where there is trees or

0: a couple of years ago, but what sort of impact do you think it's had? What sort of feedback are you getting from the ECD practitioners you've worked with about what difference it's making?
1: Definitely, it's making a difference. So what we now do every year, we take actually the first cohort and we retrain them and then add some new members or new early childhood development practitioners to the cohort. So we didn't train a lot in 2022 and left them. So we bring them back for retraining so that we at the end see that they incorporate it in their preschools. It's interesting that they are very enthusiastic and that most of them actually didn't know about the sensory garden and now try to incorporate it, like I said, even in a little tire at the schools, that there are some garden and some plants that the kids can really touch and feel and taste.
0: Dr. Martina Jordan, thank you so much for joining us to share a little insight into what you've been doing at the University of Pretoria's Mamelodi campus. Speaking to us there as Head of Community Engagement, Research and Acting Director of that particular campus about their sensory garden project. Please, if you are somebody who works with young children or if on the other side of the scale, if you're somebody who works with the elderly and would like to explore the possibility of setting up your own sensory garden and utilizing it in the way that's been described, I'm sure they would welcome you reaching out to the University of Pretoria's Mamelodi campus or simply Google the term sensory garden. You'll go down a bit of a rabbit hole. I'm warning you now, but it's fascinating to read about the research that is being done into the value of sensory stimulation. It's something we spoke about in our World Fragrance Day special. So definitely a subject worth exploring if you work with the very young or the very old. Thank you again to our guest, Dr. Martina Jordan.
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4: Very interesting story written in News 24, the journalist Andrew Thompson has put together a very interesting piece. And I must admit, I didn't know this, but basically he says, let me read you the opening couple of sentences. South Africa's weed shops and inverted commas dispensaries have become hard to miss. Describes how you can see them pretty much all over the place. This has helped define a narrative around Dacha in South Africa, where many people seem to believe it is perfectly legal to walk into their local store, at best become a temporary member, and walk out with an array of cannabis and cannabis adjacent products without fear of persecution. And he then goes on to say, well, it actually isn't legal. So let's get some clarity on this, because I have to say, I'm amongst the people who has thought, well, this is there, it's out in the open, people are buying, people are selling, and, you know, it must be entirely legal. It may well be acceptable, but is it legal? Paul Michael Keichel is a specialist cannabis and environmental lawyer at law firm Cullinan and Associates. Paul Michael, welcome, and thanks very much for giving us your time. Are we confused, or is the law absolutely clear?
5: Hugs you and your listeners. It's both absolutely clear, but it seems to have confused everybody.
4: Yes.
5: Largely because of the proliferation of these so-called cannabis dispensaries or just over-the-counter cannabis shops that don't even bother to call themselves dispensaries. I think a lot of the confusion came into place with the 2018 judgment. And then a lot of the cowboys sort of started opening these shops. And then the Cannabis for Private Purposes Act, which was put onto our statute books in 2024, has not been operationalized. So we still have cannabis that is overseen or dictated, its terms are dictated by the Drugs and Drugs Trafficking Act, which says that any trade in cannabis is illegal and could land you in prison.
4: So the law that hasn't been operationalized, what does that say? Does it reverse the position on the specific issue taken by the previous act?
5: It doesn't actually reverse it. So what the previous act says is that the only exception to being deemed a drug dealer is if you hold a license in terms of the Medicines Act, read together with the Pharmacy Act. So that's if you are actually dealing in legitimate medicinal cannabis, that is registered cannabis medicine. What the Private Purposes Act says is that you are not a criminal if you hold a license or a permit in terms of any other act of parliament. So what that does is it doesn't create illegal regime.

0: been for the dealing in of cannabis, but it actually foreshadows one. So, you know, government could put into place, for example, an amendment to the Business Act or a whole new Cannabis for Commercial Purposes Act, for lack of a better term, that could then legitimize what is going on. It's pretty much on every street corner now.
1: Is this a reflection of a wider issue that, you know, there's been so much conversation about there's going to be some deregulation, some liberalization, and crucially a real surge forward to try and take advantage of the many economic opportunities a more liberal regime would offer. But we seem to be stumbling rather than striding.
0: Absolutely. And I think that some of the blame needs to go towards government inaction. I mean, I know that after 2018, Parliament was given 2 years and it took them more like 5 years to put the Cannabis for Private Purposes Act into place. And Cyril Ramaphosa at the last 3 or 4 State of the Nation addresses has promised us that he was going to fast track within that budget year, you know, the liberalization of cannabis, and we've just not seen it happen. So I think that what you're actually seeing is a whole lot of people who want to make money out of cannabis who are just done with waiting and are pushing ahead despite knowing that it's illegal. And you combine that with the fact that I think that the average member of the South African Police Service is completely over their head with other things now and has given up on enforcing cannabis. They actually don't care anymore, either that or they are being bribed to turn a blind eye. It depends on the jurisdiction and on a case-by-case basis.
1: I mean, if the police were to say, you know what, we're done with having these shops, 2, 3, 4 of them in this particular neighborhood, we're being swamped with complaints at the local police station, we're going to go out and you know, bust people and we're going to bring this thing to court. As unlikely as that sounds, bear with me on the hypothesis. If it went to court, would it be a fairly quick conviction and what? A large fine? I couldn't imagine people going to jail for this.
0: I wouldn't imagine that any of the purchasers of cannabis are going to go to jail for it. But
1: right.
0: In your hypothetical scenario, you are dealing with organized crime. You're dealing with wide or in the open air drug dealing, according to the statute books as they currently read. So I think it would be a very easy prosecution in the hypothetical, and you could face more than a large fine. You could face many years in prison.
1: I mean, are we dealing, and I suppose I'm looping back to something we've already discussed, but I want to get your view on it in this specific way. Are we dealing with a situation where the overall intention of government policy, be it in regard to economic opportunity or the prioritization of what is and isn't a significant crime, that policy is completely at variance with the law, and that, you know, that maybe is government's largest failure in this regard?
0: Well, I mean, I don't, you know, I'm not sure that we have actually seen a coherent or reliable policy when it comes
1: okay.
0: to cannabis. But,
1: yeah.
0: but that may be so. The one thing that I would just like to add around that is it's all very well and good, you know, that the SAPs have given up on this and that, you know, government has doesn't really seem to care about this. But of course, what we're really lacking in this instance is regulated quality control. We don't know,
1: yes,
0: because there are no licenses that the cannabis that is being dispensed to people, in inverted commas, is actually fit for human consumption. There could be a lot of fly-by-nights, and we hear anecdotal stories all the time of people, you know, who have had very bad experiences because they actually just don't know what they're purchasing.
1: And just finally, sorry, I did say that was the last, but I promise this one is the Health Products Regulatory Authority, the medico-regulatory bodies of our government setup, is that the best place to deal with this, or does this belong with a Consumer Commission, for example?
0: Well, so-called medicinal cannabis or cannabis medicine will always belong with SAHPRA.
1: Right.
0: But we just need to draw this distinction. This is what we call responsible adult use, or in inverted commas, recreational cannabis.
1: Okay.
0: And I don't think that that belongs with SAHPRA. You need sort of minimum standards of fitness for human consumption that are regulated by a department or an agency outside of SAHPRA, which is more the traditional Western pharmaceutical paradigm.
1: Thank you so much. Paul Michael Kechel is a specialist cannabis and environmental lawyer at Cullinan and Associates.
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2: With the wrap of your eyewitness news, I'm Khumbuzile Thabete. Police in Polokwane are investigating the circumstances surrounding the death of a 22-year-old woman whose body was discovered along the perimeter fence of the University of Limpopo campus this weekend. The woman was found partially clothed. Police say the body had no visible external injuries and a bag containing an identity document and an NSFAS card was found next to her. Spokesperson Hlulani Mashaba.
3: The emergency medical services team declared her dead at the scene. It is suspected that she may have accidentally fallen into the trench. Police investigations are continuing at this stage and her identity will be released once her family has been formally notified.
2: The Not In My Name International movement is calling for urgent psychosocial support for the mother who returned home from work to find her 14-year-old twin sons dead. Bonolo and Botlali Makena were found with multiple stab wounds in a bedroom at their home in Mamelodi West in Tshwane on Friday. Police say the circumstances surrounding their deaths are still under investigation. Not In My Name International movement spokesperson is Boitumelo Tage.
4: Not In My Name International has been on site since yesterday following this incident. We stand in solidarity with the family during this unimaginably painful time. We call on the South African Police Service to prioritize a thorough investigation and ensure that those responsible are brought to justice. We further call for urgent psychosocial support for their mother and all those affected by this tragedy.
2: Economist Frederick Mitchell says the fuel price hikes expected in the coming week are concerning. Mitchell says the bigger devastation will be for public transport users in the event taxi fares increase. A record-breaking increase in fuel prices is expected in the coming week. Both grades of petrol are set to go up by 3 rand per litre. Diesel is also expected to go up, pushing the price to over 33 rand per litre. Mitchell elaborates.
5: So for households, it's not only that you're going to allocate more for yourself in terms of fuel, but you're also going to have to pay more for groceries and consumer goods at the shops.
2: Meanwhile, the South African National Taxi Council, SANTACO, says operators are already feeling the effects of the continuous fuel increases. SANTACO spokesperson is Rebecca Pala.
6: We, as is the case with every other sector of South Africa, can confirm that we're already feeling the pinch as a result of these continuing increases of fuel prices. However, we do not want to cause panic when we cannot as yet confirm by how much exactly we will be increasing and whether or not we will be increasing.
2: The South African Social Security Agency says it's addressing the nationwide shortage of staff. The agency's local offices have historically faced high vacancy rates, affecting operations and resulting in long queues. Briefing the media in Cape Town, SASSA CEO Themba Matlou said a recent policy pronouncement by the Department of Public Service and Administration, responsible for early retirement and voluntary exit options for public servants, has also contributed to the problem. Matlou says they are in the process of hiring new employees.
7: A number of our officials have left the system and some are leaving the system. We have agreed with the executives that within 60 days we need to have filled most of those positions that our officials have left. In the meantime, we have worked on the contract capacitation of officers. In total, nationally, we've appointed about 1,000.
2: And finally, Basic Education Minister Siviwe Gwagube has emphasized the importance of the Constitution, saying it enables meaningful conversations to take place in society. She was speaking at the 15th Annual National Schools Moot Court Grand Finale at the Constitutional Court in Johannesburg. Learners from four provinces argued before senior judges on whether schools can restrict learners of a certain age from accessing social media. The debate focused on the growing online risks for minors, including cyberbullying. Gwagube addressed the court.
1: South Africa's constitution gives us language with which these conversations can happen. It speaks about dignity, it speaks about equality, it speaks about freedom, it speaks about human rights. It also speaks about the responsibility of the state and the responsibilities that come with living together in a constitutional democracy.
2: Your weather: Gauteng will be cloudy with isolated showers and thundershowers. Temperatures in Johannesburg starting at a low of 10, peaking at 22. Pretoria and Vereeniging starting at lows of 10, peaking at 23. Morning fog patches expected for Cape Town, otherwise fine to partly cloudy, accompanied by light and variable wind. Temperatures starting at a low of 17, reaching a maximum of 24. I'm Khumbuzile Thabete, and that's a wrap of your Eyewitness News.
0: 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Whether they have been a pillar of strength, a shoulder to cry on, a source of joy, or a true trailblazer at work, we're dedicating 1 hour to celebrating them through music. Email shoutout at capetalk.co.za and nominate the person you want to praise. And they could be next on the Sunday shoutout on Cape Talk.
8: Good morning. My name is Edric Simon. I'm an actor from Skemergrond. And this week I have the pleasure of compiling this week's Sunday shoutout, only on Cape Talk. I'm dedicating the next hour to my fiancée Chelsea Adams, the mother of my son. She is precious to me because she's always there to listen, always there to support, and she is truly the most amazing human being I'm blessed to have her in my life. We met at university, you know, almost became friends first, and the rest is history. From long drives to exploring new places to crazy adventures, and now becoming parents to our 9-month-old son.

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1: This song takes me back to adventures. The road trips, the spontaneous moments, and the memories we have created together. And now, building a life and family together. Shekinah, Back to the Beach.

0: joining me in the past hour as I dedicated this to my lovely fiance Chelsea Adams to tell the whole world how special she is to me. Enjoy the rest of Cape Talk's awesome programming and have a beautiful Sunday. From Edric Simon, I'm out.
1: A shout out always better when you're doing it with a song on the Sunday shout out on Cape Talk. The only way to give props, send virtual hugs, and show some love is with a Sunday shout-out on Cape Talk. 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
2: With a wrap of your eyewitness news, I'm Khumbuzile Thabete. Police in Polokwane are investigating the circumstances surrounding the death of a 22-year-old woman whose body was discovered along the perimeter fence of the University of Limpopo campus this weekend. The woman was found partially clothed. Police say the body had no visible external injuries and a bag containing an identity document and an NSFAS card was found next to her. Spokesperson Hlulani Mashaba.
3: The emergency medical services team declared her dead at the scene. It is suspected that she may have accidentally fallen into the trench. Police investigations are continuing at this stage and her identity will be released once her family has been formally notified.
2: The Not In My Name International movement is calling for urgent psychosocial support for the mother who returned home from work to find her 14-year-old twin sons dead. Bonolo and Botlale Makena were found with multiple stab wounds in a bedroom at their home in Mamelodi West in Tshwane on Friday. Police say the circumstances surrounding their deaths are still under investigation. Not In My Name International movement spokesperson is Boitumelo Tage.
4: Not In My Name International has been on site since yesterday following this incident. We stand in solidarity with the family during this unimaginably painful time. We call on the South African Police Service to prioritize a thorough investigation and ensure that those responsible are brought to justice. We further call for urgent psychosocial support for their mother and all those affected by this tragedy.
2: Economist Frederick Mitchell says the fuel price hikes expected in the coming week are concerning. Mitchell says the bigger devastation will be for public transport users in the event taxi fares increase. A record-breaking increase in fuel prices is expected in the coming week. Both grades of petrol are set to go up by 3 rand per litre. Diesel is also expected to go up, pushing the price to over 33 rand per litre. Mitchell elaborates.
5: So for households, it's not only that you're going to allocate more for yourself in terms of fuel, but you're also going to have to pay more for groceries and consumer goods at the shops.
2: Meanwhile, the South African National Taxi Council, SANTACO, says operators are already feeling the effects of the continuous fuel increases. SANTACO spokesperson is Rebecca Pala.
6: We, as is the case with every other sector of South Africa, can confirm that we're already feeling the pinch as a result of these continuing increases of fuel prices. However, we do not want to cause panic when we cannot as yet confirm by how much exactly we will be increasing and whether or not we will be increasing.
2: The South African Social Security Agency says it's addressing the nationwide shortage of staff. The agency's local offices have historically faced high vacancy rates, affecting operations and resulting in long queues. Briefing the media in Cape Town, SASSA CEO Themba Matlou said a recent policy pronouncement by the Department of Public Service and Administration, responsible for early retirement and voluntary exit options for public servants, has also contributed to the problem. Matlou says they are in the process of hiring new employees.
7: A number of our officials have left the system and some are leaving the system. We have agreed with the executives that within 60 days we need to have filled most of those positions that our officials have left. In the meantime, we have worked on the contract capacitation of officers. In total, nationally, we've appointed about 1,000, above 1,000.
2: And finally, Basic Education Minister Siviwe Gwagube has emphasized the importance of the Constitution, saying it enables meaningful conversations to take place in society. She was speaking at the 15th Annual National Schools Moot Court Grand Finale at the Constitutional Court in Johannesburg. Learners from four provinces argued before senior judges on whether schools can restrict learners of a certain age from accessing social media. The debate focused on the growing online risks for minors, including cyberbullying. Gwagube addressed the court.
8: South Africa's constitution gives us language with which these conversations can happen. It speaks about dignity, it speaks about equality, it speaks about freedom, it speaks about human rights. It also speaks about the responsibility of the state and the responsibilities that come with living together in a constitutional democracy.
2: Your weather: Gauteng will be cloudy with isolated showers and thunder showers. Temperatures in Johannesburg starting at a low of 10, peaking at 22. Pretoria and Vereeniging starting at lows of 10, peaking at 23. Morning fog patches expected for Cape Town, otherwise fine to partly cloudy, accompanied by light and variable wind. Temperatures starting at a low of 17, reaching a maximum of 24. I'm Khumbuzile Thabete, and that's a wrap of your Eyewitness News.
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0: This
1: with the wrap of your eyewitness news, I'm Khumbuzile Thabete. Police in Polokwane are investigating the circumstances surrounding the death of a 22-year-old woman whose body was discovered along the perimeter fence of the University of Limpopo campus this weekend. The woman was found partially clothed. Police say the body had no visible external injuries and a bag containing an identity document and an NSFAS card was found next to her. Spokesperson Hlulani Mashaba.
2: The emergency medical services team declared her dead at the scene. It is suspected that she may have accidentally fallen into the trench. Police investigations are continuing at this stage and her identity will be released once her family has been formally notified.
1: The Not In My Name International movement is calling for urgent psychosocial support for the mother who returned home from work to find her 14-year-old twin sons dead. Bonolo and Botlhale Makena were found with multiple stab wounds in a bedroom at their home in Mamelodi West in Tshwane on Friday. Police say the circumstances surrounding their deaths are still under investigation. Not In My Name International movement spokesperson is Boitumelo Tage.
3: Not In My Name International has been on site since yesterday. Following this incident, we stand in solidarity with the family during this unimaginably painful time. We call on the South African Police Service to prioritize a thorough investigation and ensure that those responsible are brought to justice. We further call for urgent psychosocial support for their mother and all those affected by this tragedy.
1: Economist Frederick Mitchell says the fuel price hikes expected in the coming week are concerning. Mitchell says the bigger devastation will be for public transport users in the event taxi fares increase. A record-breaking increase in fuel prices is expected in the coming week. Both grades of petrol are set to go up by 3 rand per litre. Diesel is also expected to go up, pushing the price to over 33 rand per litre. Mitchell elaborates.
4: So for households, it's not only that you're going to allocate more for yourself in terms of fuel, but you're also going to have to pay more for groceries and consumer goods at the shops.
1: Meanwhile, the South African National Taxi Council, SANTACO, says operators are already feeling the effects of the continuous fuel increases. SANTACO spokesperson is Rebecca Pala.
5: We, as is the case with every other sector of South Africa, can confirm that we're already feeling the pinch as a result of these continuing increases of fuel prices. However, we do not want to cause panic when we cannot as yet confirm by how much exactly we will be increasing and whether or not we will be increasing.
1: The South African Social Security Agency says it's addressing the nationwide shortage of staff. The agency's local offices have historically faced high vacancy rates, affecting operations and resulting in long queues. Briefing the media in Cape Town, SASSA CEO Themba Matlou said a recent policy pronouncement by the Department of Public Service and Administration, responsible for early retirement and voluntary exit options for public servants, has also contributed to the problem. Matlou says they are in the process of hiring new employees.
6: A number of our officials have left the system and some are leaving the system. We have agreed with the executives that within 60 days we need to have filled most of those positions that our officials have left. In the meantime, we have worked on the contract capacitation of officers. In total, internationally, we've appointed about 1,000.
1: And finally, Basic Education Minister Siviwe Gwagube has emphasized the importance of the Constitution, saying it enables meaningful conversations to take place in society. She was speaking at the 15th Annual National Schools Moot Court Grand Finale at the Constitutional Court in Johannesburg. Learners from four provinces argued before senior judges on whether schools can restrict learners of a certain age from accessing social media. The debate focused on the growing online risks for minors, including cyberbullying. Gwagube addressed the court.
7: South Africa's constitution gives us language with which these conversations can happen. It speaks about dignity, it speaks about equality, it speaks about freedom, it speaks about human rights. It also speaks about the responsibility of the state and the responsibilities that come with living together in a constitutional democracy.
1: Your weather: Gauteng will be cloudy with isolated showers and thunder showers. Temperatures in Johannesburg starting at a low of 10, peaking at 22. Pretoria and Vereeniging starting at lows of 10, peaking at 23. Morning fog patches expected for Cape Town, otherwise fine to partly cloudy, accompanied by light and variable wind. Temperatures starting at a low of 17, reaching a maximum of 24. I'm Khumbuzile Thabete, and that's a wrap of your Eyewitness News.
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12: Voter education has not been done, voter registration has not been done, and it is only 3 months with a vast no infrastructure, and the citizens are not happy. The civil servants have not been paid, they're skyrocketing prices in the market, people are hungry, and also we have IDPs in the major cities. If elections is to happen, where are the IDPs going to vote? What procedures? This is also a dilemma for us citizens.
13: Since independence, the country has not had credible elections, and this is the time that we feel we should have a clear electoral process. But, however, I feel we as a country, we are still not yet prepared.
14: Will South Sudan finally hold elections? 15 years after independence, the country is due to vote on December 22nd. But civil war and political instability have repeatedly delayed elections. Now, just months before the vote, President Salva Kiir has dissolved the transitional government and removed all 5 vice presidents, including his main rival, Riek Machar. So is this a step towards elections or a power grab? That's what's coming up. I am Eddie Maika Jr., and you are welcome to Africa Link, the podcast connecting you to the stories that matter.
11: Africa Link, every weekday here on DW.
14: The youngest country in the world, South Sudan, has never held a national election as an independent country. Since gaining independence in July 2011, the country has been governed by transitional executive bodies and peace deal coalitions. And now, that also seems threatened ahead of elections. So what can we expect? Let's bring in Wambo Injehu with Control Risks, that's the global strategic intelligence and security firm. I also have Dennis Logoni, a journalist in Juba. Welcome both of you to Africa Link. Dennis, what's going on in your country and what's the overall mood like?
15: Thank you so much, Eddie, for having me. It's the elections mood here in South Sudan, and the moods of the people, you know, they are subdued because everybody is going about their own duties. So what people expected is people to talk about the elections and the expectations. But ever since the president dissolved the government, people are having different views on this election. For example, on the 21st, before the dissolution, there were a lot of security moving around, and this created panic among South Sudanese, for example, here in the city. This alone, you know, brought tension, and until 22nd, when the dissolution happened and the caretaker government was formed. So elections is there by per se. Yani, people talk about elections mostly the political class. You can hear elections in press conferences, in workshops, and then on social media. But it is very difficult to find people speaking about elections in the streets. It seems like people are not concerned about elections. However, there is still fear because this country is a young country. And as you know, we have these opposition forces who are also armed, and they are not brought aboard. So this worries the people that, you know, we may get back to conflict again.
14: Right. Thank you very much, Dennis, for that. I mean, the mixed reactions, I can understand. The fear also, because Riek Machar, the main opposition, has been removed as first vice president. Correct me if I'm wrong. We understand that he is still under house arrest on treason charges. That must really be of concern to people, isn't it?
15: Yes, Eddie. As you know, this country is built on a different political ground where, you see, the absence of Riek Machar in the politics of this country is seen as a different issue. And for here, you see that the government is trying to, you know, the SPLM as the major dominating party, they just want to go into elections without Dr. Riek Machar. So this worries some of his supporters. And as you know, there has been conflict between the government forces and the forces loyal to Dr. Riek Machar. It's very difficult for this to end if there is no dialogue between the two parties. Much as he's in the house arrest, but his loyal people, they're on the ground, armed, and are ready to do anything. So this is something that has to worry many of the people here.
14: Right. Thank you very much, Dennis. Wamboi, you've been listening in. You've also really been following events in the country. What do you make of all that's happening, and how concerned should people be inside South Sudan ahead of the proposed December elections?
16: I can understand why people might be concerned, because the process that had been set out in the peace agreement has not been followed. So initially, it should have been a unification of the armed forces, a constitutional process, and a census before the election. So the fact that there seems to be a skipping of these processes that were key to maintaining the security and political environment in South Sudan will obviously lead to some concern among the population. For the question of whether or not the election will happen, I think that the president and the government has demonstrated that they are very keen for the election to happen. However, there are several key processes that are necessary that have not yet taken place. I think the most important one being that there is no voter register. And this, of course, is very key. If elections are to take place in December and we're now towards the end of September, you'd expect that there would be a voter register. And this means that there's very little time for that to happen. So there are some concerns that there may be some delays in this election process. But in terms of political will, it looks like the government is really keen to push for the elections to happen.
14: Right. Interesting what you've just said. I mean, no voter registration, but elections happening. That is interesting to say the least. So does this make the December election more likely or more dangerous?
16: Some might say that it would make the December election more dangerous, and that's because especially the unification of the armed forces being one of the key steps to ensuring that there is peace and security in the country, the fact that that hasn't been done means that the elections are happening in an environment where there is still active fighting in some parts of the country. And the fact that these fighters are on opposing sides of the government and would, in an ideal situation, be competing against each other in the elections means that there is tension and security concerns around the election. As I mentioned, the government has been keen in ensuring that this election happens on schedule. The inclusiveness of the election is something that people will question. So the areas of the country that are actively in conflict might be left out of the election just because of the security concerns around both campaigning and also the polling, and that being able to happen when there is violence around. So the election will most likely happen. It may be delayed. And even when it does happen, there will be a question about the inclusiveness and the democraticness of the election that does take place.
14: Right. Talking about the inclusiveness, I mean, how does sidelining the main opposition figure affect the credibility of the vote, you think?
16: Yes, I think that's something that has been pointed out a lot, that the different moves that have been made in the recent past, including the dissolution of the government, have been somewhat in favor of the ruling party, and the fact that the main opposition leader is still under house arrest and has not the main opposition party has declared that they will not participate in these elections. Of course, that calls into question whether it's really a free and fair election and whether this will be a true competition or whether the election will favor the ruling party remaining in power.
14: Right, Wambuyo. Thanks for highlighting that. A country that is 15 years old after it gained independence, what can we expect then moving forward to create the conducive environment for their first ever election?
16: All right. So some of the things that would be needed to create a conducive environment would, of course, be a process that allows the opposition to participate in the election in a free and fair way. As we had said earlier, some of the moves that have been made recently, including replacing some of the Electoral Commission officials with some of those that were seem to be leaning more in favor of the current opposition, replacing them with government-affiliated people. Various moves that have been made that have been seen to be excluding the opposition. I think these would need to be resolved to create an even playing field in the election. But over and above that, I think the most crucial part is voter registration. I mean, that being done and being done across the country in a fair way would be part of what would ensure there is a credible and inclusive election.
14: Right. Thank you, Wambuyo. I'm going to come back to you to really highlight more of what you believe should be changed drastically to get to the point where elections can be trusted if the elections happen in the first place. But let me come back to you, Dennis. There must be, as you talked about, the mixed reactions of civil society groups, you know, opposition figures. You know, what are they pushing for now? I mean, we do understand that the president has formed a new government on his own after dissolving the one that existed. So what has been the response from civil society groups? Are there protests? Are they planning protests? Tell us more on that front.
15: Well, thank you so much, Eddie. When it comes to the civil society, I think the civil society as well has been divided. Well, one side says if the election is to happen, there must be an inclusive dialogue. And as we talk now, there is an ongoing inter-party dialogue that was initiated by the president. Some civil society, they are participating in it, and others are not participating in it. So their call actually is mostly, you know, they need the process under which these elections are made. It should be inclusive, peaceful, should be right-based, and there should be a political dialogue. If South Sudanese are to go into elections, and also the civic space, so that they can allow the journalists, the civil society, to speak freely without intimidation. If you remember, now it is very difficult for you to go out there to do, you know, even doing vox pops for a journalist is very difficult. So there should be confidence building if we are to go into these elections. So the civil society is still, you know, divided, like I said. And I believe if they come together, that's when they can be able to come up with a single position.
14: Right. I mean, coming together is one thing. The ability to come together is another. Is the environment conducive for a strong opposition, Wambuyo?
16: The environment as it currently is not conducive for a strong opposition. The fact that the main opposition leader is currently under house arrest, and the main opposition party is not participating in the elections, that already says that the political environment, especially on the opposition side, is the playing field is skewed towards the ruling party. And some of the civic space not being open, some of the presidential decisions leaning in favor of the ruling party, all of this contributes towards the fact that the environment is not conducive for the opposition.
14: Right. You know, there's one thing when we talk about the security situation on the ground, but let's also not forget that South Sudan has faced several other challenges, severe flooding, displacement, food insecurity for years. The chances of all of this impacting the election is huge, isn't it? Especially when we talk about having everyone available to cast a vote to make it credible. How much of an impact could that give the election?
16: This could have a severe impact on the elections. Yes. So as we've just talked about, inclusivity of the elections is very crucial for their legitimacy, for them to be seen as a democratic and free and fair process. So part of it is, yes, the security process, but also if people are unable to go to the polling station because of flooding or because the infrastructure does not facilitate them being able to attend the polling station, then this again will be part of what is not considered an inclusive election. So, all of these concerns, operational concerns as well, play a role in how the election will be perceived as being free, fair, and inclusive.
14: So if the election is disputed, we are jumping the gun here because the election is in a few months, December, to be precise. Let's also not forget that there's been attempts to hold elections that just did not happen. But assuming this happens, if the election happens and is disputed or for some reason delayed again, what are the most likely scenarios we can talk about? Are we talking renewed conflict, some sort of negotiated extension, international pressure? What can we expect in such a scenario, Wanboy?
16: Yes, so if the elections go ahead as planned, it's likely that they will be the legitimacy will be called into question. So maybe not the election result itself, but just the fact that because the opposition were not able to participate, there's a question about how the election, really the results of the election, whether or not those are reflective of the situation on the ground and whether they're reflective of a democratic process. The fighting that is currently ongoing, while it might not necessarily be linked to the election, it probably will not be resolved if that is the case. So one of the scenarios that will play out is that there will be a question of the legitimacy of the outcome. And of course, also the fighting will continue. And this will be a hindrance to continued peace negotiations.
14: Well, that can't go on forever, right, Wanboyo? So the African Union, regional bodies, international pressure, what role can they play in all of this?
16: The regional bodies have been crucial in trying to push for these elections because there have been continuous postponements of the elections really since the founding of South Sudan as a state. So they've been crucial in pushing for these elections. The role that I believe they can play is not only to push for the elections to take place, but to push for a process whereby these elections are free and fair. So pushing for the different steps that were envisioned in the transitional peace agreement that would lead to a free and fair elections, whether that is the unification of the armed forces, the constitutional process, the census taking such that representation can be allocated in a way that reflects the demographics of the country. And all of these processes are important so that the election that is eventually held is considered to be inclusive creates an even playing field for both the ruling party and the opposition. And once that happens, then the election results will be legitimate in the eyes of the South Sudanese people and really also in the eyes of the world. So that is what the role that the African Union can play in ensuring that this process happens smoothly and also in a manner that promotes democracy and inclusiveness.
14: Right. I mean, that's the African Union. That has never happened. They've never been able to manage the situation to that extent. Why should we be optimistic about what the AU can do this time around?
16: Yes, there is. I think you point out a very good point that because the AU has not been successful in applying pressure in the past, how has the situation changed? A key reason why the government does want to hold these elections is to give them legitimacy as a democratically elected government rather than one that was put in place by a peace process. So part of that legitimacy will come from the region, will come from the broader global community. So a key aspect that the African Union can play in that is then tying the legitimacy of the election to these various processes. So the government does want legitimacy. So being able to tie that to the processes that must happen in order to make the election an inclusive election will be part of how they can leverage what it is that the government wants, that's that legitimacy, in order to be able to get a more inclusive process.
14: Would you expect even more pressure from outside the continent, talking about, you know, the European Union, talking about, you know, stronger Western democratic countries? What role could they play here?
16: Yes, I would expect them to issue some statements calling for a more inclusive election and pushing South Sudan in that direction, just because they have also been crucial in throughout this throughout South Sudan's independence period, whether that's in the negotiating of the peace agreements or in the transitional government, they have called for this. There is some question about how effective this can be, just because this is not the only country in the region that we've seen to have elections that maybe might not be considered fully inclusive. So there is a balance or a dance to be played between applying pressure, but also understanding that some of that pressure has to come internally or has to come regionally in order for it to be effective. Because, this is a trend that is being observed and something that really needs to be tackled. There needs to be a political will internally in order to create the environment that we're talking about, a democratic environment.
17: Right. Thank you very much, Wambuyo. Very, very good breakdown of the current situation and what to expect, what could change things. I mean, at the end of the day, the situation on the ground will tell us how things have gone. But I'm not forgetting about you, Dennis, as a South Sudanese yourself. Tell us how you feel about it. I mean, how optimistic are you about the elections happening and about it going as smoothly as possible? Of course, as Wambuyo says, this is something that the government needs now to show that people have voted for them and they are legitimate. How optimistic are you, Dennis?
15: I think the elections are going to happen because this is what I think, because the government is pushing as much as possible to make sure that they have a legitimate elected government. But in my own view, given our setting here in South Sudan, you know, we are having a lot of conflicts, call them communal conflict, conflict by disarmed groups and forces. We have so many armed groups which are in the bushes. Currently, we are actually confined in the cities. Moving out of the city, going to the village is very difficult. So this alone tells you that if the election is to happen, it's going to be challenging and very difficult for many South Sudanese. So like I said previously, that to talk about election and the politics of this country, you cannot exclude Dr. Riek Machar. So if an election or political dialogue is to happen, Dr. Riek Machar has to be released so that he partakes in all these processes. Otherwise, as South Sudanese, we're very worried that conflict might come again the way it has been in the previous years.
17: Right. Thank you very much, Dennis. I love the personalization of that. That seems like a clear concern for you and yours. Very good discussion we've had, guys. And the truth is, the way especially it's been in South Sudan, we can only wait and see how things develop, because the overarching question will be, is this a step forward or is it a way for somehow President Salva Kiir to consolidate his power without a strong opposition? This is what we will hope to find out. But yeah, we'll keep our ears and eyes on the ground. Thanks to you guys. Wambuyo Njehu with Control Risks, that's the global strategic intelligence and security firm. Also, many thanks to you, Dennis Lugoni, a journalist in Juba.
15: Thank you so much, Eddie, for having me here. I appreciate the time, and we hope to have more discussions in the future.
16: Thank you so much for having me on the podcast. Yes, it was a wonderful discussion.
17: South Sudan needs a path out of permanent transition. Its people have waited too long for a chance to choose their leaders. Are they optimistic?
18: It would have been better if all opposition groups and the government sat down for a dialogue to address the differences and concern from different opposition. That thing did not happen because the peace agreement itself was partially implemented. And that is why opinions are still divided as to whether election be held or not. If South Sudan is to conduct election in December, they need to make sure that there is a political consensus and that the security situations is improved and that leaders of South Sudan should embrace peace and that they should not use ethnic language to compete in the next election.
12: Where are the IDPs going to vote? What procedures? This is also a dilemma for us citizens. The Electoral Commission has not come out clear. If the election happens, I call it a miracle election, because according to the international standards of elections, by now people could have been campaigning.
13: I feel we as a country, we are still not yet prepared. As a concerned citizen, I feel we still need to have more time so that we can put everything in place and ensure that we move the right path. Currently, there is only one political party. That is SPLM. So how shall the electoral process go on? Will it really be free and fair?
12: I'm worried as a citizen. With all these disagreements that we have in the country, the electoral process might not be smooth. We were supposed to have a permanent constitution-making process. But all these have been put on hold because of some political interests. I view it that way. We anticipate a lot of things, especially violence among the rivals who were key signatory to the peace agreement.
14: South Sudan's neighbors, the African Union and the United Nations, still have a role to play, not just in pushing for an election, but in making sure the conditions are right for a credible one. South Sudan now faces a crucial choice. Use the election to strengthen the peace process, or rush to the ballot and risk deepening the divisions that have kept the country unstable. What do you think? 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This show was co-produced and edited by Isaac Mugabe, and I am Eddie Micah Jr. Thanks for listening.
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0: we would just lie down and then, you know, drink directly from the river with your mouth. And then I have this memory because when I turn over that side, you know, I could see a horse drinking at the same time as well. Yeah, I mean, you can just, you know, lie down, lie on your, and then, you know, drink directly from the river. You're making me to miss my homeland.
1: For the first 20 years of her life, Lobsang Yangtso lives in eastern Tibet. Then she leaves. 25 years pass before she comes home again.
0: But now everything has changed.
1: The Tibet she returns to is not the Tibet she remembers. The nomads are gone from the hills where she'd watched them grazing. Instead, fences cut across the landscape. CCTV towers are overlooking villages. And the river from her childhood? Nobody drinks there anymore, Lobsang says. But what she's seeing in her hometown is part of something much bigger. Around the world, countries are racing to cut carbon emissions, and demand is soaring for the resources needed to build a cleaner energy system. No country is moving faster than China. It leads the world in building solar panels, wind farms, batteries, and electric vehicles. And much of what China needs is found on the Tibetan Plateau, rivers that feed some of Asia's largest watersheds, along with copper, lithium, and other critical minerals. But this isn't just a story about energy. It's about land, culture, and power, and who pays the price for progress. I'm Neil King. This is Living Planet.

0: My homeland is one of the most beautiful places in Tibet.
1: As a kid, Lobsang Yangtso ran through fields here in high-altitude farmland surrounded by mountains. River gorges wind through the region. In the 90s, the mountainsides were dotted with slow-moving yaks and semi-nomadic herders like Lobsang's father.
0: A few families would take all the yaks from the older households, and then they go up on the mountain and then they come back. So it's based on the rotation, and they move from place to place. So it's like a very close way, supporting each other, living together. And then especially during summer times, because of the high altitude, we get lots of the summer flowers.
1: Yellow poppies, purple aster, and white wildflowers that she can't recall the name for.
0: And people love to go for picnics, and it becomes a community picnic. They love to, you know, keep horses in their houses as well. Tibet has lots of glaciers, and the streams and the small rivers are quite, common.
1: In the summer, the river was still cool, fed by snowmelt from soaring mountain peaks. And in the winter, when it froze over,
0: ice skating was quite popular. And then I remember doing that, even though we don't have proper ice skating that we see, but then you would see small kids, they have a small wooden chair or something like that, and then your friends pushing you, and then you just, rowing. So we have this belief of, believing on the sacred mountain and sacred rivers. And because we believe on deities, so we believe that if we exploit or extract any of the resources or create pollution in that area, so because of the deities, there is a possibility that you get harmed by that.
1: Lobsang left Tibet as a teenager. A monk from her village gave her his blessing, and she set off for India to attend university. She had no idea back then that it would be 25 years before she could return. Today, Lobsang Yangtso is an environmental researcher with the International Tibet Network. For years, she documented the changes reshaping Tibet from afar, while Beijing tightened its political and cultural controls. Then, in 2016, she finally got a visa to go home. One of the first places she wanted to see was the monastery where she had grown up worshipping. In the monastery, the monks wore the same red robes. Police wore plain clothes.
0: Even within the monastery, I could see a police station in the monastery.
1: Law enforcement had entered the monastery. What had vanished were images of the Dalai Lama, the Tibetan Buddhist spiritual leader who fled Lhasa for India in 1959 after Chinese forces had established control over Tibet in the early 1950s.
2: Tezpur, in the northeast of India, has become known all over the world, for it was here that India received the Dalai Lama after his flight from Tibet. India offered the god-king of Buddhism a safe refuge from the communist Chinese.
1: But the changes Lobsang noticed went beyond the monastery walls. The land itself had changed.
0: When I was coming inside from Chengdu to my hometown, another really strange thing that I have seen is that sand mining that they do along the rivers.
1: Tibetan herders said fish were disappearing and hundreds of yaks had apparently died after drinking river water. Locals interviewed by the Washington Post blamed toxic pollution from mines upstream. Mines where Chinese companies are digging for what some call the white gold of the green transition, lithium.
0: The river that used to flow just in front of my house, people don't drink anymore.
1: Many of Asia's largest rivers originate in the Tibetan Plateau. That's why this region is called the Water Tower of Asia. Downstream, an estimated 2 billion people rely on this steady flow of water. But it's not just fresh water that matters here. Today, the Tibetan Plateau is dotted with some of the highest saltwater lakes on Earth. And some of those lakes are reservoirs of liquid treasure, lithium, which we need for the batteries that are so crucial to the clean energy transition. Meanwhile, locked into the rock of these mountains,
3: Bhutan has made a number of major breakthroughs in copper exploration on the Tibetan Plateau, uncovering nearly about 20 million metric tons of new copper resources.
1: Copper and other materials mined here go into the solar panels that China produces so efficiently. Some of the largest mines under Chinese state control are located in Tibet, pumping out hundreds of thousands of tons of copper and other minerals each year. But the mountains hold another prize for the clean energy transition, gravity.
4: The place with the most hydropower potential in Asia, well, actually the world, is the water falling off the sides of the east and the south of the Tibetan Plateau. So that's where the dams have been concentrated since the end of the Three Gorges Dam in the last 25 years. My name's Ruth Gamble. I'm the director of La Trobe Asia and a senior lecturer in environmental history at La Trobe University in Melbourne, Australia.
1: Dams work by storing water and then letting it drop. The force of that fall turns turbines, and their spinning generates electricity.
4: So what you have, like, the edges of the Tibetan Plateau where the water just pushes down, that's a technical term. where it just charges down off the side of the plateau is the most potential energy, gross potential energy of any water on the planet, because the descent is so steep, the descent is so long, that it will turn more turbines than anywhere else on Earth.
1: And that falling water makes Tibet one of the most promising places on Earth for hydropower. But
4: everything else wants to slide down there as well. So landslides and avalanches and outburst floods are all going to come charging down that side of the slope as well.
1: The advocacy group International Campaign for Tibet counts more than 100 dams planned for Tibet that have yet to break ground. It estimates that these projects could displace more than 1 million people. At the same time, the group estimates that if completed, the dams would have a combined generating capacity of more than 270 gigawatts, roughly equivalent to Germany's entire installed electricity generation capacity in 2025. That means the same projects that could uproot more than 1 million people could generate enough renewable electricity to meet the needs of tens of millions more.
4: But then it's like how, it's not just about whether you transition, it's about how you transition, right?
5: China gets it. The United States of America is toast competitively if we don't wake up to what the hell they're doing in this space.
6: They're going to be the clean energy superpower of the 21st century.
7: They are deploying renewable power at a rate that exceeds all other nations. They are the largest manufacturer of renewables in the world.
8: Some analysts believe it could take the rest of the world decades to catch up.
1: China is still the world's largest carbon emitter, and it's still building coal plants at a cracking pace. But its clean energy build-out is also the fastest in the world by a wide margin. To wrap our heads around what might seem like a mess of contradictions, we have to get clear on what China really is.
9: It's an upper middle income economy, right? It's not a fully developed or industrialized economy.
1: That's David Fishman, principal consultant at the Lantau Group in Shanghai. The firm focuses on the Asian energy sector and clean energy transition in China.
9: China is trying to decarbonize and grow at the same time, which is not something most other developed economies have to worry about.
1: Fishman explains that China's energy demand is growing roughly 6% each year. For such a huge country, that means a massive amount of new power coming online. That's roughly the equivalent of adding Germany's entire electricity output in a single year. In 2025,
9: China added enough wind and solar and other clean energy sources so that it was able to meet 100% of incremental growth with its new clean energy sources.
1: Even with all of this energy coming online, many Chinese households run without the kind of electrified lifestyles that the global North is accustomed to.

0: carbonisation layers on top. Put another way, in Europe, decarbonisation is the prize. In China, it's secondary. Yet the country has still built more renewable capacity faster than any democracy has managed. For anyone who wants a faster global transition, that raises an awkward question.
1: If you believe in the China mission, you are in some way kind of acknowledging or embracing the idea that, benevolent authoritarianism is real and a valid way to organize the world, right? That you could have a good emperor or a good king or a benevolent hegemon. And in this case, our political economic systems are really poorly equipped to deal with the challenge of the energy transition. And China has zero qualms. Chinese policymakers have zero qualms about intervening in the affairs of the market.
0: While Europe continues to phase out coal plants, it struggles to incentivize the kind of clean tech production that is needed to fill energy gaps. China, by contrast, can move quickly. It can impose province-level renewable energy quotas and mandate minimum energy efficiency standards for solar panels.
1: So this is how you end up with just wildly different outcomes for what I think most people who are paying attention to, you know, what climate scientists are talking about agree is a socially desirable outcome.
0: The same centralized system that can rapidly advance large energy projects can also easily push people out of their homelands to build mines, solar farms, and dams.
2: If they care about their own ambitions of energy transition or any of the so-called renewable energy, but at the expense of the Tibetan resources and but at the expense of the Tibetan people's life.
0: In 2024, Tibetans protested against the proposed Kamtok Dam.
3: According to the Tibetan Parliament in Exile, construction of the dam will lead to relocation of 9 monasteries and 25 towns, resulting in demolition.
0: Footage leaked out to the rest of the world. One video published by Radio Free Asia shows a group of maybe 100 demonstrators waving small red flags. They stand against a blockade of police. Another clip shows police in black uniforms grabbing monks in their traditional red robes and shoving them sideways. A video obtained by the BBC shows officials holding papers. Monks kneel before them, clasping their hands together like in prayer, and they're crying. The Kamtok Dam is still in planning stages. But in 2025, the Chinese state broke ground on a much larger hydropower project in an even more restricted area, the Tibet Autonomous Region. The geography can be confusing. The Tibetan Plateau is a vast, high-altitude region that stretches across China and into neighboring countries. The Tibet Autonomous Region is one administrative part of that much larger landscape. And it is here, in the Tibet Autonomous Region, that China began construction on what is expected to become the world's largest hydropower project. The new project could produce 300 billion kilowatt hours of electricity each year. For scale, that's how much power the UK consumed in 2025. Environmentalists are concerned about the impact of such a massive construction project in such a fragile and unique landscape.
2: And with the huge dam constructions that we see, once it destroys, to get destroyed, it takes millions of years. And we don't know how long it could take to destroy the land.
0: The Chinese state has so far declined to publish an environmental impact assessment. Beijing insists the project will benefit everyone. At a 2024 press conference, a foreign ministry spokesperson said the state had spent decades developing the project, so it would have no negative impact downstream. She said the project would, quote, speed up developing clean energy and respond to climate change and extreme hydrological disasters.
4: This is like Great Wall stuff. And it always really struck me that in the last plan where they described the building of this dam, it came after going to the moon, developing new robotics for AI, deep sea exploration and mining, and then this, right? It was like, let's push the envelope. It's like a

0: new frontier.
1: The project makes use of the massive Great Bend of the Yalong Tsangpo River, high in the Himalayas. Chinese ecologists and the Chinese conservation NGO Shanshui describe the canyon as a kind of gene bank for the planet. It's home to an exceptional concentration of wildlife, including tigers, Tibetan brown bears, ancient forests, and the tallest tree in Asia.
0: The path that the Yalong Tsangpo makes through the eastern Himalaya is one of the most amazing geological, ecological, hydrological phenomena on the planet. And I still can't believe that people don't know about it. Like, it should be in primary school textbooks.
1: The river flows through a gorge that plunges down nearly 20,000 feet, or 6 kilometers. That's 3 times deeper than the Grand Canyon. The river runs between twin peaks, then bends around a mountain like a humongous horseshoe.
0: And then as it goes around in a U-turn, it drops really fast. And so it drops like a kilometer in 45 kilometers, like pa-ching, down, all the way down, really fast.
1: Then it joins with another river, which flows out of glaciated mountains.
0: And then the two rivers together drop down again another kilometer, within 100 kilometers before they come round that bend.
1: Along the way, the river drops through layers of wildly different terrains. The top of the gorge is alpine and blanketed in snow. And as it dives down, it becomes like a moisture suck, pulling up water from the Indian Ocean. The drop there is so steep that the land shifts from dry alpine to subtropical and then tropical, all in one line of vision.
0: I've been there in jungles and stared up at glaciated peaks. Right, you're staring at snow and you're sitting there and like surrounded by banana plantations going, what, this is too hot, right? It's very weird situation to be in.
1: China's plan is to bore massive holes through the mountain that the Yalong Tsangpo wraps around. Water from the snowy high point of the horseshoe can shoot directly through the mountain in tunnels, hitting a chain of underground power stations built into the rock. Each one squeezing more electricity from the same water before it spits back out into the low point of the river's tropical curve.
0: And the most amazing thing, I think, biologically to explain how amazing this place is the mountains at the bottom, there's Bengal tigers. Yeah, they're the main kind of big cat there. And then the next bit you go up, you have leopards. And then you have these cats that are called Asian golden cats that live in the middle bits. And then you're up the top, you have snow leopards.
1: But it's not just cats living along this great bend. There are at least 3 distinct cultural and indigenous groups here too, including Tibetan Buddhists.
0: I don't think you can say, oh, this dam is going to do good because it's going to reduce carbon. It depends on growth. It depends on how the energy is transmitted, what it's used for. You know, is it used for dark factories with robots to produce more cars? I'm not sure. If it's used to like charge up hospitals and schools and other things, then that's more of an argument.
1: But there's another question. Who will actually use all that power? The Tibetan Central Administration says the electricity generated by the Yalong Tsangpo project will largely bypass Tibet. Researchers studying the project say it is intended instead for China's eastern provinces, where demand for electricity is much higher. China, meanwhile, says the project will bring livelihoods and prosperity to local Tibetans through construction, new industries and jobs. For the much smaller Kantok Dam, the one that could flood monasteries, China has promised compensation for Tibetans who will be relocated. But specific figures are lacking. We reached out to the Chinese state for this report, but did not get a response. China expects the Yalong Tsangpo project will be operational by 2033. But it's still unclear how damage to other dams during the devastating August landslide in Nepal could affect China's timeline. Nonetheless, China plans to double its non-fossil energy supply by 2035. And by 2060, the goal is to achieve carbon neutrality. But for Lopsang, the bigger question isn't simply how much power China can generate.
2: Wherever the states are planning to build, for me, the core of the question is whether the local people are consulted or not, whether they have been informed or not, whether the environment impact assessment has been carried forward or not. So that, and then finally, who gets the benefit of this big infrastructure development?
1: Right before Lopsang left Tibet as a teen, she was with family members on horseback, riding from monastery to monastery in the hills to get the blessing of local lamas. When she returned 25 years later, she traveled by car on smooth roads newly built by the Chinese state. She watched covered trucks pass by, not knowing what spoils were inside, and what she saw was irony.
2: The roads are always very clean, because for them the roads are very important, not only for the Tibetans but also for the transportation and for the militaries to move from one place to another. The roads are very important for them.
1: While the paths leading out of Tibet are pristine, it's the rivers within, Lopsang found, that are lined with garbage and run with mud.
3: 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It was edited and presented by me, Neil King. Our sound engineers were Christian Stetter and Jürgen Kuhn. What did you think of this episode? Let us know. Just go to dw.com/livingplanet and leave a voice message. 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
4: With the wrap of your eyewitness news, I'm Khumbuzile Thabete. Police in Polokwane are investigating the circumstances surrounding the death of a 22-year-old woman whose body was discovered along the perimeter fence of the University of Limpopo campus this weekend. The woman was found partially clothed. Police say the body had no visible external injuries and a bag containing an identity document and an NSFAS card was found next to her. Spokesperson Hlulani Mashaba.
5: The emergency medical services team declared her dead at the scene. It is suspected that she may have accidentally fallen into the trench. Police investigations are continuing at this stage and her identity will be released once her family has been formally notified.
4: The Not In My Name International movement is calling for urgent psychosocial support for the mother who returned home from work to find her 14-year-old twin sons dead. Bonolo and Botlale Makena were found with multiple stab wounds in a bedroom at their home in Mamelodi West in Tshwane on Friday. Police say the circumstances surrounding their deaths are still under investigation. Not In My Name International movement spokesperson is Boitumelo Tage.
6: Not In My Name International has been on site since yesterday following this incident. We stand in solidarity with the family during this unimaginably painful time. We call on the South African Police Service to prioritize a thorough investigation and ensure that those responsible are brought to justice. We further call for urgent psychosocial support for their mother and all those affected by this tragedy.
4: Economist Frederick Mitchell says the fuel price hikes expected in the coming week are concerning. Mitchell says the bigger devastation will be for public transport users in the event taxi fares increase. A record-breaking increase in fuel prices is expected in the coming week. Both grades of petrol are set to go up by 3 rand per litre. Diesel is also expected to go up, pushing the price to over 33 rand per litre. Mitchell elaborates.
7: So for households, it's not only that you're going to allocate more for yourself in terms of fuel, but you're also going to have to pay more for groceries and consumer goods at the shops.
4: Meanwhile, the South African National Taxi Council, SANTACO, says operators are already feeling the effects of the continuous fuel increases. SANTACO spokesperson is Rebecca Pala.
8: We, as is the case with every other sector of South Africa, can confirm that we're already feeling the pinch as a result of these continuing increases of fuel prices. However, we do not want to cause panic when we cannot as yet confirm by how much exactly we will be increasing and whether or not we will be increasing.
4: The South African Social Security Agency says it's addressing the nationwide shortage of staff. The agency's local offices have historically faced high vacancy rates, affecting operations and resulting in long queues. Briefing the media in Cape Town, SASSA CEO Themba Matlou said a recent policy pronouncement by the Department of Public Service and Administration, responsible for early retirement and voluntary exit options for public servants, has also contributed to the problem. Matlou says they are in the process of hiring new employees.
9: A number of our officials have left the system and some are leaving the system. We've agreed with the executives that within 60 days, we need to have filled most of those positions that our officials have left. In the meantime, we have worked on the contract capacitation of officers. In total, nationally, we've appointed about 1,000.
4: And finally, Basic Education Minister Siviwe Gwagube has emphasized the importance of the Constitution, saying it enables meaningful conversations to take place in society. She was speaking at the 15th Annual National Schools Moot Court Grand Finale at the Constitutional Court in Johannesburg. Learners from four provinces argued before senior judges on whether schools can restrict learners of a certain age from accessing social media. The debate focused on the growing online risks for minors, including cyberbullying. Gwagube addressed the court.
10: South Africa's constitution gives us language with which these conversations can happen. It speaks about dignity, it speaks about equality, it speaks about freedom, it speaks about human rights. It also speaks about the responsibility of the state and the responsibilities that come with living together in a constitutional democracy.
4: Your weather: Gauteng will be cloudy with isolated showers and thunder showers. Temperatures in Johannesburg starting at a low of 10, peaking at 22. Pretoria and Vereeniging starting at lows of 10, peaking at 23. Morning fog patches expected for Cape Town, otherwise fine to partly cloudy, accompanied by light and variable wind. Temperatures starting at a low of 17, reaching a maximum of 24. I'm Khumbuzile Tabete, and that's a wrap of your Eyewitness News.
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12: This is the Happy Pod from the BBC World Service. I'm Holly Gibbs, and in this edition, the new rapid test that's transforming brain tumour diagnosis.
13: I'm really excited. I think when the first time we ran this test and we got it to work in-house and we got it to work really quickly, it felt completely unreal. I will never tire of seeing this approach work.
12: We speak to some of the doctors behind it. Also on this podcast, how one island is celebrating its first baby in more than three decades.
14: We have this beautiful home that's my family home, that's steeped in our history and ancestry. So to be surrounded and supported by that felt very special.
12: Plus, meet Gary.
15: I thought if I was my daughter, I would be searching high and low if we had exhausted all avenues through the family and friends. And I just thought, this lady needs one of my kidneys more than I need two of them.
12: He responded to a social media appeal of a woman who needed a life-saving transplant. And the six-year-old breaking records with a Rubik's Cube. We start with a story of a medical breakthrough in the diagnosis and treatment of brain tumours. It's a rapid test that can reduce the time it takes to get an accurate diagnosis from up to 8 weeks to just 2 hours. It's already been used on some patients, and it was developed by a team here in England at Nottingham University Hospital. Dr. Stuart Smith, a consultant neurosurgeon, and Dr. Simon Payne, a consultant neuropathologist. I spoke to them both for this edition of the Happy Pod and started by asking Simon to explain the test.
13: It's an amazing test, and I think to understand why it's an amazing test, you need to know a little bit about brain tumours and how they're diagnosed. They're really complex things, as you might guess. They are really difficult to diagnose with confidence. You really need quite in-depth, comprehensive molecular testing to make a diagnosis these days, and that takes a long time. It can be weeks, and it's certainly not something you can do within the time period of the operation. And what this test that we've developed, building on work of colleagues, frankly, all over the world, but particularly with colleagues here in the university, Professor Matt Luce, principal amongst them, and a PhD student called Simon Deacon, what we've developed is a test that allows you to condense all of those weeks of waiting into about an hour and a half, 2 hours for an initial result, and then all the other data that you need after 24 hours. It's taking really complex genetic tests and putting them all in one test and speeding it all up.
12: That's amazing. How is this going to help patients? I assume it means that quicker diagnosis means you can catch the tumour early?
16: Yeah, I think, as Simon correctly said, there are many, many different types of brain tumour, and some of them are more invasive into the brain than others. And we know that the extent and how sort of aggressive we are with the operation in terms of how much we try and remove varies between tumour types. And clearly it's important for the surgeon to have as much information as possible. So that information in the operation, I think, will help surgeons make better decisions and to tailor the surgery much more specifically to an individual patient.
12: Well, Stuart, you've actually already used this on a patient, haven't you?
16: Yeah, I mean, we've actually used the technique on quite a few patients in the process of checking it. We've run this technique alongside the standard technique, and it's pretty much always given us the same answer, so we're confident in its accuracy. It's also important to say that there's an added benefit beyond the surgery in that the standard techniques that we use, as Simon described, to diagnose the genetics, the DNA in brain tumours are very good, they're very powerful, but they can be quite slow, and it can take 6 to 8 weeks to get a full result back for a patient, whereas this new technique will speed that up to a few days, and that will allow hopefully patients to progress on to the correct treatment more quickly.
12: And Stuart, what's the feedback been from the patients that have already benefited from this test?
16: I think definitely people like answers quickly, whether that's good news or bad news. I think people do appreciate hearing, you know, certainty quickly, being able to move on and you know, come to terms with that knowledge is the weight that can be very corrosive for patients' mental health.
12: I want to ask you both this one, but Simon, maybe let's start with you. How excited are you by this test?
13: I'm really excited. I think when the first time we ran this test and we got it to work in-house and we got it to work really quickly, it felt completely unreal. As a pathologist who's used to waiting a long time or having to go through lots of hoops to get an answer, to see the answer come up on the screen, thanks to the software that Professor Luce has written, was just remarkable. I will never tire of seeing this approach work. But I think the real excitement will come when I see it being used routinely and we can have this really fantastic service much quicker, much more accurate than certainly our microscopy methods. And it's making such an impact for all of our patients, not just one or two who are in our trial.
16: Yeah, absolutely. Same from the surgical side. I mean, I remember, you know, colleagues coming into theatre to see the process, you know, going around to the laboratory, you know, going to see the data just appearing on the computer in seconds or minutes. You know, it is incredible.
12: As you've said, this has been developed in England. Is this something that could be rolled out across the world?
16: Yeah, there are certainly other hospitals around the world doing it in limited numbers. I mean, I think certainly this is the sort of most advanced phase, it actually being sort of rolled out into, you know, more routine or aiming to move to routine clinical practice on a sort of healthcare-wide system. We've had inquiries from around the world. Many countries have contacted us and Professor Luce to see demonstrations of the system. So even as far afield as New Zealand, I think people have made inquiries and we've given them demonstrations of what it can do. And so I think, yes, absolutely, there's a lot of excitement. I'd be surprised if it wasn't taken up by other countries and other healthcare systems, yeah.
13: I think this is a sort of test that even in middle to lower income countries, perhaps, when because it provides all of those answers that we need in one test and bypasses a lot of the standard testing that we're doing, which in itself is very expensive. I think, yes, not just in the developed world economies similar to ours, but elsewhere, this is exactly the sort of technology that has got enormous potential for them.
12: So what is next for this test?
13: So there's an initial rollout into centres in the UK in a couple of waves. And what we're really trying to do is to get the evidence that this test really does work as well as it does, which we have no doubts about, but that's the sort of hoop that you've got to go through. Get those other centres using the test as we've been using it in Nottingham.
12: My final question is a personal one, because this is the Happy Pod, so we talk about feelings on the Happy Pod. My final question is, how does it feel personally for both of you to be working on something that can change people's lives? Stuart, let's start with you.
16: It's massively rewarding, massively positive thing for me. I mean, you know, as a surgeon, I obviously usually deal with an individual patient, and you know, being able to do this project at a much more sort of system-wide scale and hopefully make a real improvement across the system and hopefully a lasting improvement in care for brain tumours, you know, that's a real privilege, and it's, yeah, a real positivity, and you know, it certainly gives you a sense that you hopefully may change for the better, which I think is a a good thing positively for me as an individual, and I get a great deal of satisfaction from that.
13: I think it's a real sense of privilege, actually, to work with such a great bunch of people who all pull together for a common good, and to feel that I've had a couple of colleagues say to me, you made a real difference here. And yes, as doctors, we all will make a difference for individual patients, hopefully, but I think it's quite unusual when you can be part of something like this, which is going to make, you know, a step change difference in the way that patients are treated. And to see people working together for that common good and it all working is just fantastic.
12: That was Dr. Stuart Smith and Dr. Simon Payne. A baby has been born on one of the most remote and northernly Scottish islands for the first time since 1992. David Del Day has been to the Orkney Isles to meet little Duncan.
17: Less than a week old, but already a history maker.
18: You're so good, Duncan. You're so good.
17: Far from the bright lights of a maternity ward, baby Duncan entered the world with an outlook of green fields, cows and the sea at North Ronaldsea's South Bay. For mum Alice Trail Ford, whose first two children were born in a hospital, the remote location just seemed like the right choice.
14: At that stage in my life, I felt safer being in the hospital with all of the machines strapped to me and being told what was happening. And then 10 years later, I now feel safer being more in tune with my body and being able to listen intuitively and navigate birth instinctually as opposed to outsourcing what was happening. So it felt really right, and it was just such a blessing that that was supported here as well. We have this beautiful home that's my family home, that's steeped in our history and ancestry. So to be surrounded and supported by that felt very special, a very special introduction for him to come to Earth.
18: So Duncan, this is Duncan. This is your great-grandfather, who is the most amazingly kind, brave man in the world.
17: Alice's family, the Trails, once owned the island, with their connection stretching back hundreds of years. Duncan takes his name from his great-granddad, once the laird of the island.
14: I didn't know that I was going to name him after Duncan when we arrived, but I was sitting on the sofa in the other room, and right in front of me was a collage of his pictures with my grandmother. And so he's been very present with us. He was an incredible man, so kind and really strong.
17: Duncan's parents have praised the maternity team in Orkney for their support. He came a bit earlier than anticipated, so two midwives were flown out shortly afterwards on the Coast Guard helicopter. With the last baby born here in August 1992, it has been quite the wait. Historically, when the laird was in the island, a flag was raised to let folk know, so there seemed an obvious way to inform residents of the birth.
14: We gave all of the islanders a little bottle of whiskey. We found lots of magical four-leaf clovers over the years and have kept them in a book here, and I decided that this was the time to use them. So we stuck a four-leaf clover onto a glass bottle, and also glued a grotty bucky to the lid and filled it with whiskey, and we gave them to each of the islanders. So when the baby was born, we raised the flag, and then everybody opened their whiskey and shared a dram and celebratory drink together.
19: Oh yes, I was born on the island here myself many years ago in a box bed.
17: That's Billy Muir, a friend of the family and fellow North Ronaldsea man.
19: In the old days it was just a regular thing, and we would hear of stories. When the birth became a bit difficult, they would take a boat and go to Sandy for the doctor and get help. And I think in that days it was a pair of oars and a sail.
17: While Duncan will be here till November, the few months after that will be, well, a bit different. Alice and partner Jorge will then head back to the Costa Rican jungle, where they run a school.
20: It's quite a difference, yes. My family is accepting it. We're going to love it anyway. They are really happy. They have their questions and stuff. But I think that, come like to other side of the world to have the baby was lots of like wondering how it will be, you know. But it's an amazing place. Like the hospital just bring really good service, just make me feel really safe all the moment. So I think that, yes, it was like excellent, yeah.
12: David Del Day reporting. Now let's turn to Ghana, where an entrepreneur has worked out a way to turn plastic packaging waste into school desks. Justice Baidu has been to the capital to meet Makafi Awuku in his workshop.
3: Well, so this is Macintosh Africa. Welcome to Macintosh Africa. So let's walk around and let me show you some of them. Yeah.
21: A big guy with a big smile. Makafi Awuku has an infectious passion for recycling plastic. He shows me his current stockpile.
22: So it's a huge heap of plastic bottles, sachet wrappers that have been collected together. How much plastics do we have here?
3: So what you see here looks like about 400 kilograms.
22: Wow, that's a lot.
3: I mean, we generate about 1.1 million metric tons of plastic waste in Ghana every year.
21: In Ghana, it is thought that just around 5% of plastic is collected for recycling. Makafi's latest project addresses another problem here in Ghana, a shortage of school desks.
3: We have a lot of desk deficit in our schools. We have a desk deficit of close to 2 million.
21: Makafi makes desktops from the plastic sachets that are commonly used for drinking water here in Ghana. He has 300 drop-off points for the sachets around the country. And he supplements these by buying more that have been gathered by waste pickers.
3: So when the dry shreds come here, we have this heat transfer equipment. And then we have hydraulic press that we use to press it. Okay. So we set it and then we wait.
22: So this looks to me like a big sandwich making machine, but instead of sandwich, this is plastic materials that have been put into this machine and then being pressed together.
3: Yes, that's close enough.
21: These sandwich machines can create a range of materials from a leather-like fabric to these desk boards that are just like plywood. They are sanded and drilled to the desk frames. So far, Makafi has supplied 600 desks to 12 schools around the country. They cost about $60 each, but they are not paid for by the schools, but with grants and corporate donations. I travel to a nearby school to see them for myself.
22: So this is a classroom of about 60 pupils, and as I enter here, I can see Makafi's desk lined up with the students sitting in, on them and using them. I'm just going to go have a chat.
23: When we are writing exams, you know, the wooden desks, they are not that smooth for the paper. So when we are writing, the writing don't look smooth, but this one is good for us. It's really helpful.
24: The wooden desks, they break easily, but these plastic desks, they don't decay and they don't break easily. They are very hard.
21: Well, I can't resist asking the students to test the strength of the desks.
3: Okay, so 3, 2, 1, go.
12: That report was from Justice Baidu. And for more on this story, just search for People Fixing the World wherever you get your BBC podcasts. Coming up on the Happy Pod, the rising popularity of the Ufgus sauna.
25: You have all the amazing health benefits of being in the sauna, but you have that entertainment factor as well, so you kind of, it takes the mind off the heat as well.
12: You're listening to The Happy Pod. A woman in Wales has received a life-saving kidney transplant after her plea on social media found a donor match. In her post, 41-year-old Karen Davey said that she didn't want to leave her family without a mother. But to her luck, a man called Gary Summerfield contacted her and turned out to be a match. Matt Murray has been to meet them.
26: They were strangers, but now they'll forever have a bond. Gary Summerfield meets Karen for the first time since the transplant. Gary saw Karen's emotional Facebook plea for a living kidney donor and immediately volunteered to be tested after she posted she did not want to leave her family without a mother.
27: My main thing is the kids.
1: I want to be around for the kids. The fact that somebody came forward and has gone through all the testing, because it's a lot of testing, I was just amazed.
2: And Gary, it was the Facebook post which really struck home with you, didn't it?
15: That's right, Karen, being a very similar age to my daughter, and she mentioned the children, and I thought if I was my daughter, I would be searching high and low if we had exhausted all avenues through the family and friends. And I just thought, this lady needs one of my kidneys more than I need two of them.
26: 10 years ago, the mother of four from Brinner underwent a heart transplant after having a heart attack at 31 years of age. Patients must take anti-rejection drugs daily following the operation so their bodies do not attack the new organ, but they can damage the kidneys. And Karen always knew she'd need another life-saving transplant.
1: They'd been deteriorating for a few years, probably about 3 years ago now. They said I was in stage 3 kidney failure, and it just gradually went from there.
26: Gary underwent extensive assessments for over a year, and at 60 years of age, he underwent the 6-hour procedure in July.
15: So I thought, I'm going to go for this. Like, it would be selfish of me to want someone to come forward for my family, yet I'm not going to think about it for Karen. When I started the journey, I had a strange feeling that it would be my kidney that she would be receiving, yeah. Even though I knew all them tests, I had to go through all them tests, I just had a weird feeling. I prepared my bosses last year, for, you know, that I probably will be off when the time comes. It's up there with getting married and having my children. Seeing Karen like this, yeah, yeah. With donating my kidney to her, yeah. It's up there with the top three for me, definite. A very deserving lady, deserving family. I would go through it again, no hesitation.
26: With the average wait for a kidney transplant around 3 years, Karen felt she didn't have that time.
5: Mentally, to be able to handle the stresses that transplant brings.
26: Karen's husband, Matthew, and her 17-year-old son, Brandon, say they will always be grateful to Gary.
5: Everyone knows what's going on in the world at the moment. It's a horrible place, at times, but it really does give you hope that there is kindness in the world, and you just gotta look, you know, and the kindness will come to you, and it is just mind-blowing, you know, and we'll never, ever be able to repay Gary and the family for what they've done, and, you know, and it's just giving Karen another chance.
6: It can be scary, obviously, when she's going into surgeries and stuff like that, but have hope. Well, it's just an amazing feeling, like, you just know there's still good people out there.
15: A lovely surprise hours come through the post from...
26: Gary shows Karen the pin badge he's been presented with for being a living donor, but it's the gift of life which is the real reward for both.
12: That report was from Matt Murray. Our next story is about a sauna with a difference. An AFGA sauna is a multi-sensory ritual that uses sound, heat, lights and even towel-based choreography. It's all designed to take the sweaty participants on a journey. The AFGA World Championships has just taken place in Germany, and my colleague Celia Hatton has been speaking to one of the jury, Deborah Carr.
7: It's growing globally and growing super, super fast. It's gone something that we never even heard of sort of 4 or 5 years ago to something that's been embraced really well.
8: Amazing. I mean, the first thought that came to mind when I started understanding what it was is, isn't it uncomfortable for the performers to have to pull off something in a really hot, essentially very hot, sweaty box?
7: Yeah, it is a hot, sweaty box. No, it's not uncomfortable at all. It's part of their job and their role, and it's something that they do on a daily basis. So it's a little bit like a sport in that you build an endurance and your tolerance to the heat.
8: So tell me about some of the performances that did really well over this past weekend.
7: It's amazing because it really allows the creative juices, if you like, to flow from the AFGUS Masters, because what we want to see is that them creating their own stories and something that they've made themselves. So it makes it really interesting because we've had stories from childhood to the team story. This year was about an orphan who had an imaginary friend.
25: to stories about the savannah, to adaptations of movies and books. So it's very wide, very varied and very creative.
8: So how do the participants use the elements inside a sauna, the heat, the steam, to build on the stories that they're trying to tell?
25: So what they do is they try to make the story really immersive. So one of the things that is obviously the heat, but also is smell. So they use a lot of essential oils and aromas that help take us on that journey. So they can kind of smell the journey as well. It's very theatrical. So the sauna masters will wear a costume. There'll be sounds and lights. Sometimes there's a screen in these big saunas as well. So there's almost like a movie backdrop to it as well. So it becomes like almost like a 360 experience.
8: Wow. I mean, some people might say they just want to relax when they go to a sauna. Why do you think this is so popular?
25: Because it is quite relaxing, because you have all the amazing health benefits of being in the sauna, but you have that entertainment factor as well. So you kind of, it takes the mind off the heat as well.
0: Deborah Carr speaking to Celia Hatton. We end in China, where a six-year-old girl has made history with a Rubik's Cube. Kerry Allen has the details.
4: Earlier this week, a six-year-old girl from China made international headlines for breaking a world record twice in the space of 3 days. Look how big my trophy is, you can hear her saying. This is Lian Yunzhi, who's from Chengdu in China's southwest Sichuan province. And she's now broken the women's world record for solving a standard Rubik's Cube with average times of 4.52 seconds and 4.27 seconds. These took place at two different World Cube Association events in China. Lian has become the only female competitor in the world with an average time of solving the cube in under 4.5 seconds, and she has mastered more than 1,300 different solving algorithms. She first began learning how to use the Rubik's Cube when she was 4 years old, after her parents bought her one as a gift. Her mum told local media that around this time, she enrolled little Zhizhi, as her daughter is known, in lots of different activities, seeing if she was interested in dancing or musical instruments. But the Rubik's Cube soon became a favourite toy, and she started spending 2 to 3 hours a day playing with one. By the time she had turned 5, she was able to solve the Rubik's Cube in under 10 seconds. Her skills have gone down a storm with her classmates. Lian has been competing in speed cubing events across China since 2024, and her wins this month are the third and fourth time she has broken the world record. So she's definitely become one to watch in the world of Rubik's Cube solving prodigies. But she's amongst fierce competition in China. If you're a long-term listener of the Global News podcast and the Happy Pod, you might remember back in 2023 the story of Cao Xixian, who at the time was age 6, and she set the women's world record then at 5.97 seconds. A Chinese boy also holds the world record for the fastest overall average, which is recorded from 5 different attempts. An average time of 3.51 seconds has become the speed to beat, and this was set early this year by 12-year-old Wang Yihung.
0: Kerry Allen reporting. And that's all from the Happy Pod for now. We'd love to hear from you. As ever, the address is globalpodcast@bbc.co.uk. The editor of this edition is Karen Martin. I'm Holly Gibbs. Until next time, goodbye.
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16: So here we are. This is a particular variety of lavender called Arctic Snow. It's an English lavender.
27: Welcome to Crowd Science from the BBC World Service. I'm Anand Jagatia.
14: and I'm getting my hands dirty in an English garden.
16: And if you just take your fingers and sort of rub it along the foliage here and just smell your fingers, you will instantly remember lavender smell, yes.
17: Yeah, I mean, that's basically as strong as if you have a little bottle of essential oil, like it's, but it's much nicer, it's more mellow.
16: Yes, it's quite pungent.
14: I'm trying out some direct physical contact with the plants in this garden, because that's what this week's question is all about.
18: Hi, my name is Gurmeet. I'm from India. My question for crowd science is, can plants actually sense the presence of humans and respond to the way we interact with them? For example, when we touch, hug or care for a plant, can it detect this in any scientific way?
14: Gurmeet began wondering about whether plants might be able to detect the presence of humans after hugging a tree at a well-being centre.
18: And they talk about to hug a tree or talk to a tree, that makes us calm and well. Then I was very curious to know, is there any scientific evidence behind this?
17: So what was it like hugging the tree? Did you enjoy it?
18: Yeah, when I hug a tree, that feels me very calm and happy. And it feels earthing.
17: Earthing, I like that word.
18: But I want to know, is the trees also enjoy when we hug trees?
17: yeah, you obviously got a lot out of hugging the tree, but did the tree get anything out of it as well?
18: Yeah.
17: So I like that there's sort of two halves to this question. One is, do plants know that we're there? You know, does a tree know if we hug it? But also, what's the impact of that kind of thing on us? Does touching plants or hugging plants have an impact on us as well as humans? We'll try and find some answers and we'll let you know what we find out.
18: Thank you so much.
14: Thanks, Gurmeet, for getting in touch with that tree and for getting in touch with crowd science. To answer your questions, let's start from the plant's perspective. Do they actually have a sense of touch?
19: Yeah, absolutely. They have a pretty decent sense of touch. It helps them in many ways.
14: This is Olivier van Aken. He's a molecular biologist from the University of Lund in Sweden, where he researches how plants respond to their environment.
19: It can help climbing plants to find something to attach to. It can find maybe insects crawling on the leaf so that the plant can prepare before it actually gets bitten. Also, wind can actually induce these kind of signals, because obviously if you're a tree growing on an open plain, you don't want to be blown about too much, so you'll try to become a bit shorter, a bit more stocky, and all of this is response to touch in various ways.
14: So touch is important for plants. It's useful for them to be able to sense the things in contact with them. But Gurmeet also wanted to know if being touched might be a positive experience for the plant. Well, according to Olivier, most of the time it's probably quite stressful, which makes sense if you think about it from their point of view.
19: I guess you could imagine if yourself standing in a room blindfolded and you don't know what's happening around you, and all of a sudden you feel something touching you, you'll probably be a bit stressed about it, unless it's like your partner and you know it's going to be okay. But that's more or less, I think, the sensation a plant must have, because they can't really know what is touching them. A large part of it is a stress response, because it can then help them boost their immune system. Maybe they might get a wound or get cut in some way, and then they can stimulate the immune system to stop maybe infections. But that's kind of one end of the story. Of course, plants like Venus flytraps, you know, the ones that, you know, can catch flies, they obviously use it in a more sort of positive way. And they kind of adapted that stress signal into something that alerts them to, hey, now is a good time to close my trap. So, of course, it's not a black and white answer.
17: Of course. And I think that's a really illustrative example, the Venus flytrap. Have you got any other examples that spring to mind of specific plant species that tend to have a reaction to touch?
19: Yeah, you have these sensitiva plants. You've probably seen them, mimosa. They're the ones that when you touch the leaf, it has all these like leaflets, and you touch it and then it sort of collapses on itself very quickly.
17: You can like stroke them and then you sort of get this domino effect.
19: Yeah, exactly. Yeah, so those ones do it. And they again do it because they think it might scare away some bug that's trying to eat them.
17: Yeah, and I guess in those examples, the outcome, the response to the touch stimulus is movement, and it's visible and it's something we can notice. But I guess in other plants, their reaction might be much more invisible. There might be an internal kind of chemical change or something like that. So what are some of the ways that plants will respond, either internally or externally, after they are touched, and why?
19: Probably a single touch on the plant probably won't give much of a noticeable effect, even a bit later than that. So, but if you're kind of persistent about it, if like in the lab, when we try to do these experiments, we touch with paintbrush or something gentle, we touch them like once or twice a day, and we do this for maybe 1-2 weeks in a row, and then you start seeing these responses, which are probably cumulative effects of several small contributions of each of these manipulations. And then what we can see is that the plants, they flower later, so they, well, I guess they develop a bit more slowly, they might have smaller leaves, so in a way, yeah, it's like a stress response, so they kind of prioritize survival over being the fastest growing plant.
14: So plants do have a sense of touch, and they can respond to physical contact in a variety of ways, from climbing plants, which may use it to attach to a surface, to a Venus flytrap, which may snap shut around a juicy fly. But in most cases, plants respond to touch defensively, with a stress response, because there's a good chance that whatever is touching them is going to harm them. So plants might not enjoy being touched quite as much as we may like touching them. Listener Gamit certainly found hugging a tree to be a positive experience. But is there any scientific evidence that close contact with plants is good for our well-being? We've travelled to the perfect place to find out, a well-being garden in the south of England.
16: Welcome to Wisley, RHS Wisley Garden. We are standing in front of RHS Hilltop, the home of gardening science. So it's a big building dedicated to horticulture scientific research. And in front of it, we are in the Wellbeing Garden.
14: This is Ashby Lavelle Sachs, the Wellbeing in Gardening Fellow at the Royal Horticultural Society. We're surrounded by flowering plants in a very peaceful garden that's been specially developed to make you feel good.
16: This garden was designed specifically to support well-being by including all kinds of beautiful textures. We have moving water, lovely sounds, and we also included a number of aromatic plants that so you can experience that scent. So really all five senses are really elevated in this garden.
17: What is the evidence for the impact of being around plants on our physiology and our psychology?
16: So one of the first things you notice in any garden is color. It's when people are most drawn to flower colors. And we have done research that shows that actually, if you look over here at these yellow flowers, those warm, saturated yellows, reds, and oranges have found that really energize us and produce positive emotion.
17: And then you said there are also other senses we can think about.
16: Absolutely. So if you think about maybe sound here, we had an interesting study done here at the Hilltop where a researcher came in and gave people three different prompts. First prompt, they just had them walk around for 20 minutes. The second prompt was, notice nature around you. What sounds do you hear? And also the third prompt was, notice all the man-made sounds, the roadway, the airplanes above you. And we found that the folks that really paid attention to the natural sounds, the natural features, scored the highest in the restoration. Their mood and their relaxation was scored the highest. So my point being is these natural soundscapes can really calm and relax us as well.
17: So listener Gamit, when she was hugging this tree, she might have been hearing the sounds of the wind in the leaves. What other things might have been going on that would have been impacting her well-being?
16: So one thing I also want to point out is scent, which is very powerful and something we're studying here. If you have ever walked through the forest and just wondered, you know, you felt at peace, there's actually a lot going on behind that. One of the things specifically is something called a phytoncide. So conifer trees emit these organic compounds, and there's a lot of research that has shown that even just a 2-hour walk through a forest with conifer trees activates our killer T cells, and those can really affect our immune system and our sleep, and actually help fight cancer even for days afterwards the visit.
14: So when our listener Gamit had her arms wrapped around that tree, it might not have just been the hugging that made her feel good. The colours, sounds and scents that she was experiencing may also have had lasting positive effects on her mind and body. In fact, just smelling the compounds released by certain trees can have a boosting effect on our immune system. We've heard that plants can respond to physical contact, but Gamit also wants to know if they can sense the presence of humans. That's what we'll be looking at next. You You're listening to Crowd Science from the BBC World Service, where we try and wrap our heads around the answers to your science questions. I'm Anand Jagatia, and this week we're exploring what happens when we come into contact with plants. We've learned about the impact that this can have on us. But what about the plants? Is there any evidence that they can detect us being near them?
2: I absolutely think plants will be aware of other organisms around them.
14: This is Alexander Jones. He works at the Sainsbury Laboratory at the University of Cambridge in the UK, studying plant hormones.
2: In terms of humans, I think they won't necessarily know a human or even an individual human. They certainly wouldn't be aware of that level of specificity, but they would, in a small room, if a human walked in, they would be breathing out carbon dioxide and the plant would immediately be aware of that change in the air. If the human turns on the light, if they open the shutters, all these things would affect the plant's physiology in a way that the body of the plant would respond to, and even on short timescales.
14: According to Alexander, just by being around a plant, we would change their environment in ways that they can detect and respond to in measurable ways.
2: So we can measure genes, gene expression going up or down in response to these stimuli very fast. We can measure physiological responses like the pores in their leaves opening and closing. These are the things that would happen right away, actually, in response to, let's say, a large animal entering a closed room.
14: I'm wondering, is there any evidence that plants can distinguish between human touch, but also maybe other kinds of contact, like an insect walking across them, or rain or wind?
2: I absolutely think the plants would be able to discriminate different types of stimuli. In fact, we've seen some of this in our own research where, you know, a poke may be read differently from a pest inserting a feeding structure into the plant leaf. And so I think this could take on different forms, but I absolutely think plants are capable of discriminating different types of touch.
14: Alexander has studied the way one species of plant reacts to a particularly invasive form of touch, being eaten.
2: And you might be familiar with spider mites crawling all over your houseplants. They're actually terrible pests. We found that when spider mites feed on a leaf, they will actually trigger a drought hormone.
14: This drought hormone is normally used to save water by closing pores on the leaf. But the plant can do the same thing to defend against spider mites.
2: And the reason they do this, we think, is because the spider mites prefer to feed through these pores. So if you close the pores, actually the spider mites have a harder time of feeding and causing infestation.
14: The plant has evolved a new way of using an existing hormone. And Alexander says that hormones are really important for plants as a way of responding to their environment.
2: When a plant is responding to an environmental stimulus, we know that it will change the levels of these hormones, these molecules, and that then becomes information that the rest of the plant can then interpret. And what's really important is that they can come together and provide information processing to say, well, there's multiple signals present at the same time, and then we're going to actually activate the immune system. And so we think that's how plants function without a central information processing brain.
14: So despite not having a brain, plants have the ability to respond to touch in very

0: thing.
1: Now we've looked at some of the downstream consequences of how plants respond to touch. But what we haven't explored is how do they actually sense physical contact in the first place? What's actually going on inside a plant when you first touch it?
2: What we assume is that when you touch a plant, if you think of a plant cell like a balloon, and you would push it with your finger, you would see sort of around where you're pushing it that the balloon will stretch locally.
1: This is molecular biologist Olivier Van Aken, who we heard from earlier.
2: So we think there are channels in the plant's membranes, in the cells, that are stretch activated. So when some kind of mechanical force hits the plant, it'll stretch the membrane and those channels will sense it and somehow they will open up.
1: Once these channels are open, it means charged particles called ions can flow through them.
2: And different ions like calcium can enter the cell, and that sort of sets in motion a whole signaling cascade. And that cascade itself, we're kind of getting to know, and we know some important players of how that part inside the cell is working, but then really how the first signal is perceived, that is still a bit of a mystery.
1: So we don't know exactly how plants translate that first physical touch into a response, but it's likely that it involves stretch-activated channels for ions like calcium. And once those ions move into the cell, it can cause a domino effect for all kinds of cellular signals.
2: So we know there are particular proteins that can sort of measure the concentration of these ions inside the cell, and then they will activate. It's a bit like a relay race. So the first person, you know, gets a tap on the shoulder, and then he starts sprinting, maybe has some kind of stick, and he passes the stick on to the next one, and then this person will continue. So you have this sort of protein cascade, so one protein activates the next one, and the next one, and in doing so you can kind of amplify the signal. And then 10, 20 minutes later we can measure like 1,000 or 2,000 genes have changed just by this initial touch. And then depending on how often this will happen, you get these cumulative effects, that's what we think. So just a single touch probably doesn't do so much, but if you do it every day, a couple of weeks in a row, all this will build up into something that actually becomes a tangible effect.
1: So that's the impact of touching a plant on the plant. But what about the impact on us? We've heard about the positive impacts of being around plants in general, but listener Gamit wanted to know if there's any evidence that actually touching them might be good for us. Back at Wisley Garden, I put this to well-being and horticulture expert Ashby.
3: There hasn't been that much research on specifically what happens when we touch a plant. I think we have done research on gardening. You know, what happens if you pot a plant? What happens if you're working with your hands in the soil, touching the soil? So the act of gardening stimulates all five of our senses.
4: In my head, I can definitely think of plants that I don't want to touch,
3: yeah.
4: like stinging nettles, or, you know, if you go camping and the grass is really scratchy underneath you. But yeah, I guess the act of hugging a tree, I don't know if you know if there's been any research on that, but it's more than just the feel of the tree or the bark against your skin. There's also this sense of connecting with a being that's been there for a really long time. There's a sense of feeling how you're connected to the earth beneath you. Also, probably your face is getting a lot of smells, yeah, and sights as well.
3: There's been research that's shown that spending time looking at nature, being in nature, it makes your problem seem smaller because you get greater perspective and you feel like you know, you're part of something larger than yourself, a bigger ecosystem, and it can be really grounding and soothing feeling. So maybe that's what your listener was describing, not just touching the tree, but really feeling connected to something bigger. And I think the more we can do that in our world today, the better everyone will be.
1: So there is research which shows that being in nature can ground us and connect us to something bigger. Perhaps that's part of what listener Gamit was experiencing when she hugged that tree. There hasn't been much research which has specifically looked at the effect of touch, but we were able to find a scientist who has done one of the few studies in this area.
5: We wanted to find out whether different textures could produce different physiological and psychological responses. In other words, does touching a soft leaf affect us differently from touching a soft, stiff or rough one?
1: This is Sine Park, who researches the health benefits of gardening and plants.

0: months at the Department of Bio and Healing Convergence at Konkuk University in Seoul, South Korea. In her experiment, 30 adults were asked to touch soft, smooth, stiff, and rough leaves on 12 plants for 90 seconds. The plants were placed inside a box so that participants couldn't see them, allowing them to focus purely on the sensation of touch.
1: While they were touching the plants, we measure responses in the prefrontal cortex. After touching each plant, the participants were asked to evaluate how they felt psychologically.
0: The study looked at the prefrontal cortex, a part of the brain known to be important for regulating mood. To measure brain activity, they used an indirect marker, levels of a substance called oxyhemoglobin.
1: Oxyhemoglobin is hemoglobin that carries oxygen in the blood. So when a brain region becomes more active, its oxygen demand generally increased. So changes in oxyhemoglobin can be used as an indirect indicator of cortical activity.
0: Previous research suggests that lower levels of oxyhemoglobin may signify mental relaxation. But Sine's findings didn't completely fit with that interpretation.
1: Oxyhemoglobin concentration in the prefrontal cortex was lowest when participants touched the smooth plant and highest when they touched soft plants. Psychologically, however, both the soft and smooth plants were evaluated very positively.
0: Participants had a lower concentration of oxyhemoglobin in the prefrontal cortex when touching smooth plants, and they reported a higher level of relaxation. But it also turns out that oxyhemoglobin was high when participants touched soft plants, even though they still reported high levels of relaxation and comfort.
1: So one important finding is that physiological and psychological responses do not necessarily follow exactly the same pattern. Different textures appear to produce different type of responses.
0: So it seems from this research, which granted is just one study with a small sample size, that touching smooth or soft plants may relax people. But it's not conclusive from this study that it was definitely the plants that were affecting well-being. Perhaps touching something like velvet or a teddy bear might have had the same effect. However, as we heard at Wisley Garden, there is lots of research to show that being in nature does have an impact on us. We heard earlier that for a plant, touch is usually a trigger for a stress response. Plants simply don't know whether it's a friend or a foe that's brushing their leaves. But there is evidence showing that touching some plants, like crops, might lead to some positive results. For us, at least.
2: Out on the field, if we think about like wheat or barley, and they're still quite young, when you sort of just after winter or when you've just sown them, then we actually see if we roll the plants gently, so we don't really sort of destroy them, we just gently roll them with a soft roller.
0: This is molecular biologist Olivier Van Aken again.
2: And then we do that a couple of times, and then what we've noticed is that actually the mature plants are more resistant to, it's called lodging, it's when it gets very windy and rainy, and then when it, the sort of plants get blown over and they struggle to get back up again, and that's obviously not great for the farmer because he'll lose a bunch of that yield. So we have some nice evidence that that actually can prevent some of the lodging. So that's something we're trying to actually finish off a study at the moment.
3: Wow, so basically if you, as you say, have this little roller and you use it to roll up and down the stems of these crops, then when they are mature, they will be more resistant to being blown over by wind and things like that.
2: You have to sort of time it well, which is why the research goes quite slowly, because you have like one go a year when it's the season to try this, and then, oh, okay, this happened. And the next year you can say, oh, maybe let's do it slightly differently. And then, oh, yeah, that worked, it didn't work. And then there's the next year. So it's sort of slow going research.
3: Yeah, and I suppose it really speaks to the kinds of evolutionary strategies that plants have to employ, because I guess they're just slower than animals, right? They operate on a different timescale, like you were saying. They can't change very quickly, and so actually they're picking up on maybe fairly subtle cues when they're very young to push them in a different direction and kind of maximize their resources to predict the future, really, of what kind of environment they might be in.
2: Yeah, exactly, yeah. I guess what we do by doing these treatments, I guess you could think of it like if it doesn't kill you, it only makes you stronger.
0: Olivier's research could mean bigger yields for crops. Even though touching plants in this way might be stressful for them in the short term, it could make them more resilient in the long term. Gurmeet, you wanted to know if plants can sense our presence. And while they might not be able to distinguish us from other animals, or even from generic changes in light or CO2, plants are surprisingly sensitive to changes in their environment. And they can certainly respond to being touched, even if they aren't aware of who's doing the touching. As for tree hugging, there isn't much data on how the physical sensation of connecting with a plant impacts us. But there is lots of data to show that being near to plants in general can improve our health and well-being, through all of our senses. Thanks for reaching out with your question. Over to you for the credits.
4: 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The presenter was Anand Jagjita and producer was Joe Glanville. 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
8: With a wrap of your eyewitness news, I'm Khumbuzile Thabete. Police in Polokwane are investigating the circumstances surrounding the death of a 22-year-old woman whose body was discovered along the perimeter fence of the University of Limpopo campus this weekend. The woman was found partially clothed. Police say the body had no visible external injuries and a bag containing an identity document and an NSFAS card was found next to her. Spokesperson Hlulani Mashaba.
9: The emergency medical services team declared her dead at the scene. It is suspected that she may have accidentally fallen into the trench. Police investigations are continuing at this stage and her identity will be released once her family has been formally notified.
8: The Not In My Name International movement is calling for urgent psychosocial support for the mother who returned home from work to find her 14-year-old twin sons dead. Bonolo and Botlale Makena were found with multiple stab wounds in a bedroom at their home in Mamelodi West in Tshwane on Friday. Police say the circumstances surrounding their deaths are still under investigation. Not In My Name International movement spokesperson is Boitumelo Tage.
10: Not In My Name International has been on site since yesterday. Following this incident, we stand in solidarity with the family during this unimaginably painful time. We call on the South African Police Service to prioritize a thorough investigation and ensure that those responsible are brought to justice. We further call for urgent psychosocial support for their mother and all those affected by this tragedy.
8: Economist Frederick Mitchell says the fuel price hikes expected in the coming week are concerning. Mitchell says the bigger devastation will be for public transport users in the event taxi fares increase. A record-breaking increase in fuel prices is expected in the coming week. Both grades of petrol are set to go up by 3 rand per litre. Diesel is also expected to go up, pushing the price to over 33 rand per litre. Mitchell elaborates.
11: So for households, it's not only that you